0: staff issue. I mentioned Beaumont earlier. A listener works in Beaumont. There's no parking available for staff after 8 o'clock in the morning, so they have to pay to use the multi-story. So yes, we must use the estates, unfortunately. Another one, my partner spends one day a month in hospital and will do for the rest of his life. And there are only 3 free disability places in Beaumont Hospital. St. Vincent's staff charge £3.50 a day, but the staff spaces are gone by 8 o'clock in the morning. There was an increase of 50 cents a day in that last year. So Emma, what are you calling for? And do you see that there might be a problem if parking is free in hospitals with people using those spaces who have no business being in the hospital?
1: So I think we're asking for the programme for government commitment to be implemented. So the government did say that they would explore further ways to reduce hospital car parking charges. And we know that for cancer patients, these charges are quite significant. And again, it's something that we hear time and again from patients. So that's really what we would like to see. And look, we understand that, you know, other people will experience this issue. We understand that people might be worried about other people using the car parking for other reasons. And again, I don't see that as an insurmountable problem. Mm-hmm. I feel like that's something that could be ironed out in the detail.
0: And David Cullinan said there to us a moment ago that his conversations with hospital managers, they've no issue with parking being free in the hospitals, but they do need this money replaced, which means that it would cost the health service €17 million. That's what parking brought in all over the country in 2025. Can you see that that is an issue for government and for the spending on the health service, which is already very, very high?
1: I think it's really important that we look at the additional burdens that have been put on people who are facing a cancer diagnosis. So at a time where they should be focusing on getting better, unfortunately, they are then having to figure out how they actually pay to get to their treatment. And so while I understand that there are additional considerations to this conversation, I think it's really important that we also try and manage and look after the well-being of people who face this additional cost just to get to their treatment. And I think that's really something that should be a strong part of this conversation. And we really, really look forward to some solution for them.
0: Mm-hmm. So for you, is this about having no parking charges for people who are having cancer treatment and let everybody else who's using the hospital car park pay for it?
1: So the Irish Cancer Society obviously wants to speak on behalf of people who are affected by cancer. But our campaigns have actually supported other people in the past. So previously we had called for an abolition of inpatient charges for cancer patients. And when the government came to look at it, they decided that they're going to abolish that for all people. So I believe if that's a decision that the government makes, a rising tide will lift all boats. At this point in time, I can only speak for the needs of people affected by cancer who come to us again and again to tell us that this is a cost too much.
0: Mm-hmm. Listeners, the messages are flying in here. The private consultants clinic at the back of Cork University Hospital now costs a tenner an hour. And it's to put off regular visitors from parking there. My sister was there recently. She has mobility issues and it cost her €20 for one visit. And this one, David, a listener says, Sinn Féin's usual policy is give everything to everyone for free, which invariably means the middle class will pay for it and receive absolutely no benefit from it. Well, apart from getting free car parking when you go to the hospital, David. But what do you say to that criticism?
2: I don't believe that's fair because all political parties signed up to Sláintecare, and Sláintecare was to deliver a single tier universal healthcare system free at the point of delivery. So we have seen some movement in recent times in relation to hospital fees, which have been abolished. There is a consensus, or there was at least on paper politically, to reduce the cost of healthcare. I think that if you want a fair health service and you want to reduce the burden on families, so the person who texts in the message might have a particular view. My view is that we have to look at the consequences for patients, for people who visit hospitals, for staff. I've already made the point that I don't believe this can be done overnight. I think there does need to be a plan. I've called on the government to publish a plan, work with hospital managers, phase them out over a number of years, but do this as part of reducing the cost of healthcare. And I don't make any apologies to anybody, Claire, for arguing for a public system where taxpayers' money is used to make sure that patients are treated quickly as possible, fairly, and that we reduce the cost burden on people being sick. I think that's what a fair society and a fair government should do.
0: When you say it should be phased in, are you talking about a phase in across the board for everybody? Or do you think, as Emma I'm sure, would argue that cancer patients should take precedence here, that if there is an opportunity to start this off, that it should be with those who need treatment on a daily, weekly or monthly basis.
2: Yeah, exactly. That's it. And what I said is that there has to be a plan and consultation with obviously patient groups like with the Irish Cancer Society, but also with hospital managers. So this can be done very quickly. I'm not saying this should be a long drawn out process. I think it can be done over 2 or 3 years. My main concern is that I understand from talking to hospital managers that in the first instance, they want a reassurance that the income generated, which is used to fund healthcare in hospitals, is obviously replaced with state funding, but also that we protect the hospital car parking spaces from being used by people who might use them for other general purposes and not for visiting a patient or being sick in a hospital. So I think those issues can be worked out. We have the technologies to do it. What's missing at the moment is the political will. So as we said, there was a program for government commitment not to abolish the charges, which is unfortunate, but to explore ways to reduce public hospital parking fees. I haven't seen any evidence that any action has been taken. I don't know what studies have been done. So I would want the minister and the government to start the process, get a plan in place, and then let's phase these charges out. And I think that's the fairest thing to do for patients and for people who are sick and people who visit people who are sick, and also people who work in hospitals as well. And there's a different issue about car parking availability in hospitals. I think obviously that's part of capital plans as well, and that also needs to be looked at.
0: Okay, David Cullinan and Emma Hart, thank you both for joining us. It's fascinating just to see these figures. In Letterkenny General Hospital, the revenue earned from parking went up from, in 2024, €178,659 to last year, 402,000. It's an extraordinary increase. Another big lift at Sligo General Hospital, where it went from 341,000 in 2024 to 556,000 in 2025. So clearly there has been a big increase. Now, in some places, including Tullamore General Hospital, the revenue has gone down slightly by about 10,000 year on year. So you can see where the parking increases in some of the hospitals have definitely increased.
3: 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News Talk. Conversation that counts.
0: Project Freedom has been paused. President Donald Trump has said he's halting the military operation in a bid to reach a deal to end the war with Iran in the Middle East. Now, the project was supposedly helping vessels leave the Strait of Hormuz, and it began on Monday. So what happens next? Well, Lise Doucette is the BBC's chief international correspondent, and she joins me now. Good morning, Lise.
4: Good morning, Claire.
0: So yesterday we had the US Secretaries of State and Defence and the Joint Chief of Staff Chair explaining how Project Freedom would work, is working. They invested a lot of time and effort in this. Is it clear why Donald Trump reversed course last night?
4: Well, President Trump often says that only he makes up his mind. He makes it up at the last minute. His administration has been very much defined by this kind of policymaking. And it was only just a short time after his Secretary of State, Marco Rubio, addressed a journalist in the White House in great detail, telling them about so-called Project Freedom, the U.S. new operations in the Strait of Hormuz. And then President Trump announces that it has been put on pause. For the third time in many weeks, he said it was Pakistan, which is now one of the main mediators in the Iran-U.S. standoff, had asked him to pause it in order to give more space for diplomacy. I think we just have to keep watching this, not just day by day, but sometimes hour by hour.
0: Mm-hmm. So is it clear then that the Iranians said, we will come back to the table, but we need this Project Freedom business to end? They just didn't like it.
4: Well, they didn't like any of it. They don't want the naval blockade to remain in force. They have said repeatedly that they will only lift their blockade of the Strait of Hormuz. It's not a full blockade, but certainly it is severely restricting traffic. Unless the U.S. lifts its naval blockade, of its ports. President Trump, when he announced Project Freedom, he said it was a humanitarian gesture. He seemed to imply that even Iran could be involved in it. He said he just wanted to free the some 2,000 ships with some 20,000 sailors who have been trapped there for many months. He said it was separate. But of course, for Iran, it isn't separate. And there you had, within 24 hours, both sides shooting at each other, the United Arab Emirates also coming under drones and missiles attack. And every maritime and seafarer and tanker organization saying, we're not going to risk the lives of our sailors and our ships. No one's going to insure us until there is a deal agreed by all sides in the Strait of Hormuz. So it seems President Trump got the message.
0: And would you expect, Lise, that we will have significant and meaningful talks now as a result of this announcement from Donald Trump? Or where does it leave the entire conflict?
4: It depends what you mean by significant and meaningful talks. Since the beginning of this protracted negotiations process, which has so far included, it's significant, the first high-level face-to-face talks led on the U.S. side by U.S. Vice President J.D. Vance. It was the highest level since the Islamic Revolution of 1979. But negotiations are, you know, everyone listening, certainly the people of Ireland, of Northern Ireland, know about how long it takes. There's a lot of give and take. There is has to be compromises and political will on both sides. President Trump keeps talking about a deal within days. He's even now talking about a final deal. What Iran is talking about, whatever you think of Iran's positions, they have offered a phase deal whereby both sides lift their blockades of the Strait of Hormuz. I should add to that that Iran probably wants to retain some foothold there, but at least they're offering to free up maritime traffic. They want to see an end to the war, not an extension of this shaky ceasefire. And they have said, we will talk about the nuclear file, which will take a long time. It's highly sensitive. It's deeply technical. But President Trump has been saying he's not satisfied with the deal. He has to show that he's made progress in curbing, if not stopping, Iran's nuclear program. So it's not at all clear how this process is going to move, if it does move at all.
0: I was struck last night watching Marco Rubio, Lise, at the irony of him saying what we want is for ships to move freely through the Strait of Hormuz with no threat of mines, with no tolls, you know, absolute freedom of movement. And I thought, well, that's what you had before the Americans went in and started the conflict, right? So that's where it takes you back to.
4: The Strait of Hormuz is the gift of geography to the Islamic Republic of Iran, and it has been now another gift of this war. I think your listeners may have heard, even perhaps even on your own program, that war planners said that for many, many years, whenever they war gamed possible scenarios, if the United States was to attack Iran, that Iran would immediately seize the Strait of Hormuz. President Trump has expressed surprise a number of times that Iran would do this. And now that Iran has done it, it is clear, and this is what I heard from officials when I was in Iran, I just got back last week, is that not only do they see it as strategic leverage during the negotiations, they now see it as an economic lifeline to remove themselves from the stranglehold of international sanctions. But they also see it as long-term leverage. It's not clear whether enough countries will agree with them on this. I know that some countries in the region, including the United Arab Emirates, say this is a very dangerous precedent. They say these are territorial waters. What will happen in other strategic straits the world over, where countries decide just to seize them? But Iran has been very quietly holding discussions with Oman, which controls the other side of the strait, with other countries in the region. We'll have to wait and see. Does President Trump have the patience to try to do this deal? Does he have the political will? He likes the short, sharp, successful deals. Iran plays the long game. It sweats out every detail. It does play for time. It has major concessions to make. Is there a middle point between the short game and the long game? we just have to wait and see.
0: And what was your sense during your visit to Iran of how they're coping with this constant pressure from the United States? Because Donald Trump likes to say a lot that they are coming to the end of their tether. He was talking last night about, you know, the only thing stopping them from waving the white flag was their pride, but that they were completely depleted. What was your sense of it?
4: It's hard to reconcile what President Trump says about the leadership of Iran with what we see ourselves, hear ourselves, what the most respected Iran watchers will say. President Trump talks about regime change. There has not been regime change in Iran. There has been the assassination of many top clerical and security officials. They've been replaced by younger, more hardline officials. It's a much more militarized system, not surprisingly, since they're in the middle of a war. And in a test of wills, Iran has repeatedly shown over the years that it has been able to withstand pressure. Bear in mind that President Trump, in his first term, pulled out of the Iran nuclear deal, started a policy of what he called maximum pressure, which is unleashing even more sanctions against Iran, and yet Iran is still standing. And so military pressure was not able to get Iran to capitulate. President Trump is now trying economic pressure. But I have to say that for all of the bravado and the determination and the sense among the leaders that they're actually winning this war, that they now have the upper hand, when we meet people in Iran, the suffering is clear to see. This is a country, when we visited in February, had 60% inflation. And I think your listeners will be familiar with single-digit inflation, which is worrying. Mm-hmm. In Iran, it's now said to be 70%.
0: Oh my goodness.
4: And even by the government's conservative estimate, a million jobs have been lost so far. The impact, not just of the war, but a near total digital blackout, the shutdown of the international internet. Even the government's own communications minister has pleaded for it to be lifted, saying 10 million Iranians' livelihoods depend on being connected. I'm not sure how in the weeks and the months to come they're going to be able to square this pressure on their own people. They're calling for economic jihad, but people have to find a way to make ends meet.
0: Now, your own colleagues in the BBC are reporting and have asked the White House for comment on this report from Axios, which says that the White House believes it is close now to agreeing a memorandum of understanding with Iran. Sky News quoting Pakistani sources confirming that the United States and Iran are near a peace deal. So that makes more sense of Donald Trump's announcement overnight that Project Freedom is gone now. He clearly felt that he was making progress elsewhere, Elise.
4: Even Marco Rubio said the war is over now, and there is a sense in which the United States, under pressures, political and economic at home, wants to stop the war, wants to find another way, to use the phrase, to climb down. For many weeks now, there has been discussion of as a first step in negotiations, a framework, a memorandum of understanding where they end the war, where they agree on what the topics for discussion will be. This often happens in negotiations. It has to be a phased process. President Trump is doing diplomacy without diplomats, and that's not a point of view. That is factual. Many of the top diplomats have been fired from the civil service. And President Trump makes boasts about it, saying that he has people. In his first term, he said, oh, the State Department had people who know the rivers and the mountains. I have people who know how to make deals. So he has his trusted envoys. But I think the view is that until he brings in people who understand nuclear physics, who understand nuclear negotiations, who understand how to deal with Iran, who understand Iran, they're not going to make any progress. But if indeed they are now moving towards a framework of understanding, a memorandum, that shows that they are moving towards at least the beginning of what could be called serious negotiations. But when I was in Iran, when President Trump was warning that he was going to bring down every bridge and every electricity plant, for Iran, and I think any negotiators anywhere would say that that doesn't create the right atmosphere for negotiation. Yes, it is part of pressure tactics, but if you take it to that extent, where your language, you know, legal scholars have commented on this, are actually violations of international humanitarian law to target civilian infrastructure, it doesn't show seriousness about wanting to do a deal. Or to, you can say, well, President Trump's tactics don't seem to be coherent with the possibility of making progress. And he seems to want a deal.
0: Lise, thank you so much. Lise Doucette there, BBC's chief international correspondent on the developing situation in between Iran and the United States. Well, we turn to sport now, and Arsenal made it through to the final of the Champions League last night after that 1-0 victory in London, leading to a 2-1 win on aggregate. The Emirates was in full voice at the final whistle, with the players and the fans celebrating Arsenal reaching their first Champions League final in 20 years. Now, Wayne Rooney warned Arsenal fans not to get ahead of themselves. He said, "You haven't won it yet." To which Arsenal legend Ian Wright said this:
5: "Arsenal fans, let me tell you something. Enjoy this. The celebration police will be out in force. Do not get nicked. Enjoy yourselves. Football's about moments, and this is a big moment. Enjoy it. And let's hope that in the finals and after the finals, we have another massive moment. It's a great day. It's a great day."
0: Good man, Ian. Do you agree with them? Are Arsenal fans getting ahead of themselves? Or do you think, as Ian says, you should celebrate whatever you want, when you want? 087 1400 106. And we also noticed that Emma Raducanu, the former Grand Slam tennis champion, has pulled out of the Italian Open. This is just a few weeks out from the second Grand Slam of the year, the French Open. Well, she pulled out just moments after doing media interviews, including this one with Sky Sports News.
6: "I've made good progress. I've made good gains in the last few weeks, and I'm really feeling positive about where I'm headed, how I'm playing and what I'm doing on the court each day. And I feel motivated. I feel good to go. So that's a real win for me, and just enjoying every day that I'm putting out."
0: So she did that interview and then she pretty much walked away, like 30 minutes later, pulled out of the tournament. Now, we did find out that had she not spoken to the media, part of her contract obligations, she would have received an £11,000 fine for not complying with the on-site withdrawal rules. So what is going on there? What is going on with Emma Raducanu? It's 5 years now since she won that big title. Huge shock over in the United States when it happened, but not much has happened or has gone her way since. Sticking with sport, we know rugby has taken steps to clamp down on head-high challenges, but does hurling need to do more? To discuss this, I'm joined now by hurler, former president of the GAA, Nicky Brennan. Good morning to you, Nicky.
7: Good morning to you, Claire.
0: My Colm Keyes has written extensively about this. What's your view on whether tackling is being coached enough in training, or is the right sort of coaching happening in training when it comes to tackling and safe tackling?
7: Yeah, I think Colm makes a very good point in his article this morning, which I've actually read. I mean, it is an issue that's coming into play, and I think it is the ferocity of the challenges that's causing a fair bit of problem. Now, our athletes now, our hurlers, it all happens to some extent in Gaelic football as well, but we'll stick to the hurling one here. They're very, very fit now. They put in an amount of work in relation to strength and conditioning training. Their upper body strength is phenomenal. And if you tackle a player and if it's slightly off, now if the tackle is off, or if the opponent that you're trying to tackle just veers away at the last second, as has happened in a number of instances, you can hit a fella on the head and it can be very serious, because these guys have serious poundage in their their ferocity in terms of the tackle, and it is quite serious. It's happening a lot at underage as well, and I know, for example, a Camogie under 16 All-Ireland final last week, a Kilkenny player had to sit out due to concussion as well. So it is an issue that's happening in sport in general. And look, referees are stamping down on it to a degree, but two things I would say. Probably there's inconsistency in how the referees are applying the particular rule in this case. The other thing is that, you know, you'd want 10 eyes in your head to be a referee sometimes to see what's going on, because the lads in the studio, and you know this from your TV days, you can slow things down, you can do all of that, and you can see exactly what's happening much more clearly. The referee doesn't have benefit of that, and that's why the officials that he works with on the field, his four umpires and two linesmen, they need to be very much working as a team to make sure that whatever the outcome is, that it's applied fairly, and that there's maybe more than one person making a call on what has happened.
0: I'm not sure how else you would solve of that, because Colm helpfully tells us that all the refs are reminded that that is a red card infraction, you know, if a high head challenge happens. And he says that the reffing on this is a la carte. But as you say, you would need to have eyes in the back of your head and the sides of your heads to see this. So is more help needed when it comes to clamping down on this, so that players know, well, if you go and commit a foul like this, you're gone?
7: Players, I think, at this stage have been well reminded of their duty of care to their opponents. And it is the responsibility on the player to make sure that they don't have a mistimed tackle, that they don't have the hurley around their opponent's head and things like that. It's been well documented. There's been a number of cases in the past year or more that have been well listed, well talked about in various media air circles. And while not everything has been caught, a lot has been caught. And I think players are on warning now, and referees realise that they're under the spotlight as much as the players, that if they're not adhering to the regulation, if they're not...

0: Barry Kelly's in this piece by Colm Keyes as well, former Intercounty ref, questioning the tackling techniques. He says, I don't know what kind of tackling is being coached. It doesn't look to me as if they're putting in the time tackling. Where is the ploy of trying to make them over carry it, make him go for a second option, turn back towards his own goals? Barry reckons the emphasis is on the huge big hit. Would you agree with that?
1: Well, it is true. Yes, I think that's probably a fair point. But I do think in relation to our inter-county managers, they're not telling their players. I mean, yes, they're telling them that they have to take on. It's a hurling is a physical game, and it's the game we all like. We need that level of physicality in the game. It's part of what it is. But there's a barrier which or the line at which you don't cross. And I think there's an onus on the inter-county managers. And I do think, to be fair, they're conscious of this. And they are telling their players that if they're going in for some of these big tackles, you better get it right. Otherwise, we could be down a player. And if you're down a player or two, that can have a big bearing on the outcome of the actual game. So there is a responsibility on managers. But I do think, Claire, that they realise the implications for players if they do something wrong. And at the end of the day, as I said, down a player or two and it could have a big bearing on the outcome of the game.
0: Yeah, you'd know all about it then if you were down one or two of your side. Nikki, thanks so much for your time. Nikki Brennan there, former president of the GAA.
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0: Now, e-bike hijacking gangs are targeting commuters, stealing the bikes and selling the parts online. Gareth McNamee is a journalist with the Irish Daily Mail who has the story, and he joins me now. And Ciarán Cannon, President of Cycling Ireland, who we'll speak to in just a moment. But Gareth, just to find out from you what's happening here. The bikes are being stolen and broken up. Is that what's going on?
3: Hi Claire. Yeah, so there's two different kind of types of crime that's happening on kind of the major arteries into Dublin. One is the kind of young lads who are just robbing bikes for fun and quick cash, that sort of thing. And then the second aspect is a more serious aspect, is the organised criminal gangs who will go out specifically to target these bikes due to the fact that they are expensive, they can be broken down, and they can be shipped off quite readily. So what's happening is even as early as a couple of weeks ago, Gardaí had carried out a day of action under what's known as Operation Macan, which is to stop the use of these bikes for criminal activity. And, you know, they said that they had carried out this day of action in response to several hijacking incidents that happened in the West Dublin area. Obviously, e-bikes are becoming a lot more common on our roads, and they're worth significantly more than just your average push bike, and they are considered high targets for these criminal operations.
0: And I would imagine it's a big job to break these bikes up and sell them on in that way, as opposed to selling on the full intact bike. Where's the advantage for the criminal gangs, Gareth?
3: I suppose the batteries in the e-bikes are often removed, have the serial numbers scraped off them, and then they can be shipped out of the country, or they could also be what's known as a Franken bike. Basically, it's a bike that is made out of different stolen parts from different stolen bikes. So you have, you know, some people reselling these on, you know, online, various different places. I won't name the places where they're being sold. Uh-huh. But then you also have the much more organized element whereby they are packed up, ready to rock onto a container in Dublin Port, and out they go to the European market where they're bought at a knockdown price.
0: Okay. And Ciarán, if I'm listening to this, it would make me afraid to bring the electric bike out onto the road for fear you'd be targeted. I mean, is it at that level yet?
4: Parts of Dublin City, yes, it is clear, where people are being actively targeted because they're riding what is now quite a valuable machine, and the Gardaí are doing the very best that they can in tackling, I suppose, what you might describe as those hotspot locations where that this is becoming quite common. And as Gareth says, that Operation Macan is doing pretty effective and remarkable work in that area. But I mean, the problem here is that e-bikes are now becoming, for many people, the default choice of commuting options, transport options for their morning and evening commute. If you look at, you know, the European Union as a whole,

0: Well, there's 10 million e-bikes being sold every year. In a lot of countries now, e-bikes have overtaken traditional bikes in terms of new bike sales. So we're only going to see more e-bikes on our roads and streets in the future, because they are a wonderful opportunity to be able to commute efficiently and effectively to your place of work or study. So what people need to be do is become especially careful, acknowledge that they're riding what is a very valuable and attractive machine. And put in place as best they can the maximum amount of security measures to protect what is a very valuable piece of property. So, what I'd be advising people to do is a number of very, very practical things you can do. First of all, is and the Gardaí recommend this, that you buy a really solid bike lock that is worth at least 10% of the cost of your bike.
1: And do they work, Ciarán? Because you hear all the time that there isn't a lock in that you can get that will fully protect your bike.
0: Well, if you buy a lock with an angle grinder, and you see rare enough occurrences of that, where bike, particularly brazen bike thieves, walk up to a bike stand with an angle grinder and literally saw it off. There's little. Now, there are some that are highly resistant to that, very expensive ones, highly resistant to being cut with an angle grinder. But the thing it's a deterrent. And if your bike is the one with the very solid and expensive lock, and the one next to it has no lock, well, then the default choice for the thief on that morning will be the one with no lock. So it's a deterrent. It isn't an absolute protection, but it is a deterrent. You should park your bike as best, in a secure place, a well-lit place, a place, if it has CCTV, even better again, because that's another deterrent. So, and most of all, and it's really helpful for the Gardaí as well in tracing the ownership of your bike, but every single bike on the planet has a unique serial number written on it, engraved on it, usually down underneath where the pedals are. And if you can take note of that on the very first day you buy your bike and take a photograph of your bike, it's of real assistance to the Gardaí in establishing ownership when they do come across stolen bikes. So
1: can you register that anywhere, Ciarán?
0: Increasingly, yes, you can. There are a number of platforms emerging now. One very, very successful one in the UK called Bike Register, where before you leave the bike shop at all, you register the bike, the serial number, its identity, its colour, on a website, and every single police force across the UK has access to that now. So, I know the Gardaí were in discussions with a similar provider and doing something similar. It's something I think we should certainly look at, a national bike register that is either fully state funded, or perhaps a partnership between the Gardaí and a commercial venture similar to what we're seeing in the UK.
1: But Gareth, what you have discovered in the course of putting together your piece on this is that the serial numbers are being removed from the parts, from the batteries.
2: Yeah, like this is the issue, I suppose, is there's also talk that you should get GPS trackers, get your air tags. It's something that you can hide on the bike, not just under the saddle where some of these gangs are checking for these, put it in a very, clandestine spot, I suppose, on the bike to then be able to track it. But it's quite interesting when you talk about tracking these bikes, because Gardaí have been carrying out, undercover patrols of certain hotspots, the hotspots that Ciarán mentioned. And, they use these bait bikes, which would be quite similar to what Ciarán was saying, with the poorly locked, expensive bike. Mm-hmm. And they've been tracking exactly where they're going. And more often than not, they're on a container out of the country within like 2 or 3 days.
1: Interesting. So it's a lucrative and well-organized business, effectively.
2: Well, yeah, I think going back to a few years ago, I tend to be corrected, but Gardaí found a shipping container with hundreds of thousands of euro worth of bikes ready to be sent off. And that was kind of not before the beginning of e-bikes, but as Ciarán rightly said, the vast majority of people buying new bikes, maybe through the Bike to Work scheme, are the electric bikes and the ones that are now more tempting for criminals to go and
1: so Ciarán, the advice is, if you're investing in a decent bike, whether it be an e-bike or a regular one, invest in your security to the same extent.
0: Yes, and acknowledge that you're gaining possession of something that's really valuable, and a small additional investment, as Gardaí recommends, 10% of the original bike cost on a bike lock, is a really, really solid and wise investment.
1: Okay.
0: And also, you know, just be careful and always considering where you're parking, the visibility of your bike and so on. And as Gareth said, I mean, again, there are some very sophisticated electronic bike tagging devices emerging now that can be easily concealed on a bike, and that's another fantastic way of protecting your investment. And ultimately, Claire, you know, as people commute more often on e-bikes, and indeed on bikes in general, I think it's incumbent upon employers, upon the state, to provide safe bike parking spaces. For example, a lot of people would use their e-bike, if they live in the outer suburbs of some of our larger cities, to cycle to their nearest public transport hub, be it the Lewis, the Dart, or a bus. We should be providing secure, safe bike parking at all of these locations. Okay. Encourage people to use their bikes more often.
1: All right, Ciarán Cannon, President of Cycling Ireland, and we also spoke to journalist Gareth McNamee there.
3: 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Conversation that counts.
1: Children as young as three have been separated from their mothers by border police in northern France as political pressure grows to stop people smuggling between France and the UK. Families are being forced apart, with young children being allowed to leave on small boats as their mothers are prevented from travelling. Emma Yeomans is news reporter with the London Times, and Emma was in Dunkirk in France recently and has been reporting on these scenes and joins me now. Good morning, Emma.
4: Good morning.
1: So talk us through what you saw. I described there, and you tell it in your report, children being separated from their mothers and they're travelling across in these small boats and their mothers remain on the shore in France. Is that right?
4: Yes, that's correct. This has been known to happen before, but what we saw and what we saw on Saturday is these incredibly chaotic boarding procedures. At the moment, the sort of standard modus operandi for the people smuggling gangs is to have a group of migrants and asylum seekers waiting on shore, often hidden, and they will run down to the waves when a boat nicknamed a taxi boat comes to pick them up. But at the back of the group, as these people run down the beach to try and get to the boat, that's where women and children tend to be. And when police chase them, what we saw is the people at the back were being grabbed. And in several cases, that meant police grabbed mothers, but sometimes you had a male friend or a husband carrying a child ahead. They would be allowed to leave. The mothers would be held behind. In another particularly shocking case we witnessed, they grabbed the two children from a mother, a 5- and a 6-year-old, on the grounds that she couldn't board the boat without them. She already had a husband and two more children in that boat. So while police held her children, she was forced to choose between the children in the boat and the children still on shore. So it was very shocking scenes. Charities have been condemning it and say this actually happens more than we realise, that children aged 3, 4, 5 have been known to cross the English Channel in these very dangerous, very small dinghies, completely unaccompanied.
1: Okay, we have a clip here from your reporting at the weekend. This is a 6-year-old child calling out, trying to get to his mother.
5: Your children! Your children!
6: Come back! Please come back.
5: Mom! Mom! Okay! I was so sorry. You're not my mom. No, I'm not your mom.
1: So explain to me, Emma, what was happening there.
4: These are the two children I described. They are from Eritrea. Their mother is Salem Tedros. The 6-year-old you can hear in that is Alexander. So Alexander, his younger sister and his mother have been making their way down the beach behind her husband and their other two children, and they got separated. That's when we saw a male police officer take the two children out of her hands and hold on to them. She went towards the waves to try and get to the boat, perhaps, we think, to try and get her husband to come off and to see that she couldn't go, while the police held her children. And at one point she called to the two children saying, "Can you come to me?" And that's when you could hear Alexander saying, "I want to go to my mum," and then telling the police officer, "You're not my mum." In the end, Salem made the choice to stay with the children that police were holding. So she returned from the waves. She got her children. She comforted them. And the police, as soon as the boat had departed, immediately let the family go again. But of course, now this was only half a family. They had two more children and a husband in the boat. But the Alexander is six. The family are from Eritrea. They'd been traveling for about a month to reach northern France via Libya. So they'd already crossed the Mediterranean Sea as a family. And this is the point at which they were separated.
1: And so she, I mean, she has no way now of crossing because she is known to the border police.
4: That won't stop them. The border police they will try and interrupt the act of boarding. So when you get this moment when the taxi boat arrives, they will try and stop people getting on it. They will try to find the smugglers as they're getting the boats in the water. But they do just let people go again afterwards. They very rarely detain people for very long unless they suspect them of being smugglers. Mm-hmm. And I also want to add here that we did also witness one of the smugglers from that boat. He coordinated the boarding, told people where to sit. He was in the water with them. His face was masked. And then he pushed the boat out to sea and then he walked off and he was not stopped by police.
1: That's just bizarre. That's so bizarre. So, I mean, the whole political movement is around stopping the smugglers. And yet you have, as you describe, families being separated, you know, women taken away from their children and so on. And it just seems bizarre that the smuggler is standing there and allowed to walk away. Did you manage to get any explanation for that strategy?
4: We got no explanation. All of our questions to the French police went unanswered, including whether separating the children from their mother to stop her getting on a boat was a tactic they intentionally used, or why the smuggler was allowed to go. We got no answers at all. You're right, it is bizarre. The mantra ever since Labour won the election from Keir Starmer has been that we must smash the people smuggling gangs. We hear that repeated quite frequently from political leaders in the UK. And yet what we witnessed there was quite the opposite. It was the youngest, the 5 and 6-year-old being stopped, not the smuggler.
1: Is it busy there? Was it busy in Dunkirk when you were there?
4: Yes, it's extremely busy. So there's a camp, there's kind of two main asylum seeker, refugee migrant camps along that stretch of coastline at the moment. There's one just outside Dunkirk. This one is known as the Grand Synthe camp. It's quite heavily run and controlled by the gangs, and that contains around 1,000 people. Most of the people in there are waiting to get on small boats. They'll generally be there for between a couple of weeks and a month. Sometimes they'll need to make multiple attempts to get on a boat. And then further down the coast, you've got a second camp which holds between 1,000 and 1,500 people. It's a bit more disparate, this camp, and a lot of the migrants in that don't have the money to pay the smugglers for a boat, so they're trying to find other ways to cross. Mm-hmm. And then on the beach, when the weather is clear, you can sometimes get, as we saw, up to around 100 people on a single beach attempting to get onto boats. In our case, we saw around 100 people attempting to get on the boats, and there were two boats taking them. So it can be very busy and quite chaotic in those moments.
1: And have you been able to find out what happens to these families that are separated? If the dad or a male friend carries a child onto the boat, the mother is left on the shoreline. Is that family reunited often, or what happens next?
4: It's incredibly difficult for them to be reunited. And in previous cases, parents who have been separated have resorted to just crossing on a second small boat and attempting to find their child in the UK. The legal route for family reunification is incredibly difficult, but the legal mechanism for sending a child back to France to live, especially when parents are living in a tent, is also quite challenging. What we are aware of is one case where both the mother and the father were left on the beach. I only have partial details of what happened, but I believe one of them got hurt during boarding and the boat left with their son without both of them. And in that case, the French Coast Guard were able to follow the boat out and at some point convince them to hand the child over to the French Coast Guard, who then returned the child to parents in France. But in these cases, it's incredibly difficult. The 3-year-old boy who travelled alone, he was in the company of a male friend of his mother's, but not any family members. And we've been given confirmation that he is safe in the UK. He made it across and that he's being cared for. But we don't know whether he will stay with that male friend or how long it will be before he's reunited with his mother.
1: Was it distressing to watch those scenes, Emma?
4: Yeah, it was. We try very hard as news reporters, particularly on a contentious subject such as migration, to remain impartial. But I don't think there's anyone who could see a small child begging for his mother, or a mother sort of collapsing as her child disappears without her and not be moved.
1: Mm-hmm. And what was the response from the Home Office when you told them what you had seen?
4: They stress to us that they've invested more in the French police, and it's certainly true that these officers are now being funded in part by UK money as a bid to reduce the number of crossings and to stop the criminal gangs operating. They did say in comments to me that they wouldn't comment on the actions of independent French police. But so far, there has been very little political condemnation publicly from the UK government of the French police's tactics with families.
1: Emma, thank you so much for telling us what you saw in Dunkirk in France. Emma Yeomans there is a news reporter with the London Times.
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1: Now we welcome a familiar face on stage and on screen, the renowned Irish actress Fionnuala Flanagan, who has joined me in the studio. How lovely to have you here. You're so welcome.
6: Thank you very much.
1: How are you enjoying being back in Ireland after all of those years in the United States?
6: Well, all of those years were different parts of the world, you know. I wasn't always in the US, but I was based there, based in California. It's wonderful to be back. And at the same time, Ireland has changed so much that mostly for the good. And so I'm getting used to that.
1: Yeah, well, it's very a different place, I would imagine, from the Ireland that you left when in the late 60s?
6: 68 was when I went to New York with a play that I had done at the Gate, which Hilton Edwards directed, a Brian Friel play called Lovers. And that's what took me there. And then I didn't come back for a very long time.
1: 2024 was when you eventually made the move back. Is that right?
6: Yes. That would be about right. Mm-hmm. I mean, I had been back and forth.
1: Of course.
6: A lot of times, but that was when I decided to move back here.
1: And I read that you left in the main because you felt the United States was being run by hooligans. I was watching Marco Rubio last night and I had that word in my mind. And I said, I must ask you how you feel about it. Do you still feel it's run by hooligans?
6: Yes. Well, the hooligan in chief is currently... So we just have to wait until, wait another 3.5 years. Mm-hmm. And then he'll be out of office. So it isn't that I want to live there anymore. It's just that I'd like to be, my stepsons are there and my grandchildren are there and my great-grandchildren are there. So I'd like to be able to see them more often than I do.
1: Did you really leave because of Donald Trump? Is that what?
6: Yes, I could see the political writing on the wall and I knew it was going to get very bad, and it has.
1: And how do your family feel about that? Because clearly they miss you, I would imagine.
6: I'm not sure that they miss me. I mean, I do talk to them, my two stepsons that I just think the world of, and their families, and I just hope that they're doing all right. Mm-hmm. And... yes.
1: They respect your decision to come back here.
6: Well, I didn't ask them, actually.
1: Did you not?
6: No.
1: It's a good strategy, I feel. Just do it.
6: I didn't ask them at all.
1: And tell me about this haunted house you're in.
6: Oh, yes.
1: Is it?
6: Yes, it definitely is haunted. I mean, people ask me, have I seen or heard or felt anything? And no, but my dog certainly did. You know, my dog, who's unfortunately dead now, but my dog was very sensitive, and she would suddenly, for no reason that anyone could determine, she would get up from her bed beside my kitchen chair, and she would walk out into the hall and stand looking up the stairs. And I could call her till the cows came home, mm-hmm. and she wouldn't pay any attention. She would come back when she wanted.
1: Does that unsettle you at all? that there would be things in your house?
6: No, the woman who lived there, Noel O'Brien, died very tragically. She committed suicide and walked into the sea. She was a swimmer, and she used to drive into Arklow and swim, and then she just drove in one. I never knew her, never met her. But fully clothed, walked into the sea and never came out alive. So I figure that that was a sign. And of course, my late husband, he died in that house. You know, he didn't die. He just died of natural causes. Mm-hmm. But Betty is the only one. Betty is the dog who sensed that. And twice I had to actually physically carry her in from the driveway. She refused to come into the house.
1: It's so fascinating. I don't know what the dogs are so perceptive and sensitive, aren't they?
6: Animals are very sensitive. Yeah,
1: they know what we're thinking when we don't know ourselves what we are thinking, I feel. They predict our moods almost, don't they?
6: Oh, sure. She knew everything about me.
1: And the work. The awards are still coming, I see. I mean, you're still being receiving plaudits all over the place. But are you still working on projects as they come along and take your fancy?
6: Yes, I just did a part in Irish Blood, which is a season two. And then I'm about to do another series called Bad Bridgets.
1: Oh, yes, I know about Bad Bridges. That originated as a podcast, right? Fascinating project.
6: I don't know.
1: Yeah, no, it was. And that'll be an incredible success. I know it was a huge hit at the time. Irish actors, though, have always been incredibly successful in Hollywood. And look what we had this year in Jessie Buckley winning her Oscar. We were all so incredibly proud of her. And one of the things I love about Jessie is that she is so Irish, isn't she? She's so authentic.
6: From Kerry.
1: She's from Kerry, but, you know, she has to adopt various accents for the roles that she does. But much like yourself, her intrinsic Irishness just shines through. And it's beautiful to see, isn't it?
6: Yes. That's true. Yes, she does. She has that quality. And I'm so glad for her. She's a wonderful actress.
1: The business has changed a lot, though, Fionnuala, from, you know, the great occasion of going to the cinema to see a new movie. That's very much altered now. You'll have the huge hit like Wicked, which everybody will go to see. But people are watching a lot of these new movies at home now. How do you feel about that?
6: Oh, well, yes, of course. And that's to do with the new technology. I mean, you know, everything is streamed nowadays, and we pay for it, of course. I think one of the things about Ireland is that you just buy a TV license, you know, and then you can have, you buy into all of the streaming services. But I like that. I think it's opened up. When I first went to the US, the system was that if you worked in television, you didn't do movies. You absolutely couldn't break into movies, and similarly, people who did movies didn't do TV. It was and then the long forms really changed that, you know, the long forms of television changed that. But it was a long time coming.
1: So it's changed for the better then, in your view?
6: Oh, yes, definitely changed for the better. You know, it's, I think the first film that I did was, it was an Irish film, actually, and it was called Some Mother's Son. And all about the hunger strike in the north. And so Jim Sheridan gave me my break.
1: Gave you your break. Nicole Kidman is one of the very big movie stars who I know you've worked with, Nicole, but she's doing TV a lot more now. And at the beginning, people going, oh, there's a big movie star doing a TV series. Isn't that unusual? But that's how it is now, isn't it? The crossover has become such that nobody really remarks on it anymore.
6: Well, they probably paid her a lot of money.
1: Well, that's true.
6: The crossover.
1: That's often how it works too.
6: Yes.
1: But I suppose that if there was any snobbery around people doing television who we were used to seeing on the big screen, that's gone now, isn't it? It's the same cachet, really.
6: Oh, yes. Oh, absolutely. I mean, as I say, it was the long forms that broke that.
1: Mm-hmm.
6: You know, once you did a series of any kind, then that broke it. And you could then do movies, but not always the case.
1: Now, listeners would like to know what you notice about Ireland in terms of the change. You did say that Ireland had changed a lot. In what way?
6: Well, I think that the good changes are the difference in the relaxation of the hold that the Catholic Church had on everything, mm-hmm. everything, and education and jobs and everything. So I think that that is a huge bonus,
1: mm-hmm.
6: a huge plus for Ireland, and also the fact that the European Union, that we are part of the European Union now. And that, to me, is a wonderful thing.
1: We're a much richer country than we were when you left in 1968, but we're arguably not an equal country. And people will still say that there are those who have a lot and those who still suffer in Ireland.
6: Oh, yes, that's absolutely true. I mean, there are the haves have a lot and the have-nots have very little or nothing at all. And the thousands of homeless people here, which is really a disgrace when you think about it, or when you look at the numbers of vacant properties available. And I know people blame the government, but I think that there's more than, you know, more that can be done privately and by groups of citizens. But then, you know, greed has played an enormous role. Greed has just choked the goodness that is Ireland in many ways, I think.
1: Mm-hmm. Do you think we're like America in that regard? Because you will have seen homelessness as a huge problem in the United States as well. You'll have seen greed and people fighting for, you know, more and more and more. The American dream. Is that who we are now?
6: Well, the American dream has been held out in Ireland as a plus, as something to aim for. And you only have to look at the numbers of people who emigrated and with a view to getting a better way of living, a better life. And they have. But at the same time, there's a cost that comes with that, you know. But anyway, I've forgotten what you were saying.
1: I was asking you whether you felt that we were quite similar to America now in terms of the problems that we have, that they in some ways mirror what I'm sure you saw in the United States.
6: Well, I think it's a problem not of America. I think it's a problem of capitalism and the way in which capitalism has been not only allowed to flourish here, but is revered. And it has been for years revered in the US. And that's unfortunate, mm-hmm. because it allows for no other avenue, no other way of looking at the world.
1: I see that you're involved this month in a writing event at Wilton Park in Dublin discussing James Joyce.
6: Oh,
1: does
6: yeah.
1: that bring you joy?
6: Yeah, actually, it brings me total terror.
1: Not at this stage, surely.
6: No, it does. Pat McCabe and I are going to have a conversation, as it would be, on Joyce and on anything else he wants to talk about. But yeah, it does. Total terror. I don't do well in front of an audience unless I know the script.
1: Well, this is what I was just going to say to you. This is your career. So something that is unscripted, like an interview like that, frightens you, does it?
6: Okay. Totally terrifying.
1: But if you walk out onto stage in front of a you know, in a packed theatre and you're performing a role, that's fine.
6: Oh, yes, that's fine. I have the script.
1: But don't ask Fionnuala to be yourself.
6: No, God, no. I mean, no. And you know, I know this, that one is always oneself anyway, you know, but at least I don't have to tell them where I went to school and where I lived and what I feel about this or that, you know.
1: Well, Fionnuala, it's been an absolute pleasure to have you here, and I'm delighted that you overcame, if you had any fear about doing this, I'm delighted that you overcame it to be here with us. Thank you so much, and it's lovely to have you back in
6: Ireland.
1: Thank
6: you very, very much indeed. I watch you all the time and listen to you, and it is a pleasure to meet you and be on your show.
1: Thank you. You're very kind to say so. That's Fionnuala Flanagan.
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8: Listening to Lunchtime Live with Andrea Gilligan. It's 1800 453 106. That's the number if you want to get us between now and two. Loads to chat about though this Wednesday. A survey today tells us that 60% of people would vote for a united Ireland. Would you? 087 1400 106 is the WhatsApp number. 24,000 people have signed a petition over the planned Stephen's Green Centre redesign in Dublin. There's also a protest and now a fresh appeal. How do you feel, though, about the redesign and redevelopment? And speculation today that Oasis are reportedly lining up a huge 2027 tour following the success of last year. Carlo Sullivan will be with us to bring us all of the details of that and plenty more good news from around the country. Email as always lunchtimelive at newstalk.com. Now, you paid 17 million euro to park your car in hospital car parks around the country last year. Eimear is with me on the line in Limerick today. Eimear, how much are you paying in hospital parking charges?
9: You know, Andrea, it's even hard to calculate because when you're somebody in hospital, that's the last thing on your mind. And I think especially now with the introduction of, you know, the cards, you're just kind of tapping. And then you realise, jeepers, that's a lot, you know. It all clocks up. Recently, someone from my family was in hospital and I would have been over and back maybe twice or three times a day, depending on their needs. Maybe bringing my mother who doesn't drive. So you'd kind of be trying to get a few different visits in a day, and like it could be €8, €12 per day. It could be even higher. I just think if someone is in an extended you know, medical condition where they're in hospital for a number of days or weeks, it does clock up.
8: Absolutely.
9: It's very expensive.
8: Have you noticed even an increase compared to previous years? Sorry, I presume it's Limerick Hospital you're attending, or you've been attending.
9: UHL, but yeah. Also St John's, like the car park, the bigger issue for me actually at the moment, Andre, is the capacity of the car parks. The last time I had to bring somebody to A&E, I had to queue for, I don't know, was it maybe 15, 20 minutes before I could get into the car park? There isn't enough spaces. And then when you get in there, you're watching the clock, you know, because you know that the expenses is clocking up. And look, I'm not crying the poor mouth myself, but I know that there are families that this is, it's just extortionate for them. They do not have the money. You know, and staff parking is another issue. You know, a lot of the staff will tell you if they're on certain shifts, they just know they won't get parking. And I just think it's just the capacity for these buildings. It feels like they've been shoehorned into areas that aren't big enough for the number of cars that they have to service, you know.
8: Well, look, a lot of the hospitals today seem to be, you know, reporting a charge. They have a maximum charge, Eimear, of about €15 a day. So, look, if you're
9: that's
8: going to see
9: day,
8: somebody...
9: But that's assuming... That 15 euros is assuming that you stay in the car park for the day.
8: And don't leave.
9: It doesn't allow for the fact that there's two, and hospitals, rightly so now, are a bit stricter with the visiting time. But like, I had a close member of my family in hospital, Andrew, to give you an idea. I would have to go over in the morning, maybe with fresh pajamas and things like that, you know, the necessities. They couldn't wait until the afternoon for. And, you know, maybe you try and get over in the morning to meet with the consultants or whatever. But that's not visiting time. Then I'd have to go away and maybe kill a bit of time or go back to work, dare I earn a living, and then go back at visiting time and then leave again and then go back again. So like the visiting times in the hospitals, I think it's 2 hours twice a day. So that's 4 hours a day. So if you were only to do that, you'd be hitting nearly the max of the car parking charge. And then obviously if you go over into the third hour, even only by a minute, you're charged for that full hour. The biggest problem really is that they are private enterprises. They are, you know, they're being run for profit. That's the holy all of it. I feel it's taking advantage of people who have no choice but to park there. I don't want to be visiting the hospital. I don't want to have a relative or myself who's unwell. You know, that's not my choice. But I don't have the option of not parking there, you know.
8: Yeah.
9: And then, you know, people will argue about public transport. But if you live in the county or in Clare or in Nina or wherever that you have to travel to UHL for some distance, obviously aside from the diesel and all of that, you have now the added inconvenience of the parking charges.
8: Well, I presume, I don't know where you're living, Emer, but I presume you probably couldn't rely on public transport, could you? Over and back to...
9: No, there is no, there is. I'm 8 miles outside Limerick City and I may as well be on the moon. There is no public transport at all. So it's disappointing. Yeah. But look, I understand that too. And that was my choice when I chose to live where I live. So I'm not complaining about that yet. But I do think just the parking in general, it has to be looked at. It has to be looked at in terms of the capacity of the car parks and just even options. If there was even a park and ride, maybe it might work. Mm. But it just feels like it is what it is, like it or lump it, and kind of get on with it. You know, and the other thing is that, you know, the card machines often don't work. You'd be rooting, you know, to try and see. You might have forgotten to go to the card machine in the hospital and you have to walk back or... You know, it's just, I just feel the biggest thing is taking advantage.
8: Do you,
9: and if I felt that the money was going back into the hospital, you might say something, but it's going into
8: the profit
9: making company.
8: Well, if they're private enterprises, but I suppose the issue though around that is whether or not the capped maximum charge is too high in the first instance. Just to give you a flavour, listener here tells me, St. Vincent's University Hospital, South County Dublin, they charge a maximum of 17 euro a day. It's up from 16 last year. At St. James's in the Mater in Dublin, as well as Cork University, that's a maximum charge of 15 quid a day. Another texter tells me Beaumont is capped at apparently 9 euro a day. Sharon is on the line. Emer, thanks for getting in touch. You've had your own experience, Sharon, with being in hospital. How have hospital charges affected you?
10: Well, Andrea, I know we spoke about this before. You know, my father who passed away, he had cancer and we had to be round the clock with him. And at one stage, one of the spells that he had in hospital, it cost 350 euros for the car parking. And I think he was in for about 10 days, but we obviously had to be all there and he couldn't be on his own.
8: And sorry, 350 euro, Sharon, was that what one person paid over the course of the 10 days?
10: That was my father paid. My father insisted on paying everybody's parking charge because you couldn't cope with the fact that people who were coming to visit him were being charged so much for the parking. So we tallied it all up. Obviously, we didn't take it off him, but this was the amount that, what you know, and it was just unbelievable, the amount. And, you know, at the time we said, if you're visiting the one person, You know, if you have five or six people visiting one person, really there should be a charge per patient rather than the five or six visitors having to pay every time. You know, I mean, I'm sure that could be worked out, a code, given a patient code or something like that, you know, that you could, if you were visiting that one person, then the charges are applying would be lower than every somebody have to pay every time they go in. The cap in Beaumont has gone to 10 euros, so... if you're there, and I don't know if you've been in Beaumont or people who listen have been in Beaumont, if you go to an outpatient's clinic, you're at least 4 or 5 hours. If your appointment's at 9 o'clock, everybody else has the same appointment, you know, and they're there 4 or 5 hours. So, you know, that's clocking up. When I was looking at the statistics about the millions that the private car parks have made, I think about, you know, charities who are like the Irish Cancer Society and the Office, who are campaigning and out on the streets and trying to fundraise for the services for the patients, how that money isn't hived off, or, you know, these companies aren't taken over as a not-for-profit organisation. Imagine the amount of money if that was all ploughed into the services that people have to get on the streets to collect for. I mean, it would be transformative. It really would.
8: And that's one of the things the Irish Cancer Society, I know, we're talking about today as well, like the added burden of hospital parking charges, that kind of heightened stress that it brings for patients in particular that are obviously having to liaise and go to the hospitals on a really regular basis. 087 1400 106 is the WhatsApp number. Sharon, thanks a million for getting in touch with us again. Marie is on the line. Marie, what's your experience?
11: Actually, it's about bone mounds. My partner has to go once a month to the CKB ward and he's there for the day. Now, there's another issue really in that sometimes the car park is full. If you're not there before 8 o'clock in the morning, the queue goes outside the door, both front and back, so you'd be queuing for like at least an hour to get into the car park. And there's a problem if you don't get parking, you have to try and drive somewhere else. In my partner's case, this happened one day. So he went to the front of the hospital where there's three disability parking spots that are free, and they were full. So the guy said to him, there's disability parking spots all around the hospital. He drove into a disability plot, which in very small writing, as I saw later, was a staff car park. But he did assume anyway that disability, it was okay to use. He came out and he was clamped and we had to pay, I think it was an €80 fine. Now the problem was really that there's so few disabilities, but he can't walk very far. So if there's no parking spot, that's a problem in itself. And when he was in for 9 months, I was visiting him twice a day because he was quite ill. People would say, well, you could have got public transport. I couldn't, because with what was wrong with him, I would bring him up his food. So I would have hot food to bring up to go. So I was paying more than the cap because I was going for 2 hours, going home and coming back for 2 hours. And that was every single day for 9 months.
8: Yeah, and you think when they are kind of privately run car parks as well in the hospitals around the country, that they would have some sort of number plate recognition that they could identify, you know, coming in and out.
11: I actually went and discussed this with, you know, I mean, look, as we all know, the staff in these hospitals are amazing. And they used to say, oh, Marie, like, my God, it's costing you a fortune. You know, look, thankfully I was able to do it. But the point was, it was twice a day. And I used to think that, I'm sure he wasn't the only one in there for that long, and there's people who probably really struggled to pay this, and there didn't seem to be any assistance to help. Now, personally, I was thinking more of people who actually were really on the breadline, and this was a real struggle for them. You know, plus I thought, well, if I'm there 7 days a week for 4 hours, twice a day, surely there would be a system where I could have I'd be registered and they'd say, okay, so, you know, pay like €20 a week. You know, that they could say, okay, Marie, here's a pass for you and you'll pay €20 per week once your partner is in hospital over 2 weeks.
8: Well, funny you say that. I have a text here from a listener. Their experience in Letterkenny University Hospital. They're telling me that a few years ago when their husband was in intensive care for a month before he passed away, I was told to give my reg number to the parking attendant and I wasn't charged for parking. It was actually a huge help at such a difficult time.
11: Yeah, absolutely. As I said, I mean, you know, if you're in a situation where you're financially strapped, that's another huge burden to have to worry about if you have to go to a hospital. And as I said, like one of your previous callers said, when I was going up, I'd be bringing up, like as I said, changes of clothes, food, whatever. Public transport wasn't really an option. You know, if it's an option and you're just popping in to see somebody who's had elective surgery or something, I kind of feel, okay, it's a one-off thing. It's a couple of days. You know, you'll suffer.
8: Yeah.
11: But, you know, but this, especially in these main hospitals, there are critically ill people who can be there, like in, you know, Bowman is a brain injury hospital. There's people who are there for long, long time, you know, our kidney, as in my partner's, you know, renal, like, you know, they're the main hospital for that. So, you know, people, and then, like, I'm lucky I live in Dublin, but people who were traveling
8: and petrol, and then trying to get parking as well. Interesting text from this listener who says, one of the main issues for hospitals, in particular the likes of St. James's in Dublin, is that if you were to reduce the parking charge, for example, we'll say €5 a day, the car park is going to fill up with commuters getting letting the Lewis in and out of town, and you've no way to police it. And this listener's wondering, is that why the charges are as high as they are? Bernard Mulvaney is an advocate with Access for All Ireland. Bernard, I mean, you're in and out of hospital on a regular basis. Is there truth to that?
12: That's for sure. Do you know, we laugh at that particular, what that last caller said about people coming in and just parking the car. Very easy solution to that. And that is that the car is registered on a database. You have an appointment. You just scan your code and there you go. You have access to the car park. Now, we've been talking about this. I think this is the fourth time over the years, because it's like Christmas. It comes around every year. And it's like, it's an even more bizarre sort of an issue. I mean, the last time we talked about it, the National Children's Hospital was going to make 200 parking spaces available for families coming up, whoever, with children with disabilities. They're going to have their parking space. It was going to be there for them because they're probably going to stay there for a period of time and there was going to be no charge. Then that all got flipped on its head and charges were brought in. Mm. And we're looking at, I mean, it might seem like a small amount of money, as we've said before, but if the majority of families who are caring for a child with whatever, a long-term illness or disability, one of the family members is a carer. I remember we did a thing probably 2 years ago where we worked out the average stay, 2 weeks. The average family would care would get €163 a week. They'd pay nearly half of that just in parking charges alone. And you have to remember, when people come up and they're staying for an extended period of time in a hospital, they have other bills to pay, like, because a lot of the time, you know, the staff are good, you technically are not supposed to stay overnight in the hospital, you're just in a chair beside your child, so sometimes people have to get a B&B or whatever that may be, then you have to pay for your food. It's just a huge expense all the time.
8: And well, at €15 a day, I mean, even if you're going in to visit somebody for the max time, it's over £100 for the week alone, straight away.
12: Well, that's what it compounds the stress and anxiety all the time. I remember even years ago, before they got a system in place in Temple Street Children's Hospital, whereby you'd see family and staff running out every 3 or 4 hours to go down to put back on the badge on to pay the parking charge, to put that ticket there, because they were fed up with coming out and having the clamp on, and all of a sudden it was a €65 call out charge to get the clamp removed. And it's just the misery, the stress, on top of the fact that you've already got a child who's very unwell. They're there for a reason, and the last thing you need to be doing is worrying about, can I afford to pay the parking rates? And as I said, they were supposed to make the 200 spaces free, available to families that are going to attend the new National Children's Hospital. They scrapped that. It's a private operator. Again, I mean, in my mind, the hospital is missing a trick here, that they could easily set up a system. I mean, the M50, they do number plate recognition. I mean, there's no problem understanding that this person is coming for an appointment, they're visiting a sick relative, they're the parents of a child who's unwell, therefore. Okay. Like, I mean, I don't think anyone could even argue with, if you're having visitors, €3 for the day just to cover costs, you know, but if we're honest, it should be free. I mean, you're going in to visit someone who's very unwell, and the added stress and burden, and as I said, the financial implications for people having extended periods of time, like that caller said, €350, and her father, he was weighing on him. Like, that's outrageous in this day and age, when our healthcare system is supposed to be free at the point of entry.
8: This listener tells me that they were at the Leia, at the Cherrywood, they're out in, sorry, the Leia clinic there in Cherrywood this morning, and there's free parking. You register your car at reception. The clinic use the Apoka app to monitor it, and it works quite well. We've another Sharon with us on the line as well, Bernard. Sharon, what's your story?
13: Hi, Andrea. I work at Vincent, so paying the staff right there. But agree with all the other callers there that, you know, for the people with who are regular visitors to the hospital, long-term, it's crippling. We see that with patients all the time.
8: And would patients say it to you, Sharon? They would.
13: Absolutely. Absolutely. Yeah.
8: So you hear about that stress that it's causing for patients.
13: I work in cancer care, so I'm dealing with patients who are attending the hospital regularly, you know, for long periods of time, long days, all of that kind of thing, and parking, and the issues around getting the access, you know, in as well, and the queuing for, you know, I mean, it's definitely a bit easier in the summer months. It does let up a little bit, but kind of in those, for 9 months of the year, really, and you can have queues outside the hospital of people trying to get into the car park all the time. And from a staff point of view, if you're not really in by 8 o'clock, then you're not getting a staff space. So then you will pay then the full price for the day for being at work.
8: St. Vincent's, you said, isn't it, Sharon? That's 17 quid. Yeah. And do you mind me asking, what's the staff charge, out of curiosity, today?
13: It's €3.50 for the day.
8: Okay.
13: Yeah. So it used to be €3, and then they raised this another 50 cents, I think, last year. That's what we pay. And then you can come in and out on that, but there's some slight variant. I can't remember whether you might end up getting a little bit more if you come back in, kind of thing, or whatever. But if you miss that spot, or there's a delay on the road anywhere getting in, then that's it. Like, you're paying 17, you know, for being at work for the day.
8: Gerry Loftus is the founder and leader of the Rural Ireland organisations. I suppose the reality of this... No, sorry, apologies, not Gerry, it's Carmel that's with us on the line. Carmel, you got in touch. What's your story?
14: Oh, hello, how are you doing?
8: Good.
14: My point is that private car parks charge for disabled parking. And even when all the hospital car parks are privately run, and they also charge for disabled parking. They have designated spaces for disabled cars, but you have to pay like everybody else. So I think that is really absolutely atrocious.
8: But there should be some.
14: The council recognises that disabled are a certain group of people who need disabled parking free of charge to be near. And that's fine. That should be applied to all car parking, council or private. But specifically and especially in a hospital situation, that there are 3 or 4 car parking spaces designated for the disabled, and you pay like everybody else.
8: Yeah, so the disability, or suppose the badge holders are paying in the private car parks, and even if you're accessing those car parks in hospitals around the country, Carmel.
14: Yes.
8: Yeah. Yeah.
14: The
8: impact of that, and often even I've just noticed a couple of other messages a little earlier today from texters making the point that there's often not very many disability badge car parking spots in some of the hospitals too.
14: Well, there isn't, but even that doesn't matter. They only get marginally closer to the front door. The payment is the issue here, not even the distance or the amount of spaces that there are. They have to pay. And that's should be looked at on its own.
8: Do you know, it's funny, like, because in the programme for government previously, they were talking about ways to try and explore ways to try and reduce public hospital car parking fees around the country. And yet when we're looking at the figures for last year, for 2025, they're up 10 million. I mean, they earned 10 million more in 2025 than they did, looking at figures for 2021 and 2022. 17 million. That's what patients, staff and visitors paid to park their car in hospital car parks around the country just last year. And my thanks to Emer, Sharon, Bernard, Marie as well, Sharon and Carmel for getting in touch to tell their stories. Email if you want to join us is lunchtimelive@newstalk.com. Now after one.

0: fresh appeal against Stephen's Green Centre redesign. We want to know, though, how do you feel about it?
1: This is the best of News Talk. 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
0: Professor Shane Higgins, consultant, obstetrician and gynaecologist at the National Maternity Hospital, with us in studio this Wednesday for this week's Making Babies. We're talking about the big scan, the 20-week scan, Shane.
2: Yeah, good afternoon, Andrea. Yeah. It's called many things. So it's the anatomy scan, the anomaly scan, the 20-week scan. Interestingly, we kind of push it to 21, 21 and a half weeks now, because you get those little better views of certain structures like the heart. So it's now, if patients think they're being just pushed out, it's not. It's deliberate to try and get better views.
0: Okay. So what's happening at this scan?
2: So it's a very detailed anatomical survey of the baby. So we do a lot of things. We measure the baby. We measure several bits of the baby, which are called biometric measures. So head, abdomen, abdomen, femur length, often some of the other long bones. We measure parts of the baby's brain. But then we look at things like the face, the lips, the palate, the heart, the inflow and outflow tracts, the abdominal wall, things that you wouldn't even think about in terms of the anatomy of the baby. But it takes about 20 to 30 minutes to do. We also determine where the placenta is lying and whether that's going to be a problem for the pregnancy. So that's essentially what it does. And it's to try and establish structural normality of the baby. So you're trying to identify if there are structural problems. And that's important, because many of these structural abnormalities might require immediate care or different care upon the baby's birth in the delivery room or in the theater. Mm. So it's important that we know about these problems, for example, cardiac abnormalities. And there are also a couple of conditions that now you can consider intrauterine treatments. So you can consider surgery, for example, babies with neural tube defects like spina bifida. There is now the possibility of these babies being referred overseas for surgery whilst the baby is still in utero to try and correct the defect and improve the outcome. So there's a couple of conditions where if you pick it up at that anatomy scan, or perhaps even earlier, you may be in a position to refer them for care.
0: So this is why it's such a big milestone.
2: Yeah, absolutely.
0: And the when you talk about, even sometimes now it's maybe pushed out to 21 or 22 weeks, is it that all of the things you've mentioned, they aren't visible in the scan, or it isn't as clear to pick them up if you were to do it at 18 or 19 weeks?
2: Absolutely, yeah. So there are abnormalities or defects or problems that the baby might be born with, that you, and particularly, for example, cardiac problems, that the heart is just so small at that gestational age that

0: to 20 to 22 weeks. Now, patients will often get many more scans, and scanning, ultrasound scan, which is a very safe modality, has become a cornerstone of what we provide in terms of care to patients. So many patients will be scanned at every clinic visit. But in terms of the departmental scans, a booking scan and the 21-week scan are pretty much offered across the board to all patients.
1: And that big scan you talked about, is that done, is it similar to an ultrasound?
0: It is an ultrasound scan, but it's not done in the clinic room where you're seeing your obstetrician or your midwife. It's done in the ultrasound department, or in our case, the fetal medicine department at the hospital, where we have very good equipment and very well-trained sonographers to undertake that scan.
1: And is this the scan where you find out the baby's gender?
0: It's one of the scans. You know, if you get a really good view a little bit earlier, at 16 weeks, you might be in a position to advise the couple on the gender of the baby. But the 20-week scan, again, on the basis of the equipment that you're using and the skill of the sonographer, you're in a much better position. But any scan thereafter, if you get a good view, you'll be able to tell the gender.
1: Some of the questions on this. I'm a private patient. I've been told that I have to pay over €200 for my scan. A friend of mine is going public. She doesn't have to pay. Why is this?
0: Yeah, it's an anomaly of the system, and it is one of the things that, you know, we as clinicians don't really comprehend either. But the hospitals charge patients for private ultrasound scans. In our hospital, it's to a maximum of two. So if you have half a dozen scans, you'll only be charged for the two. But unfortunately, it is an anomaly of the system. And it's not the only way in which it can affect private patients when compared to public patients. So private patients are only insured for a certain number of nights after the birth of a baby. If they need more than that, then you have to negotiate with the insurer to see if the insurer will pay, or else the hospital can recoup that money from the patient. So it's one of the anomalies of the care package that's provided.
1: So everyone's entitled to it, public or private, but the private have to pay for it.
0: Yes.
1: Right, so it is. But you're advised, but presumably if you're paying as a private patient, this
0: is
1: something
0: you'll be told that. Yeah, you'll be noted. You should have been told that at the time of booking with your private obstetrician. If you use your health insurance, and you will be able to recoup a certain amount of it, but that you are charged.
1: Listeners wondering, how long will the scan take?
0: You're allocated to 30 minutes, because sometimes the baby might be in an awkward position. You need to wait for it to rotate. But if the scan is done in a shorter period of time than that, it's probably a minimum of 20 up to 30.
1: Yeah, because they're saying, they're wondering about whether or not it's best to take the day off work. It's my first baby. I'm really nervous. I'm not sure what to expect. What would you advise?
0: Well, I suppose for many patients, this will not be their first ultrasound scan. And if you're attending the National Maternity Hospital, you'll have your booking scan at 12 weeks. And then if you have an antenatal visit between then and the 20 weeks, which many patients will have, you'll have another scan. So it's not the first opportunity to look at the baby. It's not the first opportunity to determine that there's only one baby, that it's well, it's appropriately grown, and it's structurally normal. So I wouldn't be at all concerned about going for this scan. If you've had scans already in the pregnancy, if there's some serious problem, it may well have manifested itself before now. But the scan itself, and as long as they're not an undue amount of time waiting for the scan, it's no more than an hour visit in total.
1: Yeah, just to go back to the point there about the gender, texter says, my girlfriend wants to find out the gender of the baby. How soon can we do it?
0: Okay, so there's different ways in which you can identify the gender. There's a scan and a blood test that many patients, but by no means all, will opt for after about 10 and a half, 11 weeks. And that's the NIPS, or Harmony, or Panorama, depending on which hospital you attend. This is a test to determine if the baby might be suffering from one of three chromosomal abnormalities. But it also allows you to determine the gender. So they look at the X and Y chromosome makeup of the baby as well. So that's the earliest time at which you can identify or determine the gender of the baby. Thereafter, probably on ultrasound scan, the earliest would be 16 to 18 weeks, and then any scan thereafter.
1: And another listener, just to follow up on that, this texter doesn't want to know the gender of their baby, but they're wondering, will they have to let the sonographer know in advance, or can they be guaranteed that they won't tell me during the scan? Maybe tell them.
0: There's occasionally a slip of the tongue, but if you go into the room and say to the sonographer, I don't want to know the gender, then although the sonographer may well look at the genitalia to see whether it's a male or a female, to see whether they're normal or appear normal on ultrasound scan, they can still avoid telling the couple the gender of the baby.
1: Listener wondering, can my partner come to this?
0: Yes.
1: Yeah, absolutely. Should you bring someone to this one?
0: You don't have to bring someone to it, yeah. But I think if you're a couple, absolutely. I think it's a really, for the majority of patients,

0: It's a lovely scan. You get some nice pictures. So it's a lovely experience for you both.
1: Please ask Shane, what's the difference between the Harmony and the Panorama scan, and should everybody get this done?
0: Okay, so they're both based on what is called a non-invasive prenatal screening platform. So they look at three chromosomes. So first of all, there's fetal DNA in maternal circulation, and you're able to, the laboratory are able to extract that DNA and then look at the number of copies of chromosomes 13, 18, 21, X and Y belonging to the baby. What the Panorama does is what's called extra, is an extended panel where they look at very specific genetic disorders to see if the baby might be a carrier or affected by specific genetic disorders. But unless there's a strong family history, that may not be necessary to do. Unless there's a strong family history of, say, something like cystic fibrosis, then it may not be something that the couple would need to do. It costs extra if you want that extended panel with the Panorama, but the Harmony and Panorama essentially do the same thing.
1: Same thing. And finally, a few texts actually asking in and around the same questions, but Down syndrome, ASD, is this diagnosed or recognized at the 20-week scan?
0: So chromosomal abnormalities, if they're severe, they may have features present identified on the 20-21 week anomaly scan, but not always. And babies can be born with chromosomal abnormalities that weren't picked up, because that's not the sole, that's not the main purpose of that 21 week anatomy scan, is to look for structural defects. But if there are structural defects there and you piece them together and say this might be a chromosomal abnormality, that's when you'd undertake additional testing like amniocentesis. But the purpose of the 21 week scan isn't to pick up chromosomal abnormalities, because they may go undetected if the baby is largely structurally normal.
1: We'll make sure to podcast this conversation. It'll be available, Shane, with all of the rest of our chats and conversations with you here in Making Babies on Lunchtime Live. You can get it on the Go Loud app. Just subscribe there to Lunchtime Live and Making Babies. For the moment, though, Professor Shane Higgins, consultant, obstetrician and gynaecologist at the National Maternity Hospital. Shane, thanks a million for joining us on the programme today. Still to come on the show, would you vote for or against the United Ireland?
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1: You are listening to Lunchtime Live with Andrea Gilligan. It's 1800 453 106. That's the number if you want to get us between now and 2 at around 1:40. A fresh appeal over the planned Stephen's Green Centre redesign. There's now 24,000 people who've signed the petition. There's a protest happening this weekend as well. We want to know, how do you feel about it though? About the redesign, the planned redesign of the Stephen's Green Centre. Send us in your voice notes, your thoughts today. 087 1400 106. That is the WhatsApp number. And Cathal O'Sullivan will be with me very shortly with a dose of much needed good news. The email is lunchtimelive@newstalk.com. Are you in favour of a United Ireland? If you had to vote tomorrow, would you vote for or against? Because a new poll conducted by Amoric Research, both here and in the North, tells us if a referendum were held tomorrow on a United Ireland in the EU, 59% of people in the South said that they'd vote in favour, while 63% of people in Northern Ireland would actually vote for it. So how do you feel? 1800 453 106 is the number. Jim is with me on the line today in Derry. Jim, thanks for joining us on the programme. How would you vote if you had to cast your ballot tomorrow, Jim?
3: I would vote in favour of a United Ireland every time, yes.
1: And what do you see as the benefits?
3: I feel that as a 32-county Ireland, and I'm not saying, you know, I always think that my attitude in Britain has always been that I want a neighbour, not a ruler. I think we are far better in charge of our own destiny within Europe. I feel that we could, it would boost the population to island-wide, where we would have enough taxpayers and be raising enough tax revenue to support a really good government system, and we could have our own health service, we could have, you know, a lot of things up for, there's a lot of things that we could do, one of the interesting things that we could. Of course, we have a unionist population here in the north, and that's fine. But I think we need to make room for people to preserve in some form their British identity as well. And I think we would have enough breadth to do that.
1: Do you think we have the capabilities to do it?
3: I do. I mean, of course I do. I mean, this is a fantastic country, North and South. It's filled with decent people everywhere, you know, no matter what their political persuasion. And there's always talk. If we sit down and examine the thing properly, yeah, will there be challenges? Of course there'll be challenges. You know, and particularly for me, what really drove it home, you know, was when Britain decided to leave the EU. A ridiculous decision economically, as it has proved. You know, we were dragged out of it kicking and screaming here. And it's left. At least we're lucky enough that to some extent in the north here, we've one foot in still, you know, given our unique position. But I think we would be better off. We would, as a whole, be better off, and we could make a great country.
1: Yeah, and I'm interested just because you mentioned the health system there a few moments ago as well. And you know, and I know every time we talk about this, and you always get very mixed opinions naturally because it's a very emotive issue for a lot of people. And you know, I think one of the things, I'm from the border area myself, like people often kind of take this view of a kind of a pick and mix approach. You know, that there's good and bad. There's things that work well on both sides, whether it be the NHS or the health system, A levels or the leave insert. And people will talk about all of these things, but ultimately, I suppose it kind of boils down to whether people are willing to make concessions. And it's the concessions around maybe the more cultural and social aspects of life that really prove challenging for people.
3: Yeah, well, that's a good point, you know. But the thing is, look, it's like here in Derry, right? If you could take an example of the Apprentice Boys Parades on the 12th. For years, you know, it was imposed on the people of the city, and it was a big point of contention. And nobody would talk to you. You know, they wouldn't talk. Nobody would talk to anybody. Finally, at last, you know, it came to a point where they were disrupted to such an extent that they couldn't come across the bridge. And then discussion started. And guess what? When everybody sat around the table, they discovered the other fella didn't have horns. You know, and people started to come to an accommodation. And this city in particular, the outreach is phenomenal between the communities here now. You know, and the accommodations can be reached. People can persuade other people, you know. And I don't know, there's always been a fear, I think, among the unionist community of United Ireland. I mean, back in 1912, it was home rule, there's Rome rule. That's no longer the case. Ireland is no longer a country. That's, you know, the Republic of Ireland is no longer a country where the Catholic Church holds sway.
1: So you people know, can be open to persuasion. Just to give you, just to give you maybe an indication of some of our texters, how they feel about this, Jim, today, right? A listener says, I will not vote for a United Ireland. If it's not broken, don't fix it. I don't think the Unionist would ever accept, we've had civil war, we've had peace. I think we should try and keep it that way. We are united in all but name. This listener tells me, as somebody who was born in the North but have spent my entire life in the South, I think a change of our thinking is actually required. Get away from the wording of a United Ireland and maybe start thinking about an All Ireland. It instantly makes our island more inclusive. It's just a thought. It's an interesting point, actually. What about you, Julia? Would you agree with that texter? Maybe does it require all of us to change our, you know, a kind of a mind shift about how we even talk about this?
4: Yeah, hi, Andrea.
1: How are you?
4: Yeah. Big need for change of attitude. I'm sorry I'd have to disagree with your previous caller. If it happened in the morning, I wouldn't vote for it at all. I mean, if you think about it, we have on the radio every day of the week in the newspapers, people crying out for houses, homes, people homeless, children homeless. We have so many problems around here. Now, I want to quantify that with saying to you, like, people give out about taking in refugees. No problem, absolutely no problem. They're either escaping from war, torture. People in the north have someone to mind them as it is. You know, they have England to mind them. England is pumping so much money into them. They have, you know, as much as they can get and live a standard of life that other people can't that come into our country. Secondly, 1.9 million people for us to take them on, and we've got long lists in hospitals, as I already mentioned. homelessness. We've got how many children to a classroom as it is. We've got water shortages when it comes to, like, I don't think we can take on another 1.9 million at the moment. You know, this needs
1: to be taken on some of our issues too.
4: Yes, I know. I realise that, right? But let's face it, there are more counties here than there are there. So they will, do you know what I mean? Like we as a nation as it is, and look at rural Ireland. You think about that, right? Everything is so concentrated in Dublin. How would that? That would be absolutely bulging. But I really don't think it's something that we can talk about, say, you know, have a referendum and say A or nay. Mm. It's something that has to be really talked about, really spun out, ironed out, an awful lot of negotiation put into it.
1: Were you surprised by the figures today? 63% in the north in favour, 59% though in the south in favour of a united Ireland.
4: I was very, very surprised, and I'm not surprised that more of the south, you know, was a less of a percentage. I'm not surprised at that. I'm very surprised.
1: It's even higher than north. I thought, though, Julia, to be honest with you.
4: It is, yeah. No, you know? It is. It's much, much, much higher than I thought, right? And I would agree with that lady that texted in, or someone texted in, about being a united Ireland as opposed to an all Ireland. It does kind of bring us back to some, you know, animosities that happened to us in the past, you know, and that. You know, all of that to do with 1916 and going back to our history, right, that's still very much alive on both sides of the border. You know, and another thing, too, I'd like to point out, too, children in schools in England do not learn about our history. Do not learn about the colonisation of England to Ireland. You know, so, I mean, all of that would have to be ironed out. All of that would have to be for
1: sure. Where would you start?
4: Listener here says,
1: I'm from the South, and I think the only benefit for a united Ireland is the amalgamation of the two football soccer teams. Other than that, leave the six counties, says this texter. Another listener tells me, I would lean towards a yes vote if I had to cast my ballot today, but the situation is similar to the Brexit vote. You cannot have the vote without outlining the actual positive and negative consequences of what a yes vote might mean. Otherwise, it's just an idealistical conversation. What about you, Owen? If you had to vote tomorrow, what would you vote for? For or against a United Ireland, or an All Ireland, as this listener wants us to refer to it as?
5: Oh, yeah, I mean, I'd vote for a United Ireland. It's the absolute bare minimum of being a serious, sensible, grown-up country, like we always speak about.
1: What are the positives of it?
5: Oh, I mean, Catherine Connolly, before she was elected, said something along the lines of that the process of colonisation and the partition of the state is like having a limb removed. And, you know, I mean, we can talk about the financial aspects of it all. And, you know, part of that as well, by the way, I mean, I think it's quite embarrassing, actually, when people in the South speak about the financial implications and the cost of things when, again, bare minimum, we should be talking about huge reparations from the British state for what they continue to do in Ireland. But aside from all of this, of the financial implications, very act of colonization, it has cut us off from our fellow country people. And there's an almost spiritual aspect to it. Aside from that, I mean, we keep having these debates about defence and Ireland's defence spending when at present there's nothing to defend. We have to, if we were to establish a 32-county socialist republic, well then we'd have something to defend. As it stands at the moment, we've got a member of NATO occupying six of our counties. So were we to drive the British out of the country, we could have that conversation.
1: And what about areas though around, you know, manufacturing, exports, the health system, the road network, all of that kind of stuff? How do you feel about that? Like, how will either side, I suppose, benefit from that? Improvements and investment.
5: Well, I mean, as I said, huge levels of reparations from the British state as a starting point. And then, as I said as well, I mean, as James Connolly would have said, if we were to drive the British out, we could do nothing but change the flag flying over Dublin Castle. We would have failed. It should be about the establishment of a 32-county socialist republic, not a 32-county tax haven as it already is. So the establishment of an actually inclusive and free-for-all health service, that should be a priority, of course. And an actual actual investment in our public transport and rail networks, things like that. Yeah.
1: Mm. Do you ever see, Jim? Do you see a vote on a United Ireland actually happening? Can you hear me, Jim?
3: I can hear you. Yeah, I'm not sure. I think I can see a vote happening. And actually, I have a lot of unionist friends that I know, and they all say the same thing to me. Listen, we know a United Ireland's inevitable, but we'll try and stave it off as long as we can. And I always say to them, you know, why stave it off? Why don't you come with us? Let's go on a journey together. Let's make a really good country. And to your, I agree with everything that your last listener said, but the lady before that, I mean, she made the tired old argument that I hear from partitionists in the South. Oh, we can't afford you guys. I mean, hold on a wee second here. I work for a living. I paid taxes. When I was in the Irish Army for 23 years, I paid my taxes to Dublin. When I was working up here for the last 20-odd years, I paid my taxes and through the Northern Ireland tax system. Most of the people here pay our way. England doesn't keep us. You know, we don't get anything here that we're not entitled to as taxpayers and ratepayers. And, you know, so, sorry, but we're not going to be, 1.9 million people up here aren't going to be camping themselves outside Dublin looking for a house.
1: Yeah. We're
3: quite able to house ourselves.
1: The listener here says, show me a poll in the last decade that has never even been near to accurate or correct when voting is concerned. Well, that's a fair point as well, actually. We couldn't afford a United Ireland. The North Civil Service is nearly as big as our own, suggests this listener. And another texter tells me, as a nationalist from Derry, I disagree with this survey, as I've spoken to lots of young people. Unless there's free doctors, free prescriptions, free bins, etc., none of the young nationalists I've spoken to say that they would even vote for United Ireland. 087 1400 106, that is the WhatsApp number. We're talking about this EU sentiment survey today that tells us that 60% of people say that they would vote for a United Ireland if they had to do so tomorrow. You can email us lunchtimelive@newstalk.com. Now, for the moment, Jim, Julia, Owen, thanks a million for getting in touch with us. Still to come on the programme,

0: Irish appeal against the proposed design of the €100 million redevelopment of Stephen's Green Shopping Centre. We want to talk to listeners about this today. How do you feel about it?
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2: Cause I'm happy. I'm alone if you
0: with us in studio this afternoon to, well, bring us some good news. How's things with you?
3: Great, Andrew. The sun is shining, yeah, so always happy for that.
0: Isn't it unbelievable the difference the weather has made? And it's been so good over the past 2.5, 3 weeks
3: really
0: anyway.
3: Puts a good kind of kick in everybody's
0: absolutely
3: step out there.
0: Good news for this sector as well this week.

0: was evil and Socrates smiled.
1: Yes, Andrea, new funding for Ireland's arts, music and culture sector.
2: Good stuff.
1: It's expected to be, I suppose, approved by Cabinet later today. So it's kind of a big, significant investment of a €6 million package in kind of community-based creative initiatives kind of surrounding different arts, music and culture sectors. So kicking off with €600,000 going to be allocated to CULTIS, Cultori Éireann, like the organisation, as it marks its 75th anniversary in Ireland in 2026. And that's kind of a grassroots kind of, it's a kickoff for bands like Amble. You hear like their kind of all their use of traditional Irish music instruments. Funding for the grassroots music venue support scheme will double to €1 million as a vital assistant to independent music venues around the country. And like more and more we see kind of different venues, like I see back home, getting bigger names and bigger acts kind of coming to them and stuff like that. And it's all part of this €6 million package. Funding also going to be distributed to both small and larger scale community arts projects. So for artists around the country, and that's going to be up to €200,000 there, and with a further €2.1 million allocated to Screen Ireland in 2026.
2: I presume they're applying for this, actually. It's through government, isn't it?
1: Yeah, so you'll be able to apply through it kind of as they promote this throughout the year. You'll be able to apply for your different grants and stuff like that. And there's kind of a big sector for that at the moment.
2: Yeah, good stuff. Tell us about this.
3: You got a friend in me. You got a friend in me.
1: Yes, Andrea, do you, be honest now, do you still have your childhood teddy?
2: Is that a legitimate question?
1: Yes, absolutely.
2: No, I can't say I do. No. Well, now, what I will say is, I'm sure if you were to go home to the home house in Donegal and go up into the attic,
1: there's probably one there.
2: I'm sure you will root out a box or 10 of
1: teddies and toys and stuff like
2: of
1: that.
2: Of some description. Now, I'd say Barbie probably takes a bigger place up there if she hasn't been donated.
1: I'm sure there's a lot of listeners out there whose answer is yes today, because a survey has found that 1 in 5 adults, around 20%, still own their teddy bear from their childhood, with 9% admitting they still sleep with the soft toy.
2: I don't believe that.
1: I actually would. I live with I live with three girls who are all 25 to 27 and all three have a teddy
2: in the bed at night.
1: Yeah,
2: and I know who you live with.
1: But yeah, so it's actually around 27% of 18 to 24 year olds still sleep with a teddy. So they're the kind of the biggest group, is 18 to 24, but also over 65s also say that they do have a teddy from when they're a child. They don't necessarily.
2: That's different now. Like, I mean, if there's one that you, I don't know,
1: Do you think it's kind of cute?
2: In a cabinet.
1: Like, I don't know if you like started going out with someone or started dating someone and you went over to their house and they had a teddy on the bed.
2: Teddy's in the bed as well.
1: I think I'd turn around and walk out. But I remember my teddy was called Rascal.
2: Right.
1: And Rascal is a little black dog, and Rascal had to go, we'll say, to the farm instead of the bin, because he got cornflakes all over him.
2: Oh,
1: and
2: God.
1: Then started to, I don't know, grow a new microorganism out of it.
2: Off the back of him. Lovely. It's not just the 18 to 24 year olds, though, as you say. It's,
1: yeah, well, 25 to 34 and 45 to 54 are the most likely to still own one. So, like I say, not sleep with it. It's the younger cohort that are sleeping with their teddies. But people are still owning them. And according to a well-being expert, Lee Chambers, he says they are comfort objects. They remind us of kind of nostalgic times, and they help us feel safe, calm and a little less alone. And they're there to be hugged.
2: Do you know, I have a friend who still has their childhood blanket. Like a comfort blanket thing.
1: Yeah, like
2: and
1: one that she used to walk around with it.
2: Yeah, they still have a bit of what's left with it. And it's in the bed with them every night.
1: Tatters, I'd say.
2: It's absolutely wild.
1: I'm sure there's listeners out there who still have their teddy, Andrea.
2: Yeah, well, let us know. 087 1400 106. That is the WhatsApp number. Is this making a comeback?
1: Saturday nights will never be the same, Andrea, without X Factor. It was so iconic. So it was of its time, but Simon Cowell has revealed that 8 years after the show was axed, it might make a return. So obviously last year we saw on Netflix Simon Cowell had the next act or whatever his show was called, and December 10 was the band that came out of this boy band. They were actually here in our building before Christmas, and they're these young lads. But Simon Cowell said that he found there was still this appetite for a talent show.
2: It was an absolutely brilliant show. I used to watch it religiously every weekend when it started. I absolutely loved it.
1: It was Saturday. You had to be home for X Factor, and One Direction, Little Mix, Leona Lewis, Ollie Murs, all these acts have come from X Factor.
2: But I thought like that it was of its time, and I thought its day was done now, and
1: yet
2: just leave it at that.
1: You still see the likes of Britain's Got Talent going strong and stuff like that. But Simon did say on a podcast to presenter Jamie East this week that do you bring it back as the Z Factor? Not, I suppose, Z-less, but for Gen Zs.
2: Yeah.
1: So going to the appealing to that Gen Z, because he found that with this next act show on Netflix, it was the younger audience
2: that were going for it
1: and the younger people that still wanted to be seen on telly. But I think there's still, like, you see, if Britain's Got Talent is still going and there's still all ages going for it, there's people out there that would like to have their voices heard. Now, I don't know how much viewers it would bring in.
2: Would you still tune in to watch it?
1: Or does it go to a streaming service like Netflix or like Hulu or something?
2: But it has to be probably the most successful of those.
1: Oh yeah, absolutely. Like Harry Styles, after selling out 12 nights in Wembley Arena, he has the most ever done in Wembley, and he came for
2: success. And Niall Horan, obviously.
1: Yeah,
2: well,
1: Niall Horan as well. All of them. It'll be interesting to see. He said it's important to kind of understand it might not, but he was like,
2: He's
1: is an appetite.
2: Floating the idea
1: to see
2: what kind of reception it gets. We were talking about the Ryder Cup here on the show yesterday, and complimentary tickets for the people of Adair Parish, as I was told. What's happening with the Ryder Cup today?
1: Well, a little bit of good news coming out of the Ryder Cup. So a new G4D, which is Golf for the Disabled contest between Europe and the USA, will be staged during the 2027 Ryder Cup kind of season in Adair Manor. It's going to be part of the 100th anniversary celebrations, and the world's best golfers who are living with a disability will compete in Ballineety Golf Club, which is not far from Adair, on September 13th to 15th, and it'll be the same venue being used for the Junior Ryder Cup next year. But I suppose it brings in kind of that equality and kind of diversity and all that. And it's the first time it's being done. And Minister Patrick O'Donovan, who's the Minister for Sport, said he's so proud that Ireland are playing a leading role in delivering this landmark G4D Ryder Cup competition. It's going to be next year between Europe and the USA. It'll be both male and female codes playing in all the same competitions as the foursomes, etc. like that. And further details on selection criteria will be announced shortly.
2: Yeah, tell us about this. A lot of our listeners very excited when we mentioned this earlier.

0: said it before here on Reasons to Be Happy, and I've started rumours, but this is...
1: Is it you starting these rumours?
0: Well, this is Liam Gallagher himself. So despite the momentum of kind of, I suppose, the last year of gigs, nothing is coming this year. He said they have ruled out gigs for 2026.
1: And they've been quite clear about that.
0: Yeah, they've been clear about that from the very get-go, that, like, 2026 won't happen. But after he was asked by a fan in Rome last week, fuel was added to the fire. Will the band be back next year? And Liam Gallagher said, without a doubt, 100%. So
1: that's as certain as anything.
0: It's straight from the horse's mouth. Obviously, sold out four nights in Croke Park here. Ireland was one of the biggest selling venues. They sold out so many.
1: Will you ever forget the saga about the tickets and the price of the tickets?
0: It just sold out so fast. It was crazy. Well, like I say, if they do return in 2027, expect another ticket frenzy and Dublin right at the heart of it.
1: Yeah. But the fan, sorry, that asked in Rome about a world tour, it wasn't necessarily about an Irish gig.
0: No, he asked would they be back in 2027 and they said without a doubt 100%. So does that mean a tour? Does that mean new music? Who knows, Andrea? But Oasis will hopefully make a little bit of a return back up 2027.
1: Cathal O'Sullivan, thanks a million for popping into us just to bring us some good news. Much needed good news, I should say, from around the country this week. Email, as always, lunchtimelive@newstalk.com. Now, at the start of the programme today, we were talking about hospital car parking charges, because you, patients, visitors and hospital staff paid €17 million to park your car in hospitals around the country last year alone. A lot of listeners getting in touch to share their views.
2: You know, my father, who passed away, he had cancer, and we had to be round the clock with him. And at one stage, one of the spells that he had in the hospital, it cost €350 for the car parking. And I think he was in for about 10 days, but we obviously had to be all there, and he couldn't be on his own. That was my father paid. My father insisted on paying everybody's parking charge because he couldn't cope with the fact that people who were coming to visit him were being charged so much for the parking. So we tallied it all up. Obviously we didn't take it off him, but this was the amount that, what, you know, and it was just unbelievable, the amount. And you know, at the time we said, if you're visiting the one person, you know if you have five or six people visiting one person, really there should be a charge per patient rather than the five or six visitors having to pay every time. You know, I mean, I'm sure that could be worked out, a code, given a patient code or something like that, you know, that you could, if you were visiting that one person, then the charges are applying would be lower than every somebody have to pay every time they go in. The cap and bone has gone to €10. So if you're there, you go to an outpatient clinic, you're at least 4 or 5 hours. If your appointment's at 9 o'clock, everybody else has the same appointment, you know, and they're there 4 or 5 hours. So, you know, that's clocking up.
1: Yeah, that's just one of the listeners getting in touch. You can listen back. 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People are still getting in contact to share their views, though. This texter says, hospital parking charges, they're daylight robbery, including if you have a blue badge for your car as well. This listener tells me they live in London, where there is little to no parking at the hospitals at all, but all public transport buses and trains to get to the hospitals run and operate. It's a lot cheaper than driving and actually paying for parking. And another listener has sent us this voice.
3: My relative was ill at Tala Hospital. Well, it was a few years ago, but obviously they charge in the hospital car park, and then across the road in the shopping centre, the parking was free for consumers. Relative that was sick with cancer and getting in and out for treatment had to pay. I just think, what are we actually doing, like, as a community, you know, where people, it's okay for consumers to, you know, they can get free parking if they're going to buy something, you know, as a consumer. And then when people are at, you know, their weakest and most vulnerable in life, that we're allowing these private car parks to charge people. It just makes you sick. It just really makes you, what are we actually doing? What are we doing?
1: Yeah, voice note there from one listener. It seems from what texters are telling us today, about €15 seems to be about the average maximum charge for a full day stay in the hospital car parks all over the country. Like, if you're in hospital or attending on a regular basis for appointments, or you're visiting somebody or a loved one, multiply that by 7 days in the week. I mean, it's incredible the kind of money people are paying. Emails, lunchtimelivenewstalk.com. goalout.com if you want to share your story with us. Sean Moncrief is with me. Well, what are you talking about?
4: We're going to be talking about a new book has been, just been published. It's a guide to ADHD in Ireland. Particularly, it's leaning towards people who have been diagnosed in adulthood, because that's quite common in this country still, because it's still kind of undiagnosed in general in Ireland. Also, we're going to be talking about, there's a study being undertaken by UCC about where people would prefer to be buried after they die, obviously. And you can be buried in your back garden.
1: Yeah, I saw this earlier today, actually.
4: Yeah, so I don't know.
1: Would you want to be buried in your back garden?
4: I know. Well, how would it affect the price here? Apparently, there's no actual legal thing where if you sell it, you have to tell someone, by the way, if you're digging up the garden,
1: really?
4: You might find granddad there.
1: Yeah. And also, exactly for the next recipient of the house. I mean, would they want Sean Moncrief in the back?
4: I don't know. Maybe they might find a degree of satisfaction out of
1: it. Sean Moncrief with you from 2 o'clock this afternoon. Thanks a million for popping in. We're going to be talking about this fresh appeal against Stephen's Green Centre redesign the shopping centre. We want to know, though, how do you feel about it?
5: 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News Talk. Conversation that counts.
6: 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Broken femur and tibia, right leg. 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
1: There's been a lot of talk about the proposed redevelopment of Stephen's Green Shopping Centre at the top of Grafton Street in Dublin. There's now a second appeal has been lodged with on Commission Planola. There's separately a signature, 24,000 signatures, I should say, as part of an online petition. And this coming weekend, there's going to be a protest as well over the planned redevelopment. Martha Hervás-Rosa is an architect and co-founder of St. Stephen's Green Campaign. Martha, what is your opposition to the planned redevelopment?
8: Well, we think that the current proposal doesn't really do a lot to improve the shopping centre. We think that it's pretty obvious at this point that it does need a revamp. It's not performing at its fullest, to say the least. But the new proposal basically strips it of its character, and it's such an important point in the city. It's such an important landmark that we don't think that it's responsible from the city or coming from the city of Dublin to get rid of it and replace it by something that will look a little bit more generic, a little bit more monotonous, and definitely lose a piece of the city's character.
1: But does redevelopment typically not mean that the character or the aesthetic as it is changes anyway?
8: Well, in this case, looking at the proposal, it changes significantly, and they're selling it, they're naming it a revamp, they're naming it a renovation, but it's really not a renovation. It's really just demolishing pretty much the majority of the shopping centre and bringing forward a new proposal that has basically nothing to do with the original. And we think that keeping some bits here and there of the original character, even if it was to be a new building, which essentially would mean getting rid of all that's there, keeping some bits would help a lot with moving the proposal forward without this much opposition from people.
1: Mm. Do you mean the dome? Like, because the dome itself is pretty distinctive within the shopping centre. Is that something, like, is that a feature that you think should be retained or something like that?
8: Yeah, we think mainly the dome and some bits here and there of the facade, and definitely the atrium and the clock inside, they represent focal points where people put their attention, and a lot of people are fond of those elements, yeah.
1: Like, I'm in and out of Stephen's Green Shopping Centre, you know, a couple of days a week. It's right beside us here where we are located, close to Stephen's Green in Dublin City Centre. But I think most people, Martha, or certainly I would have thought most people, would agree that the place, it does need a little bit. It needs more than just a makeover. It needs TLC.
8: It does need a complete renovation, mainly of the inside. Mainly the layout is a bit all over the place. We all agree that circulation is really complicated, really not accessible to anyone. The toilets are on the third floor, and there's been a lot of talk about that. But we think that the aesthetics of it don't have that much to do with the way that it's laid out inside. They have all the style that people are fond of has nothing to do with the fact that it's not performing as it should. So definitely yes to renovation, yes to a TLC, but do we need to bring something forward that has nothing to do not only with the site that it's in, but with the general architecture of Dublin? That's the question that we ask ourselves.
1: Yeah, the Save Stephen's Green campaign have launched an online petition. About 24,000 people have actually signed that to date. That's why we're asking you this afternoon, how do you feel about the planned redevelopment? 087 1400 106 is the WhatsApp number. Keep your thoughts coming into us. Martha, stay with us on the line for a moment. I want to bring in architect Róisín Murphy. Where do you land in this debate, Róisín?
9: I would be aligned with Martha, but in significance, apart from the aesthetics, one of the things about the dome is it's not just performing as a kind of a look. It also gives a huge amount of light into the middle of that building, okay? So you can walk into that building and walk right up to the third floor. The arguments about the toilets, etc., I think, kind of are really so that you can kind of reduce the amount of public access to the new proposal, right? So one of the things about it is on the same site as the Dandelion Market was, which was a big, huge tug of love at the time when it was lost, but the building has performed really well in terms of public accessibility. You have a big light-filled atrium there. When you walk in there, regardless of style, it's not just the aesthetics, it's the light and the public access. In the new proposal, that atrium is essentially gone. Okay, the place where the dome is offices, and you're looking out on terraces, which it's indistinguishable about whether any of them have any public access. So the amount of public owned space, the daylight, it's really a third of what you have in that original building. Now, they've kept car park spaces, arguing that it's for apartment owners. So there's a kind of a thing of like where they're pushing the public out of that building to an extent. And they push.
1: But there is a whole point around kind of the livable city too, isn't there? And having more people.
9: Exactly.
1: Yeah, living within the city. And I mean, at the end of the day, you need attractive franchises and businesses within the shopping centre. Yeah. It is a business and it needs to be attractive to get people in spend.
9: Well, that's the whole thing. If you look, I was looking online at jewellery shops and stuff, and they all go, come, you will find us in the iconic Stephen's Green. Okay, it has all of those things. It has everything. I would be an expert in retail design and in an architectural renovation. So what Martha said is completely correct. It needs a bit of an uplift, but you're actually stripping back of any of the characteristics that good retail design anchors itself in, which is iconic, identifiable structures. Like, you know, Eiffel Tower has sold a city, Sydney Opera House has sold a country almost. So, like, we have these very famous glass-covered halls all over Europe, and we have very few of them, if not none. We have these open markets, but it takes very little intervention to make that building really even 10 times better. But the problem is, this is not a renovation. This is a demolition. They can say what they like, but there's very little identifiable structure or character left in that building.
1: Why is it important to preserve distinctive building? Like, I mean, to be fair, Stephen's Green Shopping Centre, if there was a quiz today, I'm sure most people would probably be able to identify or recognise the building by way of photograph on paper.
9: Exactly.
1: But so, like, why is it important to preserve that? What benefit is it to Dublin City Centre?
9: Well, it's exactly as you said, everybody knows it. It's a landmark building, therefore, if you want to meet somebody in town, Cleary's clock used to be the same.
1: Yeah.
9: It's not quite the same since Cleary's renovation. There's even the what they call the Green, the Heineken building on College Green. Like there are just at the O'Connell Street Bridge, there are several keynote buildings in a city, but they're also landmarks that can be identified without a huge amount of. I know this sounds funny, but like if you look at the Pigeon House. Like at one point, the Pigeon House is not a design structure, but it punctures the skyline so that people go, at Sandymount. Mm. I think the joystick. So they're really important identifiable features, like on your face, or they're mapping, spatial mapping that's outside of architecture, if you know what I mean, like a round tower, a cathedral spire. So they're even Hawkins House, which was reputedly the ugliest building in Dublin at one point, is demolished now and left with the big black building that Frank MacDonald hates. But that was iconic because it was ugly. So things can retain their value. The Hackney Bridge at the time, I think it caused a bit of a scandal initially, is beloved. And that domey building, that everybody was horrified by the retro style of it. At the time, it was going against everything that was kind of modernist that was being pushed. Instead, we had this mad glass deal. They called it like a Mississippi boat. But it has a kind of femininity to it as well. And that femininity, in a sense, is absent from a lot of modern architecture at the moment.
1: Lister here says, with regards to Stephen's Green, I'm horrified at the proposal. I think it's ugly and it's simply not good enough. I also think that a new building should be higher, with residential apartments at the top, specifically designed for teachers, medical, nursing staff and guards, says this listener. This texter, though, tells me that they think the Stephen's Green shopping centre, as it is a hideous 80s monstrosity, and absolutely we should tear it down. Andrea Horn is the owner of Tropical Popical. Andrea is joining us here on the line as well. Roisin, what's your thoughts on the shopping centre? Do you agree with the pushback?
10: I absolutely agree with the pushback, but I don't think that the pushback that we're hearing is specifically for Stephen's Green shopping centre. I think that's kind of been the outpouring has come from a frustration with the blandification of the city. So much of what's being built in the city right now is kind of white label hotels that can be, any label can be put on them so anyone can buy them, that everything is kind of monotonous and plain and people are frustrated. And there's a campaign called the Humanise campaign in the UK that focuses on making buildings aesthetically pleasing and the importance of that psychologically to us, to our moods, to our feelings, to social cohesion. And they have called what is being built and all these bland buildings a blandemic. And whilst the architects are really, they're brilliant architects, they recently did like the V&A in East London, I just feel like what we need in the city is not jagged and sharp. What is needed is the softness that is there, that kind of reflects a greenhouse that's kind of beside the park. And that, as Roisin and Marta talked about, the light and the detailing, because what's happened is detailing has been taken away from the city. Everything is square, red brick, the same materials. There's no softness, there's no points of interest. Very samey. And that's having an impact on the type of visitors we're getting, the way people are using the city. And if we don't, and so it kind of feels like this has been an explosion of frustration that people are feeling about the city in general.
1: I did wonder that it is
10: coming out in this.
1: Yeah, that it's not necessarily all about opposition to the design of the Stephen's Green, but it's kind of frustration in general with the city centre. Martha, can I just ask you, sorry, Andrew, just for a moment, I just want to find out from Martha about, it's you guys that are organising the protest, isn't it, this Saturday?
11: Yeah, Saturday 1 p.m.
1: And where is that happening? Outside?
11: Yeah, we are doing it outside of the shopping centre. We think that there's been talk about moving it to Dublin City Council offices, and we just decided that the shopping centre will make it easier for all of the tenants in the shopping centre, which are at risk of being kicked out, to also join us and show their appreciation.
1: Yeah, well, I presume nothing to say maybe with the planned redevelopment that they wouldn't form part of further tenancies there. Do you intend to hand in, is it the petition? Is that why the protest is happening?
11: Yeah, well, we intend to mostly educate people on how to submit observations to Uncommissioned Planála so they can, because we appreciate the support that the petition is getting, but ultimately the thing that will make a difference is the actual submissions that Uncommissioned Planála gets when they have to make a decision. So the most people that actually submit something to them,
1: if they want.
11: The most.
1: Okay. So that's happening on Saturday, 1 o'clock outside Stephen's Green Shopping Centre. Okay. Martha Hervaz, Rosa, Roisin Murphy, Andrea Horn, thanks a million to you all for getting in touch. Emails lunchtimelive@newstalk.com. 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The editor is Aisling Moore. Sean will be with you next, and I'll chat to you at midday tomorrow.
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1: The National Society for the Prevention of Cruelty to Animals, which is one of the country's leading animal charities, has called for a ban on horse-drawn carriages in major urban areas, and also a ban on sulkies in public roads, because they say really modern cities, they just aren't a place for horses. We're also talking today about a video, another video that's emerged of really sulky racing, quite dangerous sulky racing that seems to have been recorded on a Dublin motorway recently. 087 1400 106, that is the WhatsApp number. Abby, you've been listening to the programme today. You got in touch about the horse-drawn carriages. What point did you want to make?
12: Yeah, I'm a resident in Dublin City Centre, and I think the fact that in 2026 we're still allowing horse-drawn carriages to wheel tourists around the city, it's extremely wrong. There's nothing that really points to Dublin as a horse-drawn carriage city other than the Dubliners and this Victorian idea we have of the city. But it's 2026. You've got e-scooters whizzing down Dame Street, electric bikes. You've got a massive increase in tourist numbers. And horses have to navigate all of that through the city centre. Also, on top of that, in Temple Bar, you have a queue of horse-drawn carriages waiting alongside the St. John and Gogarty's pub. And they're up there till midnight, till 1 or 2 in the morning. So the drivers of these carriages don't seem to mind that the horses have to sit alongside really loud pubs. You've got drunk tourists taking photos, trying to touch the horses. And then they're waiting alongside all that noise, bright lights, people. It's quite disgraceful that we just go along
1: with
12: it.
1: We see it daily in Dublin. And what about the fact, though, I suppose, I mean, there's nothing to say. I mean, I don't in any way doubt how well, you know, a lot of the horses and horse-drawn carriages are you know, being looked after and all of that. But, I mean, we kind of have horse-drawn carriages in most European cities, don't we, by way of a tourist attraction.
12: But why is it still a tourist attraction now? Like, why do we expect that it's okay in this day and age to jump on a tourist? A horse-drawn carriage is going to wheel you from the Guinness Storehouse to Temple Bar. And we don't really know where the horses are going back to. A lot of the drivers are under 18. The Dublin City Council have reported that under the Act of Control of Horses, Act of 1996, they have some rights and laws that can look into the neglect of horses.
1: There is age profiles.
12: That was written in 1996. I mean, that's 20 years ago. How much traffic has increased?
1: So you
12: motorized, pedestrianized traffic, everything's increased in that. So why should we allow horses to continue to have to navigate through that? It's unnecessary and it's cruel.
1: But if we have the regulations around it, and obviously nothing to say that the owners aren't adhering to the animal welfare standards, is there anything wrong with it if they're being well looked after?
12: Well, we don't know they're being well looked after, and seems like we've grown out of this. Why is it seen as something that's quintessentially a Dublin attraction to go on a horse-drawn carriage? Like, everyone's been in the centre of Dublin and seen the massive amount of traffic. Why should a horse have to go through that anymore? It's unnecessary.
1: We seem to have them, I think, I'm not going to say in every, but in a lot of our kind of major cities, don't we, across the country. 087 1400 106 is the number. Abby, stay with us for a moment. Martina Kenny is with me on the line today. Martina is the co-founder of My Lovely Horse. Because, Martina, I did mention just at the very outset, first of all, another video. And, you know, I say another video because there was also a separate video last week of footage that emerged online and social media of, I mean, effectively kind of sulky racing along some of the main thoroughfares or main motorways. I think in the most recent incident, it's alleged to have happened in Dublin, and I understand it's been reported to the Gardaí, who are investigating. But is it now time, like the NSPCA are calling for, to have a ban on sulkies and public roads?
13: Yeah, I think so. It's dangerous. We've seen videos where they are literally pounding the roads with many cars behind, screaming, shouting, and we've seen them going against traffic as well. So we're literally just waiting for somebody to die, and that's not good.
1: So you support this call, do you, then, from the NSPCA?
13: Yeah, I didn't say a ban on the sulky racing, yes. Not necessarily on the carriage, on the horse-drawn carriages in Dublin. Now, I will agree with a lot that other lady just said there. You know, the queuing outside late at night at St. John Gorgatey in Temple Bar, it's rotten. It's wrong. I do know for definite there are about only 14 decent carriage horse drivers that have looked after their horses for many years. I do know that they have, you know...
1: How do you know that?
13: Because we know them, because okay. We've been to the Dáil with them, and what we're trying to do, and they want legislation, they want checks on the horses, checks on the carriages, yeah. And we've asked for a clear license plates put on each of those yeah. carriages. Right now, you'd have about 40 carriages out there, probably more coming to the summer now, where there's kids driving them, they're held together with bits of cable tie. Yeah. I mean, it's disgraceful.
1: So you think you know? So you don't mind having them as long as there is, as there, you know, there's kind of strict rules and regulations yeah. that are there, and obviously exactly. that the animal welfare is to the top of exactly. that list too.
13: You said it yourself, many other tourists many other countries yeah. do have it, but they look after it and they have it run very well, and we need to do the same.
1: Deirdre Heaney is a Fianna Fáil councillor in Clontarf in Dublin, and chairperson of the Dublin City Council Animal Welfare Oversight Committee. Why don't we have these rules and why aren't they enforced, Deirdre?
14: Hi. Yeah, unfortunately, due to what we refer to as a lacuna in the law, Dublin City Council doesn't have any authority to draft our own horse-drawn carriages for hire or award bylaws, which has led to the situation that pertains today, whereby there is no regulation of horse-drawn carriages in our city. I have asked on several occasions several ministers, including the current minister, to please bring this piece of legislation forward. It's a small piece of legislation to address the problem that we currently have in the city.
1: So sorry, just Martina. To cut across you, Deirdre, for a moment. So I can go out today. I can get, like, are you telling me that I can go out, I can get a horse-drawn carriage, I can get a horse, and I can start operating here as a nixer outside the office myself?
14: Well, if you at the moment, people who are working in the horse-drawn carriage industry for hire or award, there is no regulation of those people.
1: So anyone can do
14: it? Well, there's no regulation in the city. You know, there are a couple of people that I'm aware of who are insured. So it's people who are in the industry, as Martina mentioned, who want regulation as well. Unfortunately, that is not the case. But can I just say as well that there is a piece of legislation, which is the Animal Health and Welfare Act 2014. It's a really, really good piece of legislation. And there is a lot in that legislation that can be enforced by An Garda Síochána and by Dublin City Council animal welfare officers or wardens, as they're referred to. We need to make sure that while we're waiting, and I'm not happy that we have to wait for the regulations to be introduced, but while we're waiting, we need to make sure that An Garda Síochána enforce the Road Traffic Act and the Animal Health and Welfare Act in our city. The legislation is there, not the one to regulate the hire or award, but we still do have very good legislation there.
1: So we have animal, what is it? So we have wardens who can check on they can do on-spot
14: the
1: checks, can they, on the
14: yes,
1: welfare of the horses
14: the welfare, yes,
1: and the quality
14: yes, yes.
1: of the carriages?
14: Well, the quality of the carriages is down to

0: going to happen, and we're all going to be very upset about it. There will be a fatality. There are very young people driving horse-drawn carriages around our city.
1: Yeah.
0: They're having great fun, and I'm not a killjoy, but animals do matter, and so do humans, including the youngsters who are driving the horse
1: and the passengers that they're likely taking money from, as well in the back of the carriage. Katrina Lowry from the Hilltop Animal Sanctuary is just with us here as well. Katrina, I presume you too are calling for this ban to be enforced.
2: I have to say I agree with everything the ladies there have outlined, including, I didn't get the name of this first speaker, where she said, Abby, it's really hard to see horses outside loud pubs and venues and people coming up to them, pulling them. Like, at the end of the day, most horses want to be in a stable at nighttime or a paddock and have access to water and feed. And, in the absence of the law being enforced, and we have the laws that can be there at the moment, the Animal Health and Welfare Act, but in the absence of them being enforced, can I say to people, as a consumer using these services, look at the horse, look at the carriage. Is there water available to that horse, especially on days like this when it's hot? What does the carriage look like? Don't use the services of somebody who's not taking care of their animal. That's where the power comes back to us. Unfortunately, we can ring all the numbers, the welfare lines and the wardens and all that, but sometimes they don't turn up, or they can't turn up, or they're not available. And so it's something I'm really passionate about.
1: Yeah, I know, I can hear it in you, and I can understand.
2: I'm just asking people, and like Abby said, sometimes if you want to go around the corner, or you want to go to Stephen's Green, wherever, I don't live in Dublin, so I'm just pulling names out of my head. Just bloody walk. You know what I mean? If the horse doesn't look well, if the horse looks dehydrated, don't put the horse under the back of the carriage.
1: It's a fair point. It's a fair point, Katrina. We'll have to leave it there for the moment. Katrina Lowry, Deirdre Heaney, Martina Kenny, Abby, thanks a million for getting in touch, talking about animal welfare charities calling for horse-drawn carriages and sulkies on public roads to be banned in cities across the country. Email is lunchtimelivenewstalk.com. Congratulations to Sheila Nyland. Sheila, you are the winner of our two-night stay at the Fota Island Resort. We'll be in touch with you after the programme. My thanks to the production team, Niamh Hamill, Laura Hannon, Mia Sherwood-Scully, Michael Quilligan, the editor is Aisling Moore. We'll chat to you at midday tomorrow.
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6: 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Later on the show, Cassie Delaney will be in for Moncrief's Murder Club, and also Adrian Weckler will be talking to us to tell you everything you need to know about installing solar panels. Hopefully everything you need to know. If you have any questions for Adrian, you can start sending them in to us now, and we'll save them up for him when we have him on. First though, even though we do hear a lot about ADHD nowadays, diagnosis rates are still relatively low in this country, and many don't discover that they have the condition until adulthood. A new book called Have I Got Your Attention? A Guide to Adult ADHD in Ireland has just been published, and here in the studio are the co-authors Aileen Kennedy and Mike McGrath. Brian, good afternoon to you both.
7: Are you keeping?
8: Yeah. How are you?
6: Okay, Aileen, let's start with you. You were originally a musician, as you understand it, and then kind of gave up that. At what point did you think something's different about me, or what were the circumstances in which you got your diagnosis?

0: Yeah, so for me, I always felt different from when I was conscious, I think. But I always kind of put it down to maybe being in a creative family and being musical. And, you know, I did struggle, I suppose, with my mental health. And they always say, you know, go for help or reach out and get that help. And I did, but, you know, ADHD didn't actually, they'd never mentioned ADHD until the age of 30. And then I was referred.
1: Were you diagnosed with other things before that?
0: Yeah, so depression, anxiety, PTSD, all these things. Yeah, even bipolar, which was completely inaccurate. So yeah, pretty serious things, you know.
1: Yeah, and so going to get a diagnosis, did somebody eventually say to you, I think it might be ADHD, and go to see this person and they'll figure out if it is or not?
0: Yeah, exactly. So it was a psychiatrist that I was going to when I was 30. She referred me then. I couldn't believe it.
1: Yeah. And to get the diagnosis, what's that process? What happens?
0: So for mine, it can be different, but I suppose it follows similar kind of themes. So I had to be referred properly. And then it took me 2 years to actually make the appointment because I didn't want another kind of diagnosis that didn't really fit, but I spent those 2 years researching it, excuse me. And it just really, it checked out. I really thought this was accurate. So then I was officially diagnosed at 32. Mm. And you know, it is, a bit of a process. Like you can't just walk in. It's not like collect 12 packet of crisps and get an ADHD diagnosis. Yeah. You know, it's not like that at all. You have to, be referred, or you have to go through quite a few different assessment stages.
1: Mm. And the eventual assessment to get the diagnosis, is that, do they sit down and talk to you? Do you have to fill out forms? What's that process like?
0: Yeah, great question. And actually, you know, it has to be present from childhood. So either a parent or a family member, someone who knew you as a child, they need to have their input at the same time. So there are like quite a lot of forms, which is kind of hilarious for ADHDers. But yeah, so in my case, my mum came with me and she had to answer kind of questions, you know, to do with the criteria of diagnosis for ADHD, and obviously score them then.
1: Yeah. And are there different sorts of ADHD?
0: Yeah. So look, I suppose officially you can be diagnosed as predominantly inattentive, predominantly hyperactive and impulsive, same thing, combined, which is a combination of those previous two. So there's kind of three main subtypes, you know.
1: Okay, and what's yours?
0: Combined, so I've got it all.
1: Yeah, okay. And then when you got the diagnosis and you looked back on your life, were you then in a position to be able to say, that's why I acted that way in that situation, or that's why I am this way?
0: Yeah, absolutely. It just kind of, it helped me put everything back into place. And it was so helpful for me to put down the big shtick of giving out to myself and the self-criticism that I had honed so professionally and well for years. And I was able to say, this isn't actually like a moral failing. It's not a character flaw. Yes, there's things I can work on, of course, but, you know, there's a whole neurobiological explanation.
1: Mm. And could you give us an example of what kind of things that previously you felt, you know, you were at fault for?
0: Yeah, so I guess, you know, I used to compare myself to my peers, you know, even my cousins who were quite high achievers, and, you know, they were able to do well in school and get really high marks. And I did well in the subjects that I liked, but like other things, like just it was very difficult. And I would compare myself to, you know, I would lose things or I wouldn't get the memo, so to speak. And I was forgetful and, yeah, just loads of other things. And I was actually a very quiet child, but I would say the wrong thing at the wrong times. I would pick my moments. Yeah. And not and be like, oh dear, maybe I shouldn't have said that, but too late now.
1: Yeah. And so then when you got the diagnosis, do you then sit down with a consultant or someone who says, here's treatment, or, you know, because obviously it's something that's there. It's not like we're going to fix this. Here's a pill. So do they... Is there a combination of medication sometimes, plus also other sorts of therapies?
0: Yeah, exactly. So there's no one thing, you know, there's different treatments and management plans. Obviously, medication is one form of it. It doesn't work for everyone. There's ADHD coaching, which is what I actually work at now, and that's very helpful. And therapy that someone who's ADHD informed, all those things. And like, you know, change in lifestyle, looking at your environment, understanding your ADHD is kind of the key there to see where you can go from that.
1: Yeah. And in terms of change of lifestyle, what kind of changes would people generally need to make?
0: I mean, it can be anything as simple as hanging a hook at your front door to keep track of your keys to, you know, in my example, like stop drinking alcohol. Do you know what I mean? And, you know, start exercising and things like that. There's loads of things.
1: Yeah. So as a coach then, what does an ADHD coach do?
0: Yeah. So I mean, I work mostly with adults in Ireland who have been late diagnosed, because that's the case here. And I help them, I suppose, to understand what that diagnosis means, how their ADHD shows up, and again, how to manage it and what to do going forward.
1: Mm. And would you be dealing with people who are distressed that they've got the diagnosis, especially because it's in adulthood?
0: Absolutely. I have people who I've met who, you know, in their 50s, and they haven't been able to tell a family member or even their spouse for, you know, worrying about the shame of it and the stigma. And again, they haven't processed and understood it themselves first. So they're worried that somebody else wouldn't be able to do that either.
1: Oh my gosh, yeah. Mike, how old were you when you got the diagnosis?
2: I would have been 31 when I was diagnosed as autistic. And at the recommendation of my autism specialist, I would have gone for a consult for ADHD, and I would have gotten the diagnosis at about 32 years of age. And just owing to, I suppose, the requirements that were there for me, I would have begun medication and treatment properly maybe the following year.
1: Okay, yeah. And so does the autism and the ADHD kind of intersect with each other, if you see what I mean?
2: The most recent studies, I think it's something like 60% of people one way or the other also display symptoms, for lack of a better term, or traits of the other. ADHD, I suppose, being the informal term for same. And there are commonalities, of course, like, again, monotropism / hyperfocus. But then there are very different aspects of it as well. Say, for example, you know, autism is seen as much as a social disability as anything else, whereas with ADHD, it's variations of attention and concentration. And, you know, those two things can be a bit of a halfpenny place when they kind of intersect.
1: Yeah.
2: Where you really want to do something, but you can't.
1: Yeah. But obviously you were sent off to, you were recommended to go for a diagnosis of ADHD once you had the autism. So the consultant you were dealing with thought there's something else going on here as well.
2: Because it was a case of like, I went and sought an autism diagnosis because I had grown up and gotten older around people who maybe had been diagnosed as kids. You know, adult or ADHD is not like an adult onset thing.
1: Yeah.
2: And so in seeing aspects of myself reflected in people that were openly living as autistic or ADHD, it was like, oh, the light bulb went on over my head. I do the flappies, or I lose focus and concentration. But, you know, I tend to hide that and stuff that down because, you know, I work in the media. So there was the whole thing of once the autism diagnostic process and post-diagnostic process of care was kind of done, they were like, we saw you kind of, you know, tapping out or zoning out a little bit more. Autism might answer most of your questions, but not necessarily all of them. We recommend you'd go for like a consult regarding ADHD, and if you don't feel it fits you, by all means.
1: But yeah,
2: by and large, a lot of people will make criticisms of people looking into things for themselves. And to be fair, you know, that was one of the big kind of criticisms that, you know, resulted in us writing this book, being asked by ADHD Ireland and Merrion Press, you know, putting everything together that is evidence-based, but also based in people's experiences, people's lived experiences that they can see themselves in, but that there's also the base of evidence underneath it as well to do so. And yeah, I mean, in undergoing that process myself, going, yeah, that checks, you know, and by and large, you know, there it was, combined presentation ADHD diagnosis.
1: Yeah, and in terms of your treatment then, what were you prescribed?
2: So let's just say that my family has congenital health issues. So whereas a lot of medication, not all, would be on a stimulant basis, you know, that's not an option for everybody, mm-hmm. at least initially. So when my psychiatrist found, you know, in our conversations, etc., that there had been a history of heart issues in my family, she was very reluctant to prescribe stimulant medication in the first instance. So it was off to the Bonds in Cork to get a whole ECG and to wait the couple of months for that to come back, and then the other couple of months to, for the next appointment with the psychiatrist, so that everything could be all clear. So it's not definitely, it's definitely not like a willy-nilly thing, for sure. My psychiatrist, who recently retired actually, you know, recommended Concerta, which is a stimulant medication that kind of acts on a slow release basis over the course of the day. Take it at 8 o'clock in the morning. You know, it would reach the limit of its effectiveness by maybe 6 o'clock. And that in combination with, much as Ailes was talking about there, you know, it's only one aspect or one, it's one face of it. It's one that people kind of tend to zoom in on a lot. But when you take it in tandem with, you know, therapy / counseling, if you take it in tandem with the receipt of, you know, ADHD coaching or coaching otherwise, again, facilitations and accommodations in your working environment, your college environment, your institutional environment, making changes at home to make things a bit more accessible or a bit more, you know, a bit more germane to your own head, I suppose, as well as things like diet and exercise. Like, I'm one of them terrible vegans, and I still have to stop myself from like comfort eating. As soon as I find sweets and potato that are like vegan friendly, I'll just gorge on those. There's nothing inherently healthy about the way that I live, but taking all of these things, in their turn, as the wider kind of scape of living as an ADHD person. It is a significant change, but it's also, you know, the significant change that you need to make. And that does come in tandem with that better self-knowledge and the self-compassion and compassion for others that results, you know?
1: Yeah. Did you both find after you got your diagnosis that you would then have to tell people you had ADHD? And what kind of reactions would you have got?
0: Yeah.
1: Well, now you've written a book now, so you know. So you're out. You're totally out and proud now. But prior to this,
0: yeah, it's so interesting actually, because you were very nervous about it. You don't know how people are going to react. As I said, like, it's a very vulnerable process. Like, I cried for a whole week after I was diagnosed, even though I knew, like, in my heart of hearts that, you know, this was correct. I was still shocked, and I was still. It was very vulnerable, you know. It's a very negative process. Like, it's not going through your strengths or how, you know, it's all the things you're terrible at. Yay. So I was nervous to tell certain people. I'm so lucky. Like, it's actually brought my family much closer together. We understand each other a lot more, which is amazing. And then I actually started an Instagram page, and that was the scariest thing ever. And I started that Instagram page to talk about the gap in understanding ADHD. And like, I didn't even know what ADHD was, and I lived with it for so long, you know, and now we're here talking about it. So,
1: is that the thing? Do people know what it is, or have a kind of a vague idea what it is?
2: I think people have the vague idea. I think it's rooted in a stereotype that doesn't necessarily, serve anyone. And I think a lot of the kind of the contrarianism in the discourse around ADHD, sure, everyone's a little bit, or should they all getting diagnosed now, is kind of rooted in the fact that those long-held assumptions and stereotypes, which were rooted in turn in studies and research that were only made to benefit, you know, one kind of person with one kind of brain from one walk of life that happened to be predominant. And the more we know about the different presentations of ADHD and the different effects that they have, you know, you've met one person with ADHD, you've met one person with ADHD.
1: Yeah.
2: So to see how it manifests itself and creates challenges and opportunities in equal measure, etc., the wider the understanding is. And I think that's the one thing, I suppose, that's one big takeaway we want people to have from this book or from these conversations. It's a case of ADHD is no longer, you know, just about the young fella going up the walls in primary school. It's the young woman that is keeping it all inside for fear of getting overwhelmed and then letting it out late at night. Or it's the owl fella in his shed at home going all Toad of Toad Hall on his 17 hobbies. You know, there are so many ways and means in which ADHD presents itself in daily life. And I think, again, that wider knowledge, that wider awareness, and hopefully that wider shift to acceptance, is making a difference.
1: Yeah. So many people have texted in, and the interesting theme here, got diagnosed at 48, got diagnosed when I was 27, got diagnosed 2 days before I was 50.
0: Mm-hmm.
1: What's going on that there's so many late diagnoses in this country?
2: I would say that it's kind of related to the same thing. Obviously, Aileen, you can speak to it a bit more eloquently than I can. But what I say is that when there's a wider knowledge, and again, that wider understanding of what ADHD is, when it's a more nuanced topic, when it moves away from stereotype, you then have people seeing it in others that they know, or they see it in media representations, and they'll go, yeah, this kind of makes sense. I'll go for a consult or so on and so forth. And then slowly but surely, because we, you know, because we know now what we know that we didn't know then, it's not so much that lots of people are suddenly turning up ADHD, you know? People aren't getting ADHD.
1: Yes.
2: You know, it's a case that we know a lot more about it now. More things are kind of flagging up, and as a result, a lot more people are aware of it, talking about it, and seeing themselves in it, or their medical professionals are seeing it too. Aileen, of course, you deal with that in a professional capacity. You could probably have been a lot less circuitous than I was, but if you want to kind of...
1: Yeah, Aileen, are you, like, the people you deal with, have they had a similar path to you, that perhaps they've gone through various professionals who've diagnosed different things?
0: Yeah, many of them have. And then there are some people, actually, we interviewed Helen Steele, you know, she's the fashion designer and artist. And, you know, she was identified through, again, like her kids. And that's a big thing with, you know, some women or parents, they'll go along maybe with their child because obviously it's genetic. And they'll be like, oh my God, you know, that sounds very familiar.
2: Mm. Sure, I was that way and I ended up grand.
1: Mm-hmm. Yeah, yeah. Well, one texter wants to know, can I ask the female guest gave up alcohol, why they gave up alcohol? I'm recently diagnosed.
0: So I was wild and I didn't have an off lever, and I would never have said that I was alcoholic or anything, but it was addictive behavior, and I had to do it like to socialize, and it was an outlet for certain type of hyperactivity that I had. And also I used to get performance anxiety as a working musician. But then of course the anxiety and depression after that, you know, the day after, and oh, I would stay up all night as well. I would get, you know, there would be no off switch, as I said. So I've just found, for me personally, I wish I could enjoy an Owl Guinness. Like, I used to love Guinness, but like, it's never just one. Has to be, you know, several. So now I do that with chocolate. And yeah, that's a lot better, you know. Less shame and fear
2: intuitive.
0: About that.
2: Intuitive.
1: Yeah.
0: Yeah, yeah.
1: Really, more humdrum question. Can you ask if an ADHD diagnosis affects life insurance?
0: Well, I recently... we bought a house recently and I was so worried about this, and I asked the broker about it, and he said, not at all. The only thing that it could affect is like if you've had previous, like, you know, mental health issues. I had to be honest about that, and it did. It was a little bit more expensive, but not too much more expensive. But, you know, being honest, obviously, is probably better. But yeah, get advice for that. But
1: yeah.
2: Yeah.
0: I was worried about that.
1: Somebody else wants to know, does it tend to be the case that women are underdiagnosed more than men?
0: Yeah.
1: Yeah.
0: However, yeah, look, it absolutely. Obviously, in Ireland, it's different. There are a lot of men who are being diagnosed as adults, but women, they present differently. Again, a lot of it can be very inattentive presentation. You know, we mask a lot more. Women and girls are socialized a little bit differently. And you have to, you know, fit in and be quiet and, you know, but sure, you leave it out later on. And then obviously there's a hormone interaction as well. So, you know, menstruation will affect your ADHD traits. And so women who are going into perimenopause or menopause, their ADHD traits will actually be a lot more severe. So women are getting diagnosed at that age too.
1: Okay, yeah. Would you be fair to say you both felt some relief when you got your diagnosis, that it helped your life make more sense?
2: Oh, hugely. I mean... going from my diagnoses, it was the pivot from getting up in the morning and looking at yourself in the mirror and going, why am I like this? To, this is how things are. Here are my internal factors, you know, what's going on with my own personal needs. Here are the environmental factors that are kind of aggravating this stuff. How can I change it? How can I advocate for myself and talk to people, you know, in my community, in my work, in my family, etc., about how this kind of presents itself? And the knowledge and the, you know, the self-understanding that comes from that is a piece that we've talked about an awful lot, but it can't be stressed. You know, it's definitely not a silver bullet for sure for life, but having that little bit of extra knowledge, that little bit of extra structure around you and that ability to navigate it more, knowing what way the odds are. Some people might be familiar with the meme of the video game is harder, but only because everyone else had the manual. Now you have it. It doesn't get any easier, but you can strategize.
1: Yes. Yeah, that makes a lot of sense. Actually, somebody else makes a very interesting point. Many parents are in denial when it's suggested to get their kids tested. Every class now has fidget boxes on every table, and kids get taken out on movement breaks all the time. Worth chatting to teachers during the summer holidays. There may be a bit of that, that, you know, you don't want to say, you know, you don't want to label your child, so, you know, there's a tendency mm-hmm. to ignore that.
2: My counter to that would be, you know, if you could look at yourself in the proper context, if you always had questions about things about yourself that you couldn't explain, and it was getting to a point where, you know, you couldn't cope anymore, where it was really negatively affecting your quality of life or the way that you navigated the world, and, you know, not in a, you know, an overly comprehensive or lovey-dovey way, but just in the case of if you thought that you could, you know, go to a mental health professional, etc., and discuss this, talk through your experiences, you know, get referred to a professional, all of this, and it led to the conversation about this is autism, this is ADHD, etc. Why wouldn't you? Why wouldn't you give yourself the gift of the vocabulary and the knowledge to understand yourself, to have a bit more compassion and empathy for others, and to understand not only your own challenges, but then to have empathy for the challenges that others face.
1: Mm.
2: And this is not just applicable, obviously, to neurodivergence, it's everything. I just think, you know, oh, I don't want to label someone. But it's a case of like, okay, you'd rather leave them in the dark? That's my counter argument to it anyway.
1: Somebody else says, I'm a 54-year-old man. I've suspected I've ADHD. Is there a point in getting a diagnosis? As I've heard, medication doesn't have an effect as you get older.
0: Well, I have clients who are in their 60s, and I have a wonderful client at the moment, and he was diagnosed at 64, I think he was. And he's coming to me for help on how to, you know, keep living, and loads of goals, loads of plans. So it's been fantastic for him for the same reasons as us. You know, it's validating, and it explains a life of maybe confusion and self-beration.
1: Mm.
0: But it's a very personal choice. You know, it's up to you. If you think it'd be worth it, like if you keep hearing about it, you know, and look, medication is a choice as well. Like he can go for the diagnosis just for his own peace of mind, or just some semblance of an explanation.
1: Yeah.
0: It's his choice, you know.
1: Yeah. Claire is texting and wondering about phone use.
0: Oh.
1: That's not good for any of our brains, really.
2: Yeah. That could be anything, though, if you're really into something, or if there's something that would have seized on your attention span regardless. Now, obviously, social media is kind of the archetype of something that is expressly engineered to grab you by the frontal lobe and milk it for everything that you can have. And it is an exemplar of that. But you're absolutely right. And, you know, Ailes, you can speak to the intersection between how ADHD brains function, especially with seeking stimulation, seeking dopamine, etc., and the various Skinner boxes in the world, not just social media, but things like, you know, gamified or microtransactions, loot boxes in video games. Even, bloody hell, I saw a dude once before, he was addicted to scratch cards. You know, it's not necessarily something you'd consider, but anything that kind of gives you that rush and you keep chasing that particular dragon is going to happen. And there are complications that present as far as variances in attention and in neurochemistry.
1: Yeah.
0: Yeah. Well, I think we're extra susceptible to it, I guess, especially if it's interesting. Like, I mean, where so many of us are like glued to our phones, it's very stimulating. It's how a lot of us maybe work and interact with each other. You know, it is, it's very high reward. You know, that's a human thing, but obviously it doesn't mean that you have, like, it's not just a symptom of ADHD.
1: Yeah, no, I suppose maybe, I think what the way she meant it, the way you said that, you know, when you had your diagnosis, you realize alcohol doesn't really agree with me. And by the same token, people with a diagnosis might think I should stay off social media and phones
0: absolutely
1: for similar reasons. It is heritable, is it? I mean, if you get a diagnosis, can it have been in your family?
0: Yes.
1: Yeah.
0: Absolutely.
1: Okay. We'll just start the kind of because Lisa's texting saying the same thing, and now they seem to be playing a speculation game as to, you know, who had it before.
0: Or
1: who gave it to who? Do you find yourself spotting it in people who maybe don't have a diagnosis yet?
2: I try and resist that urge because I know everybody has their own story and you don't know what people have been through. And you see one facet of a person in the context in which you deal with them. And it's very easy to slip into the, should look now, or they're a little, or this, that, or the other peer diagnosis. And, you know, if you've seen it in yourself, you might readily recognize it in others, but not everyone is on that same step of the journey as you are. So me personally, it's a case of like, if I kind of feel that way about somebody, like it might inform how I approach them. I'm not going to be openly going, do you know, you might be ADHD. But the whole thing of like seeing it in others does kind of inform, seeing in others what you see in yourself will inform your kind of approach in that regard.
1: Yeah.
2: And that's something I find myself having to keep in check anyway. I don't know about you.
1: Yeah. And the book, now, obviously it's for people who might already have it or the family members who might already have that a diagnosis. If you're wondering, might this be a help? If you're wondering, do I have it?
2: It's for everyone.
1: Yeah.
2: It's for everyone. ADHD or not. We got ADHD Ireland and the Merriam Press asked us to steward this project. Myself as a former and future journalist and Aileen as an ADHD life coach. We had, you know, the experience put together to put a structure on something like this. And that's what we did. We spent much of December 2024 cogitating over what would eventually end up in the book, which is put it into three separate pieces and have each step of the journey independently, not just in terms of like a chronology or something you can read from front to back, but that it can be kind of dipped in and out of as necessary. And that page layout, things like box outs, bolding of words, etc., can help draw the eye toward things that people might be looking for specifically when scanning over a page. So, you know, in the writing of the book, here's a classic ADHD moment. Can you repeat the question, please?
1: Well, I suppose that, no, you did answer the question. The question was, you know, is it for people who are just considering
2: if you think you might, you know, obviously we're not doctors. Go talk to your medical professionals and see what the options are in front of you. We wrote from our own experiences and from the experiences of the interviewees that we had. We consulted with GPs, psychiatrists, so that we weren't just kind of spoofing and coming off the top of our domes. We mix a readily available evidence base that goes back decades with our own personal experiences, the experiences of our interviewees, the inputs and the intercessions of the medical professionals that guided us along with this. And we hope that we've created something that in an age where there's so much noise around any topic that comes up, at a time when there's so much uncertainty in the public discourse, things like AI search results, things like disinformation on social media, that if we could put together the most concise, but also the most human resource that we possibly could, with everything from the very, very basics of ADHD to navigating things like the HSE or the private system in Ireland, all the way up to like, you know, what are your rights under the Equal Status Act, you know, in an Irish workplace, or in an Irish institution, as well as, you know, the cultural context of like ADHD versus the talking points of the, I hate to get into it, but the Irish mammy, you know, all of the misgivings and the way that they find them their way into the conversation, and, you know, just kind of answering them really and giving people the information they need to kind of discuss it a bit more confidently in the different context that presents.
1: Yeah. Are there advantages? Because, you know, the way ADHD, the D is for disorder. Like, are there advantages to being neurodivergent?
2: I'll let Aileen take that, but I will say that, you know, taking the social model of disability, people are only as disabled or disordered as the system that disables and disorders us. And a lot of the things that present and a lot of the quote-unquote problems that come up as a result are simply because of like the rigidity of the system in that respect. I know lots of people want to say ADHD is a superpower, but they're not looking at the person that's burnt out after a day of putting their best face on as well. Ailes, you obviously encounter that an awful lot in your...
0: Yes, there are many, many strengths. So for every lack of focus and difficulty with focus, there is a hyper-focus. And people with ADHD will understand this. So if you're really interested in something and, you know, you're able to really, really zone in and like sometimes, I mean, sometimes it can be detrimental. You forget to eat or whatever, but, you know, there's a lot that if you can harness that, in, you know, it's amazing. Creativity can be very linked to neurodiversity, and you know, because you're thinking a little bit differently and you're thinking outside the box, and you might spot patterns that maybe other people mightn't spot. And you know, there's just a sensitivity as well, where people with ADHD seem to be a bit more in tune with unfairness, and you know, getting more passionate about unfairness. Mike is a perfect example of embodying that.
2: Yeah. I just think it's a case, again, of that social model of disability. If the system doesn't change, if awareness doesn't move to acceptance, you know, because what benefits one person is ultimately going to benefit everybody. You look at the things that we take for granted now that began as mobility aids, things like glasses, things like electric toothbrushes, things that would not have struck you as a disability aid in terms of physical disability that you now take as part of everyday life. And it's just to get, it's just the process of advocacy, the process of speaking up and talking about the different ways and means in which the challenges that autistic and ADHD people face, and bringing it into the wider conversation and making that change happen.
1: Yeah. Thank you both very much for coming in to talk with us today. The name of the book is Have I Got Your Attention? A Guide to Adult ADHD in Ireland. The authors are Aileen Kennedy and Mike McGrath-Bryan.
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1: 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Time for Moncrief's Murder Club. Today, Cassie Delaney will be guiding us through crimes that took place at sea. Good afternoon, Cassie.
4: Good afternoon, yeah. Sean.
1: Now, and they're different sorts of crimes, I suppose, but this first guy, this is like...
4: This is meticulous.
1: TV movie
4: this
1: of the
4: is
1: week
4: planned.
1: Stuff.
4: Yeah. So obviously, cruise ships are in the news at the moment because we know what's going on, and they just thought they're very tense places. There's a lot of crime actually that happens at sea. This is one from Lonnie Kontakis, and he was a particular kind of man. His marriage had ended badly, and instead of sitting down and maybe going through a bit of therapy or going through mediation, he had other plans. He himself was a lawyer, so he had the kind of bigger picture and understanding of the law of what might happen. And he was very reticent to give his ex any sort of, any bit of his wealth and anything. He was known for being particularly tight. So what he did was a meticulous planning. He was an attorney from Irvine, California, in his 50s, methodical kind of man whose colleagues would later describe him as a very smart, very educated man. And he had met his wife, Mickey, when she was a paralegal at his firm. They married and then they divorced, but the financial entanglement between them didn't end with the marriage. There was payouts, there was, you know, fights, they were going through settlements and disputes. And it was just miserable. They couldn't agree on anything. And they also couldn't kind of keep away from each other. It was that sort of very...
1: Just okay, bit awful. Of love-hate there.
4: Bit of love-hate.
1: Yeah.
4: By 2006, Mickey was seeing someone else. And Lonnie took this really badly. He didn't like it. Not managing well with the news. Kind of bitter. And he began to form a plan. So to the outside world, it looked like he was giving his marriage another go. But behind the scenes, he'd had other ideas. He, as a lawyer, obviously understood evidence. He understood jurisdiction. He understood the ocean is a very large thing and that things go overboard.
1: Is it known how he convinced his ex-wife to go on this cruise?
4: I think they were kind of like off and on. Do you know?
1: Let's give it another go.
4: And he was wining and dining her, and she'd grown accustomed to this kind of lifestyle. He's a big earner. He would have been her boss at some stage. There was a bit of, you know, a bit of kind of plumosin going on here. So he managed to convince her to go on a cruise and booked them a very particular type of cruise. He requested a balcony cabin, first of all. And he was a man like known for being quite tight with his money. So this did surprise people. But very importantly, he booked a route that was quite unusual for American passengers. They were going to fly from California to Minnesota, then to London, then boarding in Spain for a crossing of the Mediterranean. And this was, seems like a lot of faff to get on a cruise where he could have, say, just boarded one in Florida.
1: Yeah.
4: But he particularly wanted to go on this route knowing that anything that happened would be a nightmare in terms of the law and the jurisdiction and where they could be held liable for different crimes. So what happened was they get on the cruise, and the first day it's gorgeous. They're in Italy. They're having a nice dinner. They're sharing a bottle of wine. They go to the casino. They see a show. Cruises are great crack, apparently. There's all this stuff on it, like a floating village. And by all intents, for
1: well,
4: all,
1: you can get murdered or contract a life-killing disease. But
4: rest of the time, it seems like grey crack. So it looked like from the outside, two people who'd gone through hell and they were just trying to make it work and really trying to make things happen. But a couple of days later, a research vessel operating near Italy pulls a body from the Mediterranean, and it is the body of Mickey, 52 years of age, and crucially, she is floating on the water. The body is floating on the water. So the body was floating because Mickey had been strangled before she was thrown into the water. So with strangulation, the lungs fill with blood rather than water, and blood is less dense than seawater. So a body strangled before being thrown specifically into the sea will float, which is very, very specific detail that Arlani hadn't thought of. So a district attorney would later say at trial that if they had not found the body, they would not have known that she was strangled before. It was meticulously planned to take her to this kind of area, to throw her off, even down to the detail of ordering a room with a balcony so it was a straight drop down into the sea. If he had just researched kind of the effects of strangulation before doing it.
1: So if he killed her and they'd found no body.
4: If he just pushed her off.
1: They could prove nothing.
4: If he just pushed her off, there was no way she was going to get back onto this. Like, this is a big kind of vessel. Yeah. He strangled her before throwing her off board. But if he had just pushed her over the balcony, she would have sunk. She would have drowned in the sea and sunk, but because he had strangled her beforehand, which is a very kind of like sordid detail really in it. It's quite violent. It really changes the crime from something very violent to, you know, could have pushed her over just in the heat of the moment kind of thing, you know, but this is planned and very, very, very, it's an element of evil to it.
1: Now, and so did this trial take place in an American court?
4: It took place in an American court, but it took 14 years of investigation and legal maneuvering to get this to court, because there was pandemic delays as well. His girlfriend at the time, his later girlfriend, lied to a grand jury because she said that he had threatened to kill her and make it look like an accident if she didn't. And it took a really long time before they got the evidence in place. I mean, it seemed kind of open and shut that it was very much likely going to be him, but there was enough, I suppose, there was enough room for doubt that they couldn't take it to trial in the US yet. Mm. So they had to get all the evidence in place. In the end, Mickey's niece cooperated with the FBI and she recorded phone calls between her and Lonnie in recordings where she confronted him about autopsy results and he became angry, which was suspicious. In the end, in 2020, he was sentenced to life without the possibility of parole. And the judge in the sentencing said he was a very smart, very educated man who had made a very critical mistake. Not the murder. He had planned the murder very well, but the mistake was the floating body. Everything else, the route, the balcony, the conversations he'd had in the lead up to it, the specific type of cruise ship he'd selected, all would have gone off perfectly had he just paid attention to that final detail.
1: Okay, we do have to take a break, but after this, we'll have a con man on a ship, also a crime of neglect.
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1: You are listening to the Moncrief Show on News Talk. Cassie Delaney is still with us for Moncrief's Murder Club. Our second story also takes place on a ship. This is a story of a fella called Victor Lustig, who you've got to kind of admire in a way.
4: I love Victor.
1: Yeah.
4: Victor is just a great con man, right? So he's known most famously for selling the Eiffel Tower. He also swindled Al Capone out a load of money. But before he did that, he kind of honed his skills on the sea. So on ships, on transatlantic liners of the early 20th century, where wealthy passengers were dressed for dinner and had nothing to do but drink and gamble and be bored and... Victor recognized that this captive audience was a perfect kind of place to hone his skills and his con artistry. So he was born in 1890 in what is now known as the Czech Republic to a respectable family. His father was a mayor. He was a bright, multilingual, very charming, very nice man. By the 19th century, he was in Paris, gambling and collecting scars across his face from jealous men whose girlfriends he gave too much attention to. Just my kind of guy. He spoke Czech, German, English, French and Italian, and apparently he could charm the pants off anyone in any room. So when the great liners began crossing the Atlantic, he carrying wealthy people from Southampton to New York in very, you know, in a lot of comfort. Victor recognized that this opportunity was too perfect, this sealed environment. So he styled himself as Count Victor Lustig. Totally invented title, but it worked beautifully. Just got on the ship, started calling to, and this is the thing about the ships. There was no opportunity for the people on board to verify any of the information he was giving them. They just had to believe them. And the con that he developed on these ships was called a Romanian money box. So it is one of the best little cons in financial fraud history, close to perfect. It's a box made from mahogany or cedar, filled with like brass dials and rollers and slots, and it looks like a small printing machine, which is what he claimed it to be. So the device, he explained the kind of his marks, was that he had smuggled it out of Romania and it could duplicate currency. So what he would do to demonstrate is insert a $100 bill into one slot and blank paper into the other. But he'd also explain that this would take 6 hours to replicate the money. So he would sit with his marks, his wealthy, bored, kind of slightly greedy businessmen, and wait and talk and just charm them. And after 6 hours, the machine produced a second bill, which was an authentic $100 bill that he had kind of slipped into the box before he'd started the con. So the whole point of the con was not to just duplicate money, but it was to sell the box to these businessmen. So he was selling it to greedy men, men who wanted a machine that made money illegally. And this is the beauty of the con, was that they couldn't go report it without admitting that they had tried to purchase a machine that would allow them to duplicate money. So he's protected. It is said that he walked off the ships multiple times with at least $10,000 per transaction, whoa, sometimes up to three times that. He did it on multiple different ships, multiple different marks, all across the Atlantic. And then when the First World War ended, kind of Atlantic cruising, he moved his operation to American soil, where he sold the box to a Texas sheriff who realized he'd been conned, tracked him down to Chicago. And Victor was still so charming that he managed to convince him that he'd been operating the device incorrectly, apologized, gave him a refund and compensation. The compensation was counterfeit money. And then when the sheriff went off to try and spend that out in the world, he was then picked up for counterfeit money.
1: Ah, brilliant. Now, I'm a bit tight on time, so tell us about selling the Eiffel Tower.
4: Oh, so this is fantastic. He goes to Paris and he reads a piece in newspaper about the cost of the Eiffel Tower being very costly to maintain. It had been built, it was supposed to be like a temporary thing. So he forged government credentials, calling himself the Deputy Director General, and invited five scrap metal dealers to a private meeting in a Paris hotel, and in confidence told them that the city intended to sell the tower for scrap, but they needed to keep it quiet to avoid public backlash, and he asked for bids. One man, poor fella named Poison, was so eager that he not only bid on it, he also bribed him on top of it to secure the bid. And then he was so embarrassed when he realized it was a con, he couldn't reveal it. He couldn't go to the authorities, which is what Victor did so well.
1: Yeah. And there's no easier con than a dishonest person who con you themselves. They could. Cassie, that's thanks it. A million as ever. Cassie Delaney there. We'll take a break. Back in a minute.
3: 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News Talk. 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
5: I got solar panels put on my house, and it's hard to do material about it, you know what I mean? It's just kind of, you know, it's like, you know, because I own a house, and, you know, comedy's supposed to be relatable, and, anyway, I got solar panels put on my house, and this is how it works, right? I buy electricity from Origin for 31 cents per kilowatt hour, right? And they buy my electricity from my solar panels for 5 cents per kilowatt hour. They're electrons, they're identical. You can't tell where they came from. You can't put your fork in a PowerPoint and go, oh, that's some of that mass-produced bullshit. Oh, that's the stuff. That's great. That's some of that micro-brewed, single-origin organic zap. That's what that is. So I rang Origin because I thought, this is bullshit, right? I rang up Origin. I said, how come I'm buying your electricity for 31 cents per kilowatt hour, you're buying mine for 5 cents? And the guy said, well, we go to a lot of trouble to make our electricity. We've got a whole power station, a lot of overheads, whereas you just have sun landing on your roof. And I said, sounds to me like you need to put some solar panels on your fucking power station.
1: That's Tom Gleason there talking about solar panels. And we are joined by Adrian Wettler, who's here to answer as many questions as possible as you might have. Good afternoon, Adrian.
6: Good afternoon.
1: Yeah, I suppose the first thing is it cheap?
6: Well, cheap. So it depends what you mean by cheap. Is it cheap compared to a few years of electricity prices at the current rates? It's starting to look that way, but it's not cheap. It's going to cost you like several thousand euros. So at the moment, you get a grant for it. So, but the grant is capped at the moment at 1800 euro. It used to be like 2500, 3 grand. Now it's only 1800 euro. That's from the SEAI, but you're going to be paying at least 6 or 7 thousand euro. So if you want to get, say, 8 solar panels, and I'm going to throw in a 5 kilowatt battery as well, okay? And I'll explain all this in a moment.
1: Yeah.
6: But let's say you have, I'm going to take an example of a semi-detached house. All right. Now, a lot of this depends on what kind of dwelling you have. And we can, you know, talk about apartments and we can talk terraced. But I'll take a three bed semi-detached home. Right. If you can get, say, 8 or 10 solar panels there and you put a battery in there somewhere, a modest enough battery, that's going to cost you about 9 or 10 grand. Okay. Mm. Now you're going to save something in the region of around 2 grand a year from that. So that should pay it back. 4 to 6 years, depending on how much electricity you use, depending on whether you work from home at during the day, whether you're out, whether you do your washing today, whether you charge an electric car. There's a whole load of variables here, but your starting costs here, if you do the kind of setup that you see a lot of people do as you drive around, you see solar panels on ordinary houses, in residential houses. Most of those people spend between around 6.5 and around, say, 12,000, 13,000, 14,000 euro.
1: Okay, right. And are all solar panels, you know, if you're going to do it tomorrow, are all solar panels the same now or are there different types?
6: They're very similar now. So most of them, an awful lot of them are, most of them are actually made in China. And they're much cheaper now than they used to be. And they're much more efficient now. But basically, if you see houses sometimes, and you see these solar panels and they kind of look like kind of bars, or they look like they have this kind of, they look like almost like heaters or something. They're very old fashioned ones. And they were put up like 15 years ago or so. And they were mainly for heating water. The current modern ones that you see up are usually completely flat. They're almost flush with the roof, and they're very, very similar to each other. So there's not much difference between them.
1: Yeah. Now, and the power that they supply, is that everything you plug in your home can be powered by these things, or is it more complicated than that?
6: So more or less it is, right? More or less. Now, there's a couple of things you probably need and which your installer will mention to you, you know, for that. They'll talk to you about a thing called an inverter, right? Mm. And that's so that you can actually use the solar panels with your sockets as well. All right. Because a lot of people will use solar panels like maybe just to cover to heat water, or they might use it just to charge up a battery, or they might use it to charge an electric car. If you want to be using, say, your washing machine, boiling your kettle, that kind of stuff, then you will need another device to help you to do that. They're quite cheap. That'll generally be included in the package that you sign up to. It's like a couple hundred euro extra. But the general answer is yes, you should be able to use mostly stuff that you use your sockets for.
1: Okay. And the I suppose we can talk about the battery now. Yep. What's the Clearly, so, the batteries to store the electricity.
6: Yeah, yes. And the obvious reason is, okay, so you come home, you and your family come home, 7 o'clock, 8 o'clock from a hard day's work. Great, we're now going to use the solar power, except it's dark. So there's no electricity from solar, obviously, when it's dark. But your solar panels, if you have a battery, they've been charging the battery all day. So it's exactly the same as a laptop or a phone or an electric car battery. If you charge it, if the solar panels are charging it during the day, now you have that power to run your telly, your kettle, you know, your washing machine, whatever you want, your lights at night. So that's the reason people get batteries. Some people who are into solar will say, nah, look, batteries, because they do sometimes cost a couple of grand on top of your solar panel outlay, and they're not maybe worth it. I like the idea of batteries because I tend to think that it gives you a lot of flexibility in how you use the solar panels. They also encourage you a lot for other things like electric cars. And also in the winter time, they're handy for when you're working outside the house. We would often work outside the house a lot, especially during the winter. We tend to be off a little bit more during the summertime. But actually, in Ireland, in the summertime, you will actually get, you know, sunny December days, sunny January days, sunny February days. And the panels work not just as good because there's less sunlight, but you'll get, you know, 25, 30, 40, 45, maybe 50% as much energy from the solar panels on a winter's day or a late autumn or an early spring day. And that can go right into the batteries, and you're saving money on your electricity bills right from that.
1: Yeah. And if, now, ideally you want them south facing, but is that a huge issue?
6: It's not a huge issue in that, like in my estate, for example, most of the houses have east-west facing roofs, okay? So the houses in my estate are mostly terraced, and there's a few on each end which are end of terrace, and the roofs are slanted east and west. And so maybe, you know, kind of one out of every, say, five houses have solar panels, and they've gone for usually a combination of east and west. Now, if you put a solar panel on an eastern facing roof or a western facing roof, you get about maybe, you know, a half as much energy as you might from a south-facing panel. So you end up having, or no, a bit more than that actually, maybe two-thirds. You end up having to put more solar panels. Your outlay is going to be more if you want the same amount of power. You're going to spend more up front. So if you have a south-facing roof, lucky you. You will get more power from that one, you know, per solar panel. But the east-west thing does work. And if you want to maximize your home's solar power, sometimes east-west can actually be better if you're willing to spend a few quid on solar panels, because you can actually fit more panels on that way. So east-west absolutely works. The one direction that really kind of doesn't work much at all is north. If all you have is a north-facing roof, it's probably not worth it.
1: Yeah. And just say you've hit the sweet spot and you've got a south-facing or east-west and you've got a massive roof, would that, and you want to maximise the amount of electricity you're charging, would that have a knock-on effect on the size of battery you can get?
6: Well, you would choose the battery you could get depending on, as I said, whether you're going to be using your electricity during the day when you get the power from the sun, or whether you're going to be using it mostly at night when you will need it from the batteries, or when you, like, if you live in an area, for example, that's prone to outages. But like one of my neighbors, excuse me, who is Dutch, a few years ago, he was ahead of the posse, and he bought 16 solar panels and two batteries. He spent a fortune on it. Of course he did, because he's Dutch, right? Mm-hmm. He spent something like 18 or 19,000 euro on it. Like, he spent a lot of money on it, but he is laughing at us now because it's already paid for itself. He bought this like 9 years ago. It's paid for itself by now. And like our electricity bills now over the winter were, you know, 600, 700 euro every 7 weeks. His were 100 euro.
1: Yeah. Yeah.
6: You know?
1: If there's a power cut, Adrian.
6: Yep.
1: Can you still use your panels?
6: Oh, yeah. Yeah, yeah. Absolutely. Yeah. Particularly if you have, particularly if you have your batteries. Because there's you'll have residual power from your batteries that can be used to, depending on partially on the equipment you have, on the boxes that you have in your house, to get access to this power. But generally speaking, yeah, if there's a power cut and the sun is shining, sure,

0: or three times the size of a laptop. And you can stick them in your window if you have an apartment or just in your kitchen. And you can use them, you can plug them in and you can use them to, you know, to power kind of devices or to contribute to your home's electricity. But we don't allow it here because it's seen as a disruption to the grid, or it's not an approved format. We're looking at it at the moment. But in terms of why don't they make triangular shapes? Yeah, that's a good question. A lot of these panels come from the same, you know, six or seven factories in China.
1: Yeah.
0: And by the way, some of them may be banned soon. Huawei, the European Commission, has come up with a new plan to ban Huawei equipment from Europe. That's a different issue. Mostly it's telecoms equipment, but it will also affect solar panels as well.
2: Oh my word, yeah. Now, somebody's texting to say people forget there are essentially two types of solar panels, solar PV for electricity and solar thermal for hot water. Yep. Is that still the case?
0: Yeah, that is still the case, but the vast majority of solar installations now are the former. They're the ones we've been talking about, the general purpose PV ones, which are can do much more than just heat your water. You can get those, the general solar panels, to heat your water. Also, you need a separate type of device called a diverter, which, again, that's about another €500 on top of the pile. But again, the installers typically sell them, and that will do the job as well.
2: Yeah. Now, the planning permission you don't need.
0: They used to be restricted to, I think it used to be something like 12 square meters or something like that. They did away with that. So you don't need planning permission anymore for your roof. You do if it's on the if it's in your garden, they can't exceed 25 square meters and they can't be higher than 2.5 meters in size.
2: Ah, right, yeah. And the only grant available is the SEAI one. Would that be, because I have a question here from someone saying, can pensioners get them for free?
0: Oh, that's a good question. So the one that most people avail is the SEAI one for €1,800. There may actually be something else there, that additional supports that entitle you to, because there's more retrofitting stuff. There may actually be, I'd need to go and double check that, but the one that the vast majority of people rely on is that €1,800 one from the SEAI.
2: Yeah, and given the reports today about the highest electricity costs in Europe, it would seem to be a sensible thing to investigate. Adrian, thanks a million as ever. That was Adrian Weckler there, technology editor for the Irish Independent. Anyway, if you want to be able to afford your solar panels without a grant, you know what to do.
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2: 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Answer it within 5 rings. Remember, exactly the amount of money I said there, and we will give it to you. 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We're going to take a break after that. Parenting.
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2: 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Just one little amendment to the item we did on the solar panels. Yeah, there was a question about with solar panels work if there's a power cut. Apparently they won't. The SEAI website says standard grid-tiered solar systems automatically shut down during a power outage for safety reasons, preventing islanding or sending power to broken grid lines. You only maintain power if you have a solar battery storage system with a dedicated hybrid inverter and a backup transfer switch installed to disconnect your home from the grid. So, yeah, Yeah, so I think the general answer would be no, unless you have, you know, stuff there that sounds like it's very expensive. Anyway, it is time for parenting. Joanna Fortune joins us once again. Afternoon, Joanna.
1: Good afternoon, Sean.
2: Right, first question is, in the last couple of months, my

0: 3-year-old has begun pushing, hitting and hurting his 1-year-old brother, and this behaviour is becoming a habit and appears to be happening more often. I can see the intensity on his face, and he seems to really intend to hurt him. It's not rough play. We've tried everything. Talking to him and telling him why it's not okay. Rewarding good behaviour, removing toys if he doesn't stop, removing the younger one so he can't hurt him. But that doesn't seem fair or a long-term solution. I can see a lot of what he's doing is for our attention, but I don't understand this, as we give him so much of our time. We give him time with each of us separately. We play with him, read with him, do jigsaws, make Lego, give him treats, take him to the park, playground, zoo, etc. We do what we can with him, and with both of them, when we can. I don't like the pattern we're getting into of constantly giving out to him. Don't hurt your brother. Don't hit him. Stop pushing him. We don't hurt people. Your brother loves you. Please be nice. These are phrases we're using non-stop in our house, and they're obviously not working. We're exhausted from the repetitive behaviour and losing patience with the whole situation, and it's causing some bickering between me and my husband too. I also wonder how it must feel to him, like we're all against him, always giving out and correcting him. He can often be a lovely, kind boy. He loves helping me sometimes with housework or with changing his brother's nappy, and can sometimes be really good with him, but it's usually short-lived, and he just can't seem to help the urge to give him a dig or a push.
1: Yeah, I mean, he's three. Yeah, I don't want to dismiss this as, oh, well, he's three, because when this parent writes, you know, I can see the intensity on his face and he seems to really intend to hurt him. I do want to catch that, Sean, because I would offer instead that the intensity on his face is likely a reflection of the intensity of emotion he's feeling at the time. Really angry, really frustrated, rather than any, you know, expressed intent to hurt, because cause and effect thinking is underdeveloped at this stage.
0: Yeah.
1: I know it looks like, oh, they're little masterminds and they know exactly what they're doing, but it's not, because it's all coming from a place of me, myself, and I. What am I thinking? What am I feeling? It's not about the other person. So also that, all, you know, this parent, God, you've tried so much, you know, you've done all these rewarding, removing, they're all behavior modification things that rely on an understanding of cause and effect thinking.
0: Yeah.
1: I really feel they're ineffective because developmentally he's too young for those to be anything other than ineffective. So I would stop doing those. They're going to drive you nuts. And when you're saying, I can see he's looking or doing this for attention, I would challenge that as well, because you are giving him truckloads of attention. Even this negative behavior is getting him a lot of attention. I wonder, is it connection seeking? And at 3 years old, what's happening is he doesn't have, even if he's a chatty little guy, he doesn't have the emotional vocabulary or fluency to express what he's feeling underneath this behavior. And he's looking at this baby brother who's suddenly one now and a little bit more mobile and interactive and able to pick up his stuff and take his stuff, a little bit more of a developmental competitor than he was.
0: Yeah.
1: And, you know, he's kind of going, well, hang on a second, I must assert myself here and make sure you know who's boss. And he's not handling it, you know, at all, because he's three. So I do think you're right with what you're doing to some extent, in that this is about boundaries. But how you approach boundaries with a three-year-old whose attention span is blink and you miss it is very different to how you're going to do it as he grows up. So you do want to do your gentle yet firm no.
0: Yeah.
1: Keep the words, all of those lovely words you've said, don't hurt your brother, don't do this. Oh no. Say it in way fewer words. No, no hitting.
0: Yeah.
1: That's it. You're done. They're all the words you're using. And then redirection and distraction. And what you might want to do instead of always listing out don't do, stop doing, is add in what he should do. If you constantly tell a young child what not to do, it's exactly like me now telling everyone listening not to think of an elephant.
0: Yeah.
1: You know, because that's all I'm leaving you with.
0: Yeah.
1: But if I say I'd love you all to think about a horse, I'm more likely to elicit the behavior I want to see. So if you are saying no, no hitting, give your brother a hug. Give your brother a high five, group hug, all together, and you redirect him into something, then bring him into a block building or his trains or his dinos or whatever it is he likes to play. Set him up with that, sit with him for a minute or two and get it going. And it's okay then to let him see that you're comforting the hurtee rather than the hurter, getting all of the focus, because it is a very effective way to pull the adults to you. Even if they're giving out to you, they're all about you in that moment.
0: Yeah.
1: So you do want to minimize a little bit of that. So I just think increase his outdoor play as well. I know this parent is saying how he's playing is not rough play, but I'm wondering, does he get enough rough play?
0: Yeah.
1: Because he certainly seems to have a truckload of pent-up frustration and energy and impulsivity in his little body, get him out moving, jumping, crashing, rolling, all of that stuff to help him work some of that out.
0: Yeah. I would imagine as well, the three-year-old has his stuff.
1: Mm-hmm. And now I'm thinking.
0: And the one-year-old is mobile now, so yeah. I'm going to get me some
1: and
0: of that.
1: He's never had to share his things before now, because in fact, he probably was directed before now not to share his stuff with the baby because the baby was too young.
0: Yeah.
1: And so now here's this little usurper going, well, I'll just help myself to a block in each hand because I like the way they feel. And he doesn't like that, but he's not able to say, hey, it's hard for me to adjust to sharing with my sibling. So instead, he's going to hit him.
0: Yeah. Yeah, but it will pass.
1: It will pass.
0: Yeah,
1: it will definitely pass.
0: Yeah.
1: And if it didn't pass, then that's a different conversation.
0: Yeah.
1: But it will. And it will, as he gets a little bit older, he gets a little bit more independent and able to express his emotions in other ways. It will pass. Also, the one-year-old is going to hit two and fight back.
0: Yeah.
1: So, you know, but it will pass. It is a phase.
0: Yeah. Since Easter, I've had a problem getting my five-year-old daughter to stay in her own bed and sleep through the night. During the holidays, she went from her normal 8 p.m. bedtime to 9 p.m., sometimes 9:30, because she was on holidays from school. Now she wants to stay in our bed and won't sleep in her room anymore unless I sit there half the night until she eventually falls asleep. By the time I get down to sleep, it's sometimes 9:30 or 10 p.m. My husband and I have tried lots of things to get her back to a good sleep routine, such as having a nightlight, resting her on the pillow and then leaving the room and sitting on the floor outside while she cries nonstop, bringing her back to her routine at 8 p.m. with a story, kissing her goodnight, giving her a countdown from an hour in advance. Nothing is working and she's still getting to sleep too late. We're also all exhausted and she's wrecked in the morning. At the recent parent-teacher meeting, the teacher said her concentration has deteriorated, which is not surprising. Any advice so welcome?
1: Oh, you know, and it's her first time, you know, I'm thinking she's five. It's probably her first time having school holidays.
0: Yes.
1: When the routine tends to change. Now, it is, Sean, a significant regression if solely based on a holiday break and the routine slipping. So, you know, slightly later bedtime for a week or two, this is quite a lingering significant regression. I'm thinking of those tears. She cries nonstop.
0: Yeah.
1: I was kind of okay going, okay, okay. And then when you said that, I went, oh, this is actually really distressing for her. This is not something she's just pushing a boundary on. Actually, she's really struggling. So I was, you know, is Easter, is an hour later bedtime over Easter break enough to explain that? Parents listening will know if it is or not. Just make sure there's no other trigger at home or in school or in any of her little activities, and always hold in mind what would constitute a trigger or something significant for a five-year-old is very different to what we grown-ups might deem significant.
0: Yeah.
1: Any changes in childcare or after school care, anything like that that could have unsettled her, any little microaggressions in school, you know, falling out, you know, the way kids get at each other at that age, and they can be unintentionally mean to each other and that can hurt as well. So you've had your parent-teacher meeting, so it likely would have come up if it was that, but I just want to have them think about that. I also think, you know, she's five, and children around this age, their awareness of the world outside of home increases because they're in school and they're out there dealing with other kids and all of their little influences. So they can develop with that awareness more fears about things. They can hear about things. Gosh, I remember in my own child's school, some little story going around about some mystery kidnapping situation and everybody being up to 90 about it, all the little kids for a while. So just any little nuggets she might have picked up in school, different perspectives, all of those can nurture fears and anxieties or uh-oh feelings, really, that if she's not processing or talking about, she's carrying with her into bedtime. So, you know, also she is at an age at five for testing boundaries, and bedtime is a perfect one to test.
0: Yeah.
1: So just to give you the kind of normalizing developmental perspective on that, what I would do is ensure, because you're doing all these right things, you know, you're giving her the countdown, you're doing the story and the kissing goodnight and bringing her back to the routine that was working, and stick with it, because I know you feel like you've been at this for ages and ages, but you've tried quite a lot in a short space of time. Go back to basics and what was working for her and you, and stick with that. But I would add in, you know, when you're giving her this countdown, couple of considerations. No screens an hour before bed.
0: Yeah.
1: And put play in there. And even if it's physically robust, active, rough and tumble which sounds counterintuitive, but any play that's going to help her to have fun, authentic joy, shared joy with you that will release any residual tension she could be holding in her little body or mind before she goes to sleep, that's going to really help the bedtime routine. You might also, you know, when you're doing this little countdown with her kisses goodnight, do it in quite a kind of body mindfulness way. So you have her lie really still, close her eyes, tell her to imagine her body is stiff like a robot, and then have her go loose like a rag doll, and stiff like a robot and loose like a rag doll, and do that 3 to 5 times, because she's going to tighten her muscles and then release them. And again, any little stiffness that's lingering in the body will go with that. And then do your good night as a body scan. Good night hair, good night forehead, and you're giving a kiss on each as you say it. Good night nose, good night chin, good night soft tummy, all the way down to her wiggly toes. And you're doing that countdown with her. And then you have to get out of the room as quickly as you can, but not if it results in her crying nonstop.
0: Yeah, yeah.
1: Because that's no way, nobody wants their child to cry themselves to sleep. That's not a restful sleep. So then you've got to get curious about what's behind the crying. It's not just you going to bed. Why is it that she's seeking such close proximity to you all of a sudden? Some children always want to be in their parents' bed. But if she never has and suddenly does, ask her to tell you the story of her crying. Don't say, don't cry. There's no need to cry. There's nothing wrong. Instead, ask her, why you're crying? What's the story of your crying?
0: Yeah.
1: You know, what's making these tears come out? And just let her talk in case there's any little things going on in her mind. The key is that you stay calm. Reassure her with touch. That could be a rub and a squeeze of the hand, little kisses, as we've said. But once she's in that, you've done all your bits and good night, decrease the verbal stuff. And if she's getting out of her bed, calmly walk her back to her bed without verbal engagement, because that's just pulling you into a negotiation or a chat. Mm. And just try to persevere with it. Stick with one thing, because there's quite a few things they've tried. Go back to what the routine was that worked and stick with it.
0: Was moving the bedtime during the holidays
1: a mistake? Absolutely. 100%. Because, you know, it's very hard for children to hold conflicting sets of rules in mind about the same thing.
0: Yeah.
1: But it was okay to hang out with you a bit later and chat, and it was okay. So, yeah, I mean, try to keep their routine as consistent as possible. Yeah.
0: My 14-year-old son has become very ratty and rude to us lately. He's constantly snapping at us and his younger sister. Everything is an argument, shouting at me, where are my runners? I need them now. I'm going to be late. Or demanding to know why his kit is not washed, despite being told time and again it's his responsibility to put his dirty gear into the wash basket. He's always eye-rolling at myself and his dad, and his newest complaint is to tell us what we can and can't say anymore. That we should be so cancelled. I understand this is partially hormones and also part of growing up, but equally the way he speaks of us all is becoming unacceptable. It really upsets his sister. Some of it seemed to ramp up since he started palling around with a new lad, but it would be unfair to blame it on him. Although they do seem to egg each other on. Initially, I wondered if the acting out was linked to something else, maybe school or a friend group, but after a bit of investigation, all seems well there. I do lose patience at times, and I know I should be approaching him better, but I want to be accepting of changes in him, but also can't let basic manners slide. He snapped at his grandmother at the weekend, totally unfairly. Any advice for dealing with this?
1: Yeah, it's never fair to snap at your grandmother.
0: No.
1: So, you know, look, when you read this, he's ratty and he's rude and he's 14, you kind of feel like, well, that's bang on schedule. You know, and it is, you know, they're saying it's partially hormones. It's more than partially. It's a whole lot of stuff that's going on with change. Now, explaining is not excusing. Mm. And that's something you do need to be clear about. What I'm not clear in this letter is how are these parents responding to this young lad in these moments? Like if he says what you can and can't say, demands where is his stuff, I need it now and you should be cancelled and all of the stuff that he's going on with. You know, what are you saying back to him? I suppose I'm inferring that you're kind of fighting back with him.
0: Yeah.
1: You know, that
0: yeah.
1: It's becoming this row between you. And one of the things to look at here is that when everyone is calmer, one of you, whichever one he's going to be less antagonistic with, to be honest, but one of you take him out for a drive and open up a conversation. Look, you're 14, you're not a small kid, and you're going to want different freedoms and new rules from us, but we're also going to want things from you, and it's not okay to behave the way you are.
0: Yeah.
1: And it will never be okay to speak to your parents, grandparents, or your sister like that. So it's just not on. And you lay it down, but you have to be very clear with him what the consequences of his behavior are. And this isn't about, I'm going to take your phone or what, because I just think you're going to, that's a waste of your time. But it is about talking to him about respect and how he's coming across, okay? And what, you know, if you want things done, you have to work with us. We don't work for you, in other words. You know, we're not your unpaid staff here in the house, which is kind of how he's treating them. I do think impulsivity is there, but then again, the young adolescent brain, the part of it that develops so quickly, is impulsive, thrill-seeking, reward-oriented, do it, do it, do it. And the part of the brain that is more associated with making good choices and weighing up pros and cons is absolutely underdeveloped in him. Mm. And it can result in this kind of obnoxious-seeming behavior. It doesn't mean the child is obnoxious, but the behavior can look that way. It is about boundary and limit setting as well. And it matters just as much at 14 as it did when he was 4. You know, when you would say very clear, no, no, you can't. I'm going to take that. Of course, you grow that up now, but you're back at that place of setting limits and the ground rules with him. It does sound to me like this young lad is struggling with changes that are going on for him, and everything is changing.
0: Yeah.
1: Physiologically, emotionally, psychologically, his friend group, body, well, everything is changing. And it doesn't sound like it's going well for him either. And he may well be lashing out at home because he's frustrated and scared and confused and not managing the changes that are going on. He may well need some support with that. And I'm wondering around that, is it just at home that he behaves this way? You know, the way kids can be one way at home and a very different kid outside. How is he at school or activities? Because if he is managing better outside of home, it's showing you he has capacity to behave well. It may be that he's working hard to keep all of his frustrations under control when he's outside of home, and then he unleashes them at home, but he has capacity. The other thing, Sean, that it brings up for me is I'm curious what content he might be viewing online. And if, as parents, you can, please don't go behind his back now and check things, because you're just going to breach what little bit of trust might be there. But, you know, he's 14. You may well have an arrangement with him that you are able to, we should be able to check his phone or whatever's going on with him, look through it with him, but get curious about what content he's viewing, what kind of messaging outside of your influence and messaging is in the mix here. And that might account for some of the attitude stuff that you're getting as well.
0: Okay, maybe manosphere.
1: A little bit of that. I'd be curious over what kind of content creators that he's consuming. Yeah.
0: Yeah. Joanna, thanks a million. As ever, Joanna Fortune, there you are listening to the Moncrief Show on Newstalk. We're going to take a break. After that, how to learn an Irish accent.
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0: You are listening to the Moncrief Show on News Talk. Shane's here to tell us what's coming up on the hard shoulder. Shane.
3: Hi, Sean. We had a debate yesterday on the programme on the merits of CCTV and having more cameras on our streets. Well, we talked to the mother of a young woman with mental health issues whose naked image was captured on CCTV and shared to 120,000 people. So we'll be talking to her. We'll be asking as well, should our early morning drinking be banned in airports? This is after Michael O'Leary says it should be. And the politics of buying presents for your significant other.
0: Yes.
3: I think we're all taking a deep breath on that one.
0: It's probably safer. Shane, thanks a million. That's all coming up on the hard shoulder after the 4 o'clock news. Now, we got from the on the ADHD item we did at the start of the show. So many comments and questions came in that it wasn't possibly any time to answer them all. It was striking, as I may have mentioned earlier, how many people mentioned that they were diagnosed as an adult. But just to tell you the name of the book again, Have I Got Your Attention? A Guide to Adult ADHD in Ireland. Have I Got Your Attention? Is probably what you should look for on the cover. Now, you know the way actors appear in films and they act as different people from different countries, and therefore they have to learn different dialects and different accents. Well, when they're learning that, one of the people they go to is someone like Sarah Valentine. Sarah's been a dialect coach for the last 30 years. Afternoon, Sarah.
4: Hello there. Nice to be here. So excited to be on your show.
0: So to teach dialects and accents to people, Do you have to learn them yourself?
4: Well, yes, I do. And I would love it if you could teach me your accent. Whereabouts are you from?
0: I have a weird accent because I grew up in a place in the Midlands of Ireland called Ballinasloe, right, which is on the Galway-Roscommon border. But I was born in London I lived there till I was 9. And then I lived in Swindon and Wiltshire for 3 years. So I still have a tendency to say, "I dear," which is kind of a very Wiltshire way of saying it. But I'd say father, which is a very Ballinasloe way of saying my father. But I've lived in Dublin for decades, so my accent's probably flattened out.
4: Well, you ain't got a London accent, that's for sure.
0: That's for sure.
4: You don't sound like you're from there. No, not at all.
0: No, not at all.
4: No. And then your Swindon accent, well, saying that it's a little bit countryfied over there. But so give me a nice sentence. Let me try and learn your accent. Well, how did you say your town? Ballinasloe?
0: Ballinasloe, yeah.
4: Ballinasloe.
0: Yes.
4: Right.
0: It's right in the Midlands of Ireland.
4: Okay,
0: like in Ballinasloe, somebody would say, "How's it going, Sham? Like, are you going down the town? Like, that would
4: are
0: be
4: you
0: a...
4: going down the town? Like,
0: yeah.
4: Are you going down the town? Like,
0: yeah.
4: All right, I could do that.
0: Yeah.
4: What do you think of my accent so far?
0: You've wandered through several streets of Dublin via Cork.
4: Right.
0: That's
4: hard.
0: The thing.
4: It is
0: how,
4: hard.
0: But when you're teaching someone an accent, how accurate do you need to be?
4: You know, it just depends on the director. I mean, I've worked with so many different directors and producers over the years. And, you know, like if an actor comes from Belfast, then they have to sound like that. You know, like there are actors who have not done a great job with their accents when they've been working in film. But you see, the trouble is that when you're working with a particular director, I'm not going to name any names, if they say, right, we want them to come from specifically, you know, Dublin, or, you know, they want them to come from London, you know what I mean? Like, it doesn't really matter. Or they want a Russian accent, you know, like it just depends on how specific the director wants them to be. And then you have to go to the place and listen to how the people speak. And then you work out what they need and you make sure it is perfect.
0: Yeah. Though I sometimes get the impression that if you're dealing with American producers, they don't really care how accurate the accent is. And in fact, like you see Irish actors who obviously are Irish, so they can do an Irish accent. But if they're acting as an Irish person, they have to do a Shoran Bagara accent because that's the accent that American audiences expect.
4: Yeah, I mean, I think a lot of times in the past, like I as a teacher of accents, I have a generic Irish accent. I have a generic Northern Irish accent. I have a generic Scottish and Welsh accent. But of course, so like my Northern Irish accent, it's not perfect, but I would, you know, this is off the cuff. So I'm just
0: Well, no, that's pretty good.
4: There, you know?
0: Yeah, that's pretty good.
4: Thank you.
0: Yeah.
4: And so, you know, for a film, I would have to, you know, give them the generic version. And so I would say years ago, people would just be like, yeah, that sounds Northern Irish. You can do that.
0: Yeah.
4: Or, you know, this sounds Scottish, you can do that. Because they don't want it to be like Braveheart, you know, that was just an absolute nightmare where they're like, so we're going down the town. You know, it was really, they were rolling their arse fast.
0: Down the tune, yeah.
4: Yeah. I think a lot of times that, you know, way back, they were very generic. You could get away with everything. But I think now with so much streaming happening, they want really good accents and they need them to be really specific.
0: Yeah. Though I assume certain actors are more talented than others. Now, a lot of people are the screen in front of me is just filling up with one name, that being Pierce Brosnan, who, even though he was born in Ireland, seems to struggle, let's put it mildly, to maintain an Irish accent. So is it to do with the better ones have a kind of musical ear that they can do this?
4: You know, I don't know which accent to do. Which accent would you like to hear while I'm telling you this story? So I think that a lot of times that depending on where somebody's born, how much different type of television that they get. So Australians would get a lot of American television. So Australians are very good at American accents. Irish, English, Scottish, Welsh people, they're all far better at accents than Americans, because Americans aren't influenced as widely as people in, you know, Ireland, England, Scotland, Wales, because within a 20 or 30 minute drive, you've got another accent. Like, you're in England, you can drive 20 minutes and you've got a Scouse accent. Yeah. Then you go a bit further and you've got a Welsh accent, you know, you've got a Geordie accent. It's just totally different wherever you go. Like,
0: yeah. And so, like, when you're sitting, so if you're working with an actor and you're sitting them down, like, what are the building blocks you're trying to put in place to get them to master an accent?
4: Well, I always start off with the mouth placement, like where the sound sits in the mouth and where it's positioned in your face. So like with the American accent, it's kind of lower in the jaw. We have a lot of rhotic R's. The Northern Irish accent has a rhotic R as well. And then I kind of work on different, I would do like short sentences and words, and then I would sort of play around with how to remember different ways of saying things. And generally, I'm working with an actor who has a script. And so we would go through the script, we'd break it down together. If an actor has to do a scene where it's really high, intense emotion, or I was recently working with an actress, she was having to shoot a gun and fight dinosaurs. And in those kinds of scenes, when you're trying to concentrate on shooting weapons or fighting somebody or laughing or crying, your accent tends to drop out because you're concentrating so much on the action part of it. So I always go to the high action part of the scene so that I know that we can do the fighting or the crying or the whatever in accent and that it doesn't drop out.
0: Given that you're teaching accents to people all the time and you have to master those accents yourself, do you forget what your own one is?
4: Well, babes, I think for me, like, I just love them so much. I love accents so much that I don't forget what my natural accent is, but I am partial to meeting people and then just switching up, you know, when I'm talking to them. So I might meet somebody and then I might be, oh, gosh, I might change who I am just a little bit.
0: Yes.
4: I actually pretended to be Scottish once when I answered the telephone and ended up having to go for an dinner with the person who'd phoned me in my Scottish accent because I was being silly and I had to be Scottish all evening. It was frightful.
0: Well,
4: absolutely frightful.
0: We'll let you go, Sarah. It sounds like it's time for a drink in the Queen Vic. That was Sarah Valentine there, who is a dialect coach. That's our lot for today. The Hard Shoulders up next on News Talk. Our production team today, Michael Quilligan, Simon Tierney, Caoimhe Harney and Clara Darmody. We'll talk to you tomorrow at 2. See you then.
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7: Now, you may have heard that earlier today, Michael O'Leary has called for a ban on early morning pre-flight airport drinking. The Ryanair CEO questioned the necessity for alcohol to be served on early morning flights, saying the ban would reduce the likelihood of aircraft disruption. And joining me to discuss this now are Padraig O'Casey, founder of Air Aran and Aer Lingus Regional, and Marissa Mackle, former air hostess and author of Confessions of an Air Hostess. Marissa, I'll come to you first of all. Is Michael O'Leary right? You've been at the coal face.
8: Well, I don't believe that people should be drinking really before noon on flights. When I was with Aer Lingus, we didn't serve alcohol on flights before noon. We had a breakfast service with tea and coffee. And I can say that in 7 years of flying, I never remember anybody drunk on a morning flight. But the problem is that the travel has changed an awful lot So years ago, people took the red eye flights. They were business people. They were going to London, Paris. They had to take those red eye flights, and they weren't drinking because they were going to work. But now the airlines are sending people on holidays and, you know, checking in at 4 or 5. There are people who are driving from across the country. They stay up all night. So by the time they get to the airport, they've been up for hours, you know. So I don't believe that they shouldn't have a drink if they want to. I mean, I think Michael O'Leary, if he feels strongly about this, he should lead by example and just not serve drinks before noon. I think it would be great if he took the lead.
7: Yeah, obviously, there is that argument that if they're still serving alcohol on flights and not in the airport, then some people will just move to drinking on the planes, which would be good for commercial airlines, I'm sure, Marissa.
8: Yes, well, I mean, so a couple of years ago, I was traveling to Ibiza, and it was a 9 a.m. flight. I was going to a wedding, and I particularly chose morning flight because I remember the Ibiza flights being pretty crazy when I was in Aer Lingus. And I was on the aisle, and there were two lads beside me in the middle and the far by the window. And they had 3 drinks each for the first time the car came out shortly after 9. And they had 3 drinks when the car came out for a second time. So they had 6 drinks each. And I spent the whole flight standing up and down, you know, letting them in and out. It was pretty awful. But there was at no stage did the cabin crew say to them, you've had too much. They actively promote drinking. You know, they even make an announcement what they sell, beer, wine, spirits. So in case you didn't even want to drink, now you're reminded that you can have a drink. So it really, the airlines have to take responsibility. Yeah.
7: So are you saying the airlines or Ryanair are calling for airports to do what they're not doing themselves?
8: Absolutely, absolutely. So Michael O'Leary, he said in the article that I read that, you know, rarely is a passenger served more than 2 drinks on a flight. And I know that's absolutely not true. And anyone who regularly flies Ryanair knows that, you know, on holiday flights, a lot of people drink a lot more than 2 drinks. And they even, like, in their brochure, they have promotions, you know, buy 2 drinks, get a packet of peanuts for free, this kind of stuff. They actively promote. They take the cart out twice. When I was in Aer Lingus, the cart was never taken out. And I have to say, I travel all around America on budget flights, and most of them, they don't even have a service.
7: Interesting.
8: You know, there is no alcohol.
7: Okay.
8: So Michael O'Leary really, really needs to take a look at his own airline.
7: All right. I'm going to bring in Padraig. Padraig, obviously founder of Air Aran and Aer Lingus Regional. What's your view on this?
9: Hi, Ciara. Basically, my view is just as what that lady said. I think Ryanair should actually deal with it first on their own airplanes, and it can or possibly move on from there. Ryanair have total responsibility and authority in relation to selling alcohol on board the airplanes. And I think that would be a starting point. Although I do agree somewhat with Michael O'Leary and Ryanair and the fact that it can be dangerous. Some people can actually drink an awful lot and cause trouble on board an airplane. And I've seen it once or twice happen. I was on flights myself where it happened.
7: Yeah.
9: And also, not only that, but back in the day when we were running Air Ireland / Aer Lingus Regional, one of my captains from Cork actually got a broken nose from a passenger who had a lot of alcohol taken. So, Kibra, there are 3 things on this, and I'll stop then. One is fellow passengers. Some of those are nervous about flying anyway, and they're entitled to a relaxed, safe flight. The second thing, the crew. The crew have enough to do, so they have, in order to actually make the flight as comfortable as possible for passengers and as safe for passengers. And the third thing is the overall safety of the crew and of the
7: sure.
9: fellow passengers.
7: Yeah, obviously highly important. But I'm sure you know, if somebody has had too much in the airport, they've drank too much, they're getting on the plane drunk, do the staff at the gate, are they allowed to refuse entry onto the airplane to somebody who is intoxicated?
9: They are, if they believe that there's a safety issue
7: okay.
9: there. that so there is a concern there that can actually do that.
7: Because what I'm wondering is there's two places where people are getting alcohol. They're getting it in the airport and they're getting it on the flight. So Michael O'Leary is highlighting people drinking early in the airport. But I would imagine if people have had a load to drink in the airport, that might be apparent at the gate.
9: Exactly.
7: And if they're all right getting on the aircraft, well, then that's not the source of the issue, is it? That the drink, then the problem with that is actually on the plane.
9: Exactly. Exactly. Okay. Exactly.
7: Marissa, have you ever had to turn anyone away at the gate or obviously yourself as staff deal with drunken, disruptive passengers?
8: I did, yeah. So I had two pretty serious incidents. It was my second ever flight with the honeymoon couple, and the groom punched the bride in the face. They were both taken off. The bride was offered to stay on by herself and she foolishly got off with him. But that was the first one. My second ever flight was terrifying. Then I didn't really have, you always have little, you know, minor incidents, you know, where people are loud or whatever. The second major one was when I was coming back from New York and a passenger actually tried to strangle another passenger. It was really bad. And he ended up, we diverted to Shannon. We were en route to Dublin, but we still had him for it was 4 hours. It was so long. And, you know, he was in my aisle and he did get jailed for 3 months. But this is what, you know, instead of punishing everybody and saying no drink, I mean, that's not going to happen. You know, airport lounges, they actually promote, you know, that you pay a fee and drink as much as you like. So it's just everywhere. Every time you buy a sandwich, you can get a little glass of wine or a little bottle of wine, cans. They're everywhere. So it's just never going to happen, the two drink rule. But they really need to start fining people and giving them really harsh prison sentences and making an example of these people who are causing chaos. It's not fair.
7: Padraig, I'm sure you'd echo that.
9: I would to agree, to be honest with you, but like, it's not fair just blaming the airport or blaming the airline for the amount of drink that people take. People have to take responsibility themselves. The passengers have to take responsibility, and they do have a legal duty of care to fellow passengers and so on. And there has happened, Ciara, on a number of occasions whereby passengers have been brought to court by the airline, and there've been a criminal offence that they've committed.
7: Well, certainly Ryanair are starting to clamp down, and we're looking for compensation of 15,000 from one passenger recently after a diverted flight. They also say that nearly one flight a day is now being diverted due to disruptions. Look, thank you both very much for joining us in that conversation. That was Padraig O'Casia, their founder of Air Aran and Aer Lingus, and Marissa Mackle, former air hostess and author of Confessions of an Air Hostess.
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3: College fees, or there are fears that college fees will not be cut in the budget. The Minister for Higher Education, James Lawless, saying that levies to cover the cost of bailouts may necessitate limitations on such measures in the upcoming budget. But what financial supports are currently available to students and families? Joining to discuss this is Sinead Ryan, consumer journalist and host of The Home Show. Sinead, is it roughly about 50% of third level students don't have to pay fees? Is that right?
10: Yeah, it's actually more than that. And most years, the majority of students, Shane, qualify for some type of grant. Now, there's a whole range of them. It's actually a very, very complex set of factors. But essentially, there are two types of grants. There's one that pays or entirely pays the student contribution, which is currently £2,500. And there's a maintenance grant, and that's essentially for people who live further away from their university or college, and it pays them a few bob, as it were, towards it. Now, it doesn't cover anything like, you know, accommodation or, you know, all their ancillary costs, but it's some money towards it.
3: Okay. The threshold for getting Susie, it's relatively high, isn't it?
10: It is. And a lot of benefits that come out of government, we tend to think of them all as like social welfare benefits, and you have to be kind of on your uppers to qualify for them. Susie is not like that. I mean, a household with four children or under can earn up to €120,000 a year and still qualify for part of the grants. So that's very generous. It actually rises to €142,000 a year if you've over eight children, but I think you may have additional problems.
3: Certainly additional costs anyway, yeah.
10: Indeed, indeed. Now, if you were to qualify for absolutely everything that's available from Susie, which is very, very generous, you would need to be earning under €28,600. So it's just, it's like a kind of a broad spectrum of allowances that are available. My advice to anybody would be to absolutely claim for it, because the worst that will happen is you'll be told no and nothing else will come of that. So applying online is definitely the way to go, even if you think you're marginal.
3: To the Department of, how do you do it? Do you do it to the Department of Higher Education, or is it through a local authority?
10: You do it directly through Susie.
3: Okay.
10: So Susie.ie is the grants portal for students to apply for grants. So you put in there your personal details. You don't have to know, it's a huge myth actually that you have to wait until your CAO results come out and your leaving cert. You can apply straight away for that. You don't need to be able to know what course you're going to be doing. And the other thing is just to let the mammies out there know, it's the student who applies, not their parents. Their income will be taken into account, but it's the student who makes the application. It's very, very straightforward. Susie has videos to show you how to do it. There's about four or five screens. You upload the required documentation to prove earnings, and you just wait and see.
3: Okay, what about tax breaks? Because particularly if you have a child, a young adult, I should say, doing a master's and you're paying for it, this is where a tax break could come into play.
10: It absolutely could. I got it myself for my son. So a revenue allow tuition fees tax relief. Now, the limit for this is €7,000 per person, per course, per year. So it's actually quite generous, and you get back 20% of that. So if you have somebody in, say, a child in college, and you yourself have gone back and done a master's or something, you should definitely apply for it. Now,
3: Let's say the fee is 7,000 for the master's. Are you saying you get, what is it, 1,200 or 1,400 back?
10: Yeah, so if it's 7,000, I'm doing this here well and there, it's 1,400. So, but the difficulty is that the first 3,000 is ignored.
3: Yeah.
10: And that, not unreasonably, was what the student contribution was. Now, that hasn't been aligned since the last budget. So it's a little bit confusing.
3: It should
10: still
3: be brought down to 2,500.
10: It absolutely should. But it does mean where there's more than one student in the family, you should absolutely apply for it. And there's a huge range of universities, colleges, even part-time courses are included there, private colleges, all that kind of thing that are outside the Susie system. You will get that tax relief back, tuition fees tax relief, definitely worth applying for.
3: Okay, now the fees had been cut by €1,000 under the cost of living package, I think for 2 years. Then, so they were due to return to €3,000 in last year's budget, but the government permanently reduced the fee by €500 to €2,500. And there was a hope and an expectation that there would be another €500 cut this year, bringing it down to €2,000. Does that seem in doubt now?
10: Look, it depends. James Lawless, who's the Minister for Higher Education, is now kind of going to be responsible for an overall Department of Education overspend. He's going to have to take a hit on some of it. So he has come out and said that this could be in danger. Now, Shane, you know, from a political perspective, I think this is just probably a kite, like a shot over the bows, just to say, look, parents, this is what might happen. I am not sure whether it'll go down well at all with parents if the promise to reduce this further does not go ahead in October's budget. I think the money will have to be found. It is expensive, and parents have come to expect now help with all cost of living elements, but notably this particular one. So we'll wait and see, but one would hope that it'll be reduced further.
3: Okay. Overall advice to people, to parents?
10: Overall advice is get your applications in now for Susie. You don't have to wait. You don't have to hang around. You might as well apply while you can. The minute that portal opens, find out what you're eligible for. Get your paperwork together. Have it ready to upload. The early bird gets the worm. These are done in order of receipt of application, and you don't have to know your college course. Then I would say to students in particular, find out what other supports are available. I mean, the students' office in the colleges are a fantastic resource. They really are. So are organisations like Spun Out, who can help students with all kinds of financial aid, point them in the right direction, and hopefully the next cohort of students will find it a little bit easier.
3: Okay, Sinead Ryan, consumer journalist and host of The Home Show, thank you indeed for talking to The Hard Shoulder.
10: Thanks, Shane.
7: Now, following on yesterday's conversation on the programme regarding the rollout of more CCTV cameras across Dublin, Aileen Malone, the mother of Dara Quigley, got in touch with us on the programme. People will remember that back in 2017, Dara was walking naked on a Dublin street when detained by Gardaí under the Mental Health Act, and a video of Dara Quigley's detention, which was filmed by a guard, ended up being posted online where it was viewed by more than 120,000 people. And 5 days after that event, Dara tragically took her own life, and her mum, Aileen, joins us now. Aileen, I'm very glad you got in touch with the show. We were talking about that debate around CCTV between privacy and security, and should we have additional cameras? But you are someone whose CCTV has had an actual, genuine impact on your life, on your daughter's life, and indeed on your family's life. Tell us firstly why you got in contact with us and what it is that you wanted to say.
11: The debate yesterday was a very kind of abstract, mind you, still a very interesting debate, and I particularly admire Elizabeth Farris and the way that she spoke and the way that she does spoke. Her knowledge is very deep, and she's great experience in this because I first came across her with the Irish Council for Civil Liberties when she was working for them, and she helped us, and we made a submission, and the ICCL made a submission when the online harassment bill came to committee stage. And it's now known as Coco's Law.
7: Yeah.
11: So, you know, I wanted to add my voice then to that debate, to relate like the personal experiences of having CCTV used in the wrong way in our lives. We're often told about how it's been used in court cases to
7: protect
11: convict
7: us.
11: People and to protect apparently others, but we rarely hear of the negative impacts of it, and it just seems that the story is skewed.
7: And Aileen, obviously Dara's privacy and rights were the intrusion into them was on a deeply distressing and personal level. She was having a mental health crisis, needed help and support, not anything other than that. The effects that it had on her and on your family, that image being shared and being seen so widely, would you tell us a little bit about how that affected you all?
11: Well, indeed, she was actually arrested under the Mental Health Act, so it was quite... You know, the Gardaí were fully aware of her state.
7: And she did have a mental health crisis, and she did have a history of addiction.
11: And
7: she was vulnerable, we might say.
11: She was extremely vulnerable. She was tackling her drug issue. In fact, when she took her life, her post-mortem revealed that she was completely drug-free. She had absolutely no drugs in her system. She had been working the previous year. She had been working towards a residential treatment centre. Unfortunately, they promised her treatment on a certain date in December. And then when she rang to see when she had to go to them, they said, oh no, we don't have any places and you'll have to wait. That kind of sent her into a downward spiral.
7: Okay. I think a lot of people would be familiar with that story, that they thought they were going... It's very hard to access treatment for drug addiction, and it's very, very hard to access residential places for drug addiction.
11: Absolutely.
7: But the impact, Aileen, you're a mum.
11: Yeah.
7: I'm a mum. We have kids. We are... desperate to protect them always and have their best intentions at heart by default, pretty much. But the impact of all of this on all of you, if you don't mind bringing us back to that time, to 2017, did you just feel you were caught up in some kind of a nightmarish situation?
11: It was dystopian. It was as if our whole world had shifted, had completely changed, that everything we knew wasn't real. I remember walking out of that meeting with GSOC. It took place, Dara was cremated on the Easter Monday, and it was the Wednesday, 2 days later, that we met GSOC. And we couldn't understand what they were telling us. We just kept saying, what, can you say that again? Is that true? Because it just seemed so weird, so dystopian, that a guard would have taken CCTV, copied it to his own phone. Later, we discovered that he had shared it with a female friend who had put it up on Facebook, all within an hour of Dara's arrest. So while Dara was literally in Pierce Street Garda station being seen by the doctor, this Garda was doing that.
7: For context for people, you got an apology from the Minister for Justice, you got an apology from the Drew Harris, the Garda Commissioner. All of this has been acknowledged and you have been apologised, and the guard in question resigned from the force as well. So all of that is established as fact. But I just can't imagine being caught up as a normal, ordinary family with no public persona or profile or what have you, being caught up in this kind of storm.
11: And never ever having dealings with the guards ourselves previously. It's so hard to put it into words, but it really deeply affected us. We were unable to communicate the circumstances of Dara's death effectively. So we just couldn't seem to find the words, and other people found it so difficult to understand what we were talking about. So we actually told very few people. For the first month, we didn't even tell members of our extended family.
7: So
11: we kind of closed in on ourselves.
7: I would imagine that was very isolating.
11: Hugely isolating, because we felt we had experienced this, but other people couldn't understand it.
7: It's hard to relate to because
11: Indeed.
7: Such an odd set of circumstances, and that's an understatement, but
11: that was it.
7: Such an odd set of circumstances, but also, unfortunately, the society we live in, particularly, I would suggest, for women, likes to shame people, and a woman, irrespective of her mental health, irrespective of the reasons behind it, walking naked up the street, is a spectacle for some people.
11: Yeah. And that was a horrible thing, actually. That was really horrible to know that there were people out there that were callous and cruel enough, not only to share the video, but also then further on to propagate it, to move it through Facebook onto other platforms, to messaging apps, to write comments underneath, hundreds and thousands of comments. Some of them really vile, some abusive, some pitying. But it was just horrendous. And then there was another that took the video, and they speeded it up and they put this horrible music over it. And
7: I'm so
11: that
7: sorry.
11: Dehumanized her further. That made her more like you say, a spectacle.
7: No, and by the way, I'm not saying she's a spectacle. I don't want you to.
11: No.
7: I'm saying that people treated it like that. And I'm so sorry that you went through that as a family. Eileen, when you hear about, I suppose it's a stupid question in a way, but when you hear about more CCTV being rolled out in the city in order to offer additional security, what's your perspective on that?
11: My feeling is, does it really offer additional security? You know, is it, it's more like, I think CCTV as well too raises broader issues as to how we want to police our society. Do we want to be remotely surveilled by these anonymous people watching us, and to see if they see an incident, they will alert the Gardaí and tell them to go there? So they may arrive there too late and after the incident. It can be useful in deciding what exactly happened and in obtaining convictions, but we have to weigh up the consequences of this constant monitoring of us on our own individual rights to privacy and the insidious effect. I mean, I hate it when I go somewhere and there's a Ring, you know, those camera doorbells?
12: I do.
11: And I feel as if I'm being watched, and I really dislike them. And we have to think about the long-term impacts on policing and society. I think it's only part of a larger debate about policing in our society. The relationship between the public and the Gardaí is gradually being eroded, and it may not be to our benefit. And as far as CCTV as well is concerned, we need greater controls of it. We need greater transparency on those controls, and we need greater accountability when things go wrong.
12: Okay.
11: As we give our

0: Oh, absolutely. Like the CCTV was only the instrument that the Garda used to shame her. But I mean, that his ability to do that came from that stigmatization of people who use drugs and also stigmatization of people who have mental health difficulties. And one of the ways that we can reduce that stigmatization and start moving towards a more compassionate, health-led approach is to decriminalize the use of drugs and decriminalize possession of drugs by repealing Section 3 of the Misuse of Drugs Act. Like, we know that it's used an awful lot, like, although we apparently have a health-led approach here. We find, like, looking back at last year in the district court, there were nearly 4,000 convictions for possession of drugs for personal use. If we think of the amount of time that the Gardaí spend chasing up these convictions, bringing people to court, if that was dropped, if the possession of drugs for personal use was decriminalized, that would free up a huge amount of Garda time. It would free up a huge amount of court time. It would free up more resources so that we could have a greater Garda presence on our streets where we actually want them,
1: okay,
0: and not be monitored so much remotely.
1: Look, Eileen, I am so sorry that you felt you had to come on and talk to us, but I'm so grateful to you for coming in and talking to us. I think what your family has gone through has been extraordinary, but I genuinely am very grateful to have you come in and speak today. That is Eileen Malone there, mother of Dara Quigley.
0: Okay, thank you.
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3: The childcare crisis will not end unless the government takes immediate steps towards a public system of early years education and care. So says Together for Public Alliance for a Public System of Early Childhood Education and Care, which is made up of over 40 organisations who are calling for a public childcare system similar to Ireland's primary school system. And one of their key calls is for the state to acquire premises and begin delivering early years education and care directly. They say that an initial €30 million could provide 3,000 places under a new publicly delivered system. And for more on this, I'm joined now by Emer Curry, Fine Gael TD for Dublin West, an assistant government chief whip and party spokesperson on childcare. Good evening to you, Deputy. I'm just wondering, one of the things that this group is saying is that the only feasible way for your government to fulfil your promise that you were saying that childcare fees were going to be reduced to under €200 per month is by the state paying educators wages, because that makes up 69% of the cost of providing childcare. Are they right?
4: Well, thanks for having me on, Ciara. And may I say that I welcome the Together for Public report today. You might be aware that the government is undertaking a consultation process on the future of early childhood education and care in Ireland. We've already seen the launch of the first action plan, and phase two is being worked on. And it really will bring in a lot from the consultation process. So look, I welcome their recommendations. And certainly staff retention, staff issues are something that come up frequently amongst the sector. It is a big challenge. And I think it is a good recommendation that they've made in terms of bringing in staff pay. It's not in the programme for government at the moment, but I do think that it could be considered as part of the process.
3: Yeah, but what they're saying is that because you have made this commitment to reduce the fees, and we pay some of the highest childcare rates in Europe here, we're all aware of that, but because you have made that commitment to people to make it more affordable, that this is one of the obvious ways of doing so. Because currently we have an expensive childcare system where it's hard for people to access places. They have to go on long waiting lists, hard to get kids under the age of one into services at all. And we have, in conjunction with that, poorly paid childcare staff.
4: So I think it's definitely one way.

0: that you could bring down the cost of childcare, but there are others as well. For example, there is the increase in subsidies, that, and we've already seen a big increase in subsidies for parents. So I think this is a valuable recommendation, and but I also think there are other things that we need to consider as part of it, and I don't think that we can rule anything out.
1: Yeah.
0: Because the issues that we have in childcare, and we do have to bring the cost of childcare down to €200 a month. I mean, that is a key commitment in the programme for government, and one that Fine Gael is very much committed
1: doing
0: to.
1: That by subsidising the private sector, is that the right way to do it? We'd never think of running our education system along those lines. And we have people all over the country who can't access childcare places.
0: Exactly. And so what's happening at the moment is we have a commitment to the €200 per month, but we have a lot of interconnected challenges in the sector that need to be addressed. And you're absolutely right. Accessibility is one of those. That's why the state has introduced the state capital programme. And actually, it's €135 million up to 2030. And what's in the document is a recommendation of €30 million for 3,000 places. We're already getting started on that with 800 places in 2026 as part of a pilot. So what the government is doing is that they're looking at childcare in the round. I think we've gone as far as we can with the policies that we have. It is time for a transformation agenda. That's why we're working on the action plan.
1: So are you saying you're going to change your policies?
0: No, I'm saying that we're going to deliver on what we've set out in the programme for government, which is, 22 actions around childcare. And it's looking at affordability, it's looking at accessibility, and there has been work in relation to staff pay. We have the ERO through the Joint Labour Committee. There's €45 million on the table from last year. There's €45 million on the table this year as part of core funding. So there's a lot of work that is happening there. And I think it is about making sure that all of those changes add up to the transformational and systemic change that we need.
1: Okay, but it sounds to me like you're actually almost agreeing with the criticisms that's being levelled at you, because this group of 40 organisations say that is a very fragmented system, and you're talking about pilots that might launch 800 places. I don't know where they would be located, but it certainly isn't anything by way of a national rollout of places. But we know that when people can't afford childcare places, it particularly impacts on women's lives. It particularly impacts on women's careers, on women's pensions, on women's independence, and indeed if you are a lone parent and a woman, it keeps you in a poverty trap. I mean, if 45 million isn't enough to meet the need that's out there, like, we would never say, well, we're going to cap the education budget and some people will have access to education and some people wouldn't.
0: So that 45 million is a contribution towards staff pay. But I mean, let's be honest about it and say that we do have record investment in childcare. It's nearly at 1.5 billion now for the sector and for parents. So what we've seen is, and you're referencing the education system, we've had a national school system for nearly 200 years. We've only had a childcare system for the last two decades at the most. And we have the National Childcare Scheme that was introduced back in 2019. There were 15,000 children that benefited from subsidies 6-7 years ago. Now there's 240,000. We have the ECI scheme, which is the 2 free years of preschool. 96% of children are accessing that, and that has been transformative. We have the access and inclusion model. We have core funding, which brought in a fee freeze.
1: Deputy, people are very dissatisfied. Let me read you some of the texts. Why are we overcomplicating childcare in Ireland? And Malta childcare is free when both parents work full-time. It's run by the government. If one parent works part-time, they contribute partly. The system is designed to support and reward working families. Why don't we look at something similar here? Why can't the government run creches directly or even bring childcare into the public school system from 1 or 2 years of age? We have the buildings, the infrastructure and an education system in place. Instead, parents in Ireland deal with massive costs, long waiting lists, constant stress trying to balance work and childcare. Am I crazy to think childcare should simply be treated as part of the public system, the same as school is, says Kieran. And someone else says, it's ridiculous we don't have childcare under the umbrella of the Department of Education. This offers continuity and better career prospects for staff. There would be incentives and more employees. What's the delay? Why are we reinvent the wheel. It's best practice throughout the EU. Get on with it. That's a flavour of tons of texts coming in, all saying the same thing, that we have an inaccessible, expensive system, and we don't. It's not rocket science. They do this all over Europe.
0: So what we've seen is the state has been taking an increased involvement in childcare. But people are right. That needs to take another bigger, much bigger step. And to do that, that's why we're consulting with the sector, we're consulting with parents. One of that listener referenced education. There's currently a conversation, a public consultation about the role of education, including in preschools. So all of that work is being done. And the work has already started because, like I said, 135 million going into state-led provision. Those are buildings that will be acquired between now and 2030, so that areas where the market hasn't provided, and we know that the market cannot always provide for childcare. It is critical infrastructure. Women, as you said, do depend on it. Families, children depend on it. So we've got to get this right. We need a system where
1: it would appear from the text line, Deputy, that the people don't want the market to decide any of this. They want the state to provide this as a state service, a public service that people can access in a timely and affordable fashion.
0: And what I'd say there is that things can't change overnight. And we've got to remember the things that do work in the system at the moment. For instance, I'd point to the 2,500 service providers who are providing ECHI services, the free preschool providers. We've had women for decades that have stepped into childcare in local communities because there wasn't public provision, and they do an excellent job, and we've got to make sure that they are part of this, that they're part of shaping the future, because you know,
1: Deputy, that we should be delivering childcare for the end users who need to use it, not to reward people who worked in it in the past. That's just more vested interest deciding what should be done in terms of public policy.
0: And what I'd say to you there is, absolutely, you're right. We have to put children first in all of this, and their education. But there are people out there that aren't profit driven. They're barely, I mean, I'm not sure you would call them profit earning, in a lot of cases. And I think we'll have to leave it there. I'm not talking about the chains.
1: All right. I'm not talking about the chains either, but I would suggest no childcare provider, be they a childminder or anything else, isn't doing it because they think I'm sure they're doing it to earn a wage, the same as anybody else who works for themselves. But look, we are unfortunately going to have to leave it there. We shall come back to this issue, I have no doubt.
2: 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Conversation that counts.
1: Oh yes, it is that time of the week on a Wednesday when Simon Tierney joins us, and today he is going to tell us he tells us how to do the stuff that you want to do all over the place. But this week we are going to say, I'm making an absolute aims of speaking. How to give an appropriate gift, Simon.
3: How to give
1: an appropriate introduction you can do next week.
3: So surveys generally show that only 40 to 50% of gifts are wanted. So that means that over half of the gifts that are received, they might be received with thanks and gratitude, but they're actually not desired or wanted by the person who's receiving them.
4: At what percentage of the unwanted gifts are given by men to women?
3: Well, probably a 100.
1: Lot. 100.
3: I mean, anecdotally, this is the big thing. I certainly have experience of this. I don't know if you have experience of this, Shane.
4: Extensive experience, I would say.
3: And it's like, the thing is, when someone actually everyone gets upset because the person who's received the gift that they don't want, my wife, she's upset about it because she thinks that I don't care. And then I'm upset because she's upset.
1: Are you also upset because your present has been in some way rebuffed?
3: Yeah.
1: Is that upsetting too? Like a rejection thing?
3: It's like a rejection. Yeah. So recently I got my wife a gift apropos of nothing, really.
1: Which is, I think, quite lovely in and of itself.
3: I think it is, yeah. Can you talk to my wife about this?
1: I'll talk to her. Let's get her up on the...
3: So I got her like this four-part gift. So it was a copy of Vogue magazine, April edition, A box of Raffaello's is her favourite box
1: Yummy.
3: Of chocolates. A bunch of flowers. I can't remember what it was. Like, it was a flowers in a pot. And then the fourth thing was, a head massager. Now, it came out a few days later that I'd already got her the same head massager last year.
4: No
3: which
4: way.
3: I'd forgotten about.
4: Ouch.
3: Yeah, I'd say that's happened to people before.
1: All the time.
3: Listeners, if you're listening, husbands, let us know. And the Vogue magazine didn't go down well because she said that it's not something that she'd be interested in. I should have got a magazine about interiors instead.
4: Yeah, I mean, in fairness, you should have.
3: Yeah, but Shane, come on. That's a pedantic point.
1: As someone
3: jumping on
1: maybe
3: team,
1: older and more jaded than your lovely wife, that I might be just grateful for someone giving me anything at all. So,
4: It never works like that, Kira. I'm not buying that for one second.
1: But I'm the worst. I'm high maintenance who thinks I'm low maintenance. I'm that person.
3: And tells everyone you're low maintenance.
1: I know, totally. Yeah. But I do think that sounded quite lovely and thoughtful.
3: Yeah.
1: To me,
4: apart from the fact that one of the presents had been given a year earlier.
1: Yeah, I have huge sympathy. Yeah. My kids have laughed at me at Christmas going, you know, you gave me this exact same thing last Christmas. You see it, you think it's a good idea, you're well intended. Surely there's something for a good intention.
3: Well, you see, I was reading this philosopher, Johnny Thompson, and he's done some work about gift giving, and he says that, you know, when someone receives a gift that they don't like, it the reason that they're upset about it is because they think that you don't understand them.
1: Yes, that's why I have always been unhappy with it. Now, I don't mind, like, if my kids give me any old crap, I'm kind of grateful or whatever. But
3: yeah,
1: if you are in a relationship with somebody and they give you something that says, in my head at least, I don't know you.
3: Yeah.
4: You don't know me.
1: Yeah.
3: Like, I know a woman who's married to a friend of mine, and he is so well-intentioned. He always gets like very generous gift. It could be like a handbag or a coat or something like that for his wife. But he never gets the color right. So it's like, it's a lovely gift, but the color is something that she would never wear or carry.
1: Yeah, yeah, yeah.
3: So there's a fundamental misunderstanding of her.
4: Isn't there some stat about the number of men that buy their wives or girlfriends red lingerie and the wives and girlfriends bring it back to be changed for white or black?
3: Yeah, I mean, and that's why you should always include the receipt.
1: A lot of women, just putting this out there with you, would say that when men give women lingerie, that's not really
4: a present for them.
1: Yes.
3: For them.
1: And that is one of the reasons that they balk at it slightly. Not even that they don't like nice underwear or whatever, but they're like, is this for me or is this for you?
3: Well, Shane, I'm glad you brought up lingerie. And the reason I'm glad is because it brings us to the next important point here is about what gift is appropriate for what person.
4: So
3: right?
4: I'm guessing you only buy lingerie for your other half.
3: Well, yeah, I mean,
1: if a friend gave you lingerie, you'd be very confused.
4: Yeah.
3: Well, let me posit a question. Is it appropriate to give lingerie to your sister-in-law, for example?
4: No.
1: Why? No. As a man or as a woman?
3: As a man.
1: No.
4: No.
3: Not a thoughtful gift?
1: No.
4: I think
1: alert, danger.
4: I think a little too thoughtful.
1: I think an alarm is going off.
3: Too much thought has been put into that. Yes. Unspoken thoughts. Yeah, absolutely. No. So you're really
1: I'm just trying to help you guys. No, never.
4: I didn't need advice on that one. I think that's a pretty basic, like.
3: Okay.
1: Please tell me, Simon, you've never done this. There's no anecdote behind this.
4: It seemed like a good idea at the time.
1: Yeah. I was just being nice.
3: Oh, God. Sorry, I'm just picturing what your brother would think about that. Anyway, or my brother would think about that. Appropriate gifts. The other one is age-appropriate gifts, right? So when I was doing my research on this, I was thinking about that fantastic Will Ferrell, Vince Vaughn movie from probably about 20 years ago now, Old School. Do you remember that?
4: Yeah.
3: And, Vince Vaughn invites Will Ferrell's character to his son's birthday party. And Will Ferrell has recently got married, but the marriage was dissolved very, very quickly. So he still has all his wedding gifts at home that he doesn't know what to do with. So he brings a microwave
4: for
3: as a gift for his like 8-year-old friend's son. And
4: so not age appropriate.
3: Okay. And Vince Vaughn is like, not appropriate, not appropriate. Like that.
4: You also mentioned wedding gifts.
3: Wedding gifts, yeah.
4: What's your take on that?
3: I feel quite strongly about this.
4: You're taking quite a hard line this. And yeah. I agree with, but I think a lot of our listeners
3: might. I'm glad you agree with me, Shane, because I think a lot of people won't. I'm not big on cash gifts for weddings.
4: Me neither.
3: I think that, you know, until recently, it was expected that you would do a Will Ferrell in that situation. You would bring a microwave or a toaster or a crystal, threaded crystal vase.
5: As one of my wedding guests sent me, it was a crystal crucifix, actually, a Waterford crystal.
3: Whoa!
5: Crucifix. And I would have preferred cash. I'm just putting that out there. And
3: wait,
5: Lord rest his soul, so I can say tell that story.
3: Kira, are you telling me
5: that I'm an atheist,
3: crystal,
5: by the way.
3: That crystal crucifix is not above your marital bed, looking down on you?
5: I brought it back.
4: And exchanged it for John Rocha glasses.
5: I totally did, for John Rocha wine glasses. What was I going to do with it? I think cash, in the instance of a wedding, when there is so much expense for the bride and groom and everything, is an appropriate gift. I don't think they want you to give them your taste for their house.
4: Simon, look, the counter view.
3: Kira, I think weddings have become a bit of a shakedown in this country.
5: Maybe.
3: You know, people having their foreign weddings and throwing on an L trip to Amsterdam for the stag or the hen as well.
5: They're expensive.
3: They're very expensive for the guests.
5: Oh, huge.
3: And now people having midweek weddings. Don't even get me started on those, where people have to take annual
5: leave.
3: We'll
5: have to do how to get married appropriately.
3: Yeah.
5: We have to do that.
3: But I think, yeah, absolutely. But I think that cash is just another step in that. I think if you're able to get a toaster or a microwave, you can get away with something a bit less expensive. A
4: couple of quick texts coming in. Bought my girlfriend a set of blue sparkle Pandora earrings and necklace to match last year. Completely forgot about it. Brought her exactly the same set for her birthday this year. Wow. She was profoundly disappointed. I'm such a man, and man's in inverted commas. I'm afraid you are.
5: Sean and Claire says, hi, Simon, Shane, Kira. I once got my wife a mattress topper for her birthday. She was not impressed. I stand by my gift. The mattress wasn't comfortable. Was that now for her, Sean, or was that for
4: well,
5: you?
4: Yeah,
5: now
4: just Sean, stop digging there, I would say.
3: A quick point on that, Kira, because the mattress topper, that's a functional gift, right? My friend, the philosopher, Johnny Thompson, he was saying that there's a difference between giving and buying. Buying is something functional. So a few years ago, I thought that the best present that I've ever given my wife is our filter coffee machine.
4: Oh, yeah.
3: Which
4: nice.
3: We've had for... like.
5: Does she love coffee?
3: I think we've had... Yeah, she's Brazilian.
4: Brazilian.
3: Comes from the home of coffee.
4: The home
3: and
4: of coffee.
3: She's always using it. We both love it. We've had it... like, it's pre-pandemic. This is a machine that has lasted us many, many years.
4: Well, there's a butt coming
3: up
4: here.
3: I always say, I've been proud of it for years. I said, that's the best gift I ever got you. And about a year ago, she told me, you know, that was not a good gift. And I was so taken aback. But you love it. You use it every day, I said to her. She does. She uses it more than any other gift. She said, because it's functional.
5: It's not a gift for the house.
3: It's a gift. She says it's a gift for the house.
5: It's not a gift for me.
4: The worst present
5: I ever got in a relationship that as in the kind of, oh, do you know me? And you both do know me. Somebody, and I was an adult at the time, gave me a peach fluffy zip-up hoodie with ears on the hood.
3: Right. Okay.
4: Okay, like, not good.
3: For a child.
5: But I wasn't a child.
3: Okay.
5: I was a grown adult woman.
4: Okay. Did you let that person know your displeasure?
5: No, but I filed it away.
4: Yeah.
3: I filed it away
5: for... Never knew me, never
3: yes.
5: understood me,
3: yeah.
5: never knew
3: you
5: what I liked.
3: You just wait for that perfect moment to land that bombshell and say, well, do you remember that?
5: It's place? Amazing. It's actually a bit of a minefield, isn't it?
3: It really is.
5: I hadn't
3: It's not
5: realized.
3: Easy.
4: What have you learned? What's your takeaway, Simon?
3: Well, my takeaway is do not get something functional for your wife.
5: Mm-hmm. I would agree.
4: Lingerie for your sister-in-law.
3: Yeah. But the other way around, I think, like, I'm actually very happy to receive functional gifts.
4: So I'm happy just to
3: Do you know what I mean? Like, I think it works differently for when women are getting for men, like, space-wise. I think it works
4: differently. Here's a great line. This sums it up. You need to get, it's a text has come in. You need to get women something they want and men something they need.
3: Ah, that sums it up. Yeah, that's great.
4: I think Socrates came out with that.
5: I think our listeners are very clever.
4: Very clever. Not as clever as you, though. Simon Tierney, as always, an absolute pleasure. Thanks, indeed. Guys. We look forward to talking to you again next week.
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4: Decent Irish people have concerns about migration. If we don't listen, populists will. So wrote Mike McDougall, independent senator and former minister for justice. He joins us now. Michael, why do you believe people are afraid to talk about or reluctant to talk about immigration?
6: Well, I mean, some people aren't. Some people are quite happy to talk about it but to exploit it politically. But there is a large, and I think it's a silent majority there, who are concerned about migration and the abuse of asylum seeking in relation to migration. And there's a reluctance on the part of many people who are elected members of the Oireachtas in particular to engage in public debate on the subject because they feel that they will be classed as xenophobes or as racist in some way for expressing concerns about major migration into the country.
4: Okay, you say in the piece, some members of a putative populist conservatism who are delighted to highlight people's concerns about migration for political advantage have no such inhibitions. Like, who are you referring to there? I wasn't quite clear.
6: Well, what I'm talking about is, if you look at the online world, the people who, and they object to the phrase, but I have to use it, the hard right, who are anti the European Union, anti any immigration, and who are, generally of a fairly extreme position, they are pleased when they can say that the government isn't listening. And the problem is that the government appears to be doing little or nothing to address the concerns of the great majority of people. And I noticed that in today's Irish Times, for instance, a European movement poll actually suggests that I think it's 45 or nearly 50% of people told the pollsters that they were concerned about the implications of the European Union for migration into Ireland.
4: Okay, but I mean, you say the government is doing little or nothing. I'm just wondering, if that was 2 years ago, would your argument be stronger? I mean, Jim O'Callaghan, since he came in as Justice Minister, has taken a stronger line on immigration. He has limited the benefits that are available. He's cut the length of time those benefits are available. He has said that deportations are part of any functioning country. He has taken generally a tougher line. He doesn't seem to be afraid to speak about immigration.
6: No, and I welcome his willingness to put his head above the parapet. But I mean, things were different when Roderick O'Gorman was minister and told us that we had to be ready for 30,000 asylum seekers coming into Ireland every year as the new normal, as he put it. And of course, the actual number of asylum seekers has gone down by about 50% since he made those remarks. But still, in the context of the housing crisis, some people actually say you cannot mix up migration with the housing crisis, and particularly some of the left-wing deputies in Dáil Éireann have criticised ministers for even mentioning the two in the same context. I mean, common sense says that, you know, if we have a housing shortage, that if the figures seem to show that the great majority of asylum seekers' claims for asylum are not upheld. And the question is, what happens to them afterwards? And you say, you know, that Jim O'Callaghan, and he has organised a number of deportation flights. Way back in the 2000s, I did the same.
4: You did.
6: But it isn't, It isn't an effective means.
4: No, I think it's, look, I absolutely agree with you. I think it's more about putting down a marker. Is it just that, you know, it's not a soft touch? But I suppose I keep coming back to the same point, Michael. I'm just not convinced. Like, I think a lot of what you're saying, most of our listeners will agree with. And I think many politicians will agree with it. I'm just not convinced that they're now afraid to put their head above the parapet about that. Whereas I think maybe 2 years ago, they would have been.
6: Well, how many people have said what I've said? And how many people have actually said, Jim O'Callaghan is right in what he's doing?
4: I haven't heard any criticism from government people. And the opposition criticism has been muted enough.
6: That's the point. You hear a deafening silence on the subject. But I mean, the point I'm making is, and I mean, the point I made in the Irish Times article to which you referred is that, you know, there are issues which we now have to look at. For instance, if asylum seeking is or temporary protection granted to Ukrainian people to be semi-permanent, are we saying that those people are entitled, if for instance the Ukrainian war is ended, which I hope it will be, but I mean, are we actually saying that those people are entitled to say, no, we'll stay in Ireland, we put our roots down here? And
4: I don't think anyone is saying that, are they?
6: Well, I think that a lot of people would say that, and a lot of people would say, you know, there are families here whose children are gone to school, their friends are all friends in schools in Ireland, and they're, you know, they're learning Irish, they're becoming Irish. I'd say an awful lot of people will say that. And you wait and see if any deportations took place in that context. I'd say there'll be a huge reaction.
4: You also write that at the very least we should revoke asylum status to those who travel between Ireland and the country they claim has persecuted them once they have been granted asylum status in Ireland. Is that a common occurrence?
6: Yes, it is a common occurrence in respect of certain places. And I don't want to get involved into naming individual countries. But I do know for a certainty that people who are granted refugee status in Ireland from a number of countries, large countries, afterwards are absolutely free to travel either on their own passports or on Irish travel documents, backwards and forwards, as if nothing had changed. So, I mean, the point I was making, Shane, is that as things stand, there is no inhibition. If you come from a particular country and claim that you are subject to persecution there and must come to Ireland to seek refuge and safety, there's nothing, once your status is granted in Ireland, to stop you going back, establishing a business,
4: it does seem,
6: or establishing a family there.
4: It does seem crazy. All right. Okay. Listen. Thanks indeed for talking to us, Michael McDougall, there, current independent senator, former Taoiseach, the foreign minister for justice. Thank you indeed for talking to the Hard Shoulder.
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8: Good morning. You're listening to News Talk with me, Shane Beattie. It's Thursday, May 7th. I hope you're well. Coming up,
9: the blockade is unbelievable. The Navy's been incredible. The job they did, it's like a wall of steel. Nobody goes through.
8: Trump says war with Iran will end quickly, and social media giants to be grilled by TDs and senators. Plus, we've all the other news making the headlines and the latest in sport and entertainment. But first up this morning, Donald Trump has claimed the Iran war will be over quickly as he looks to secure a deal with Iran to end the conflict. The US president says talks have gone well over the last 24 hours. It could mean restrictions are lifted by both sides at the Strait of Hormuz. American efforts to escort stranded vessels through the shipping waterway were paused after a matter of hours. President Trump says the US is in good shape.
9: We're dealing with people that want to make a deal very much, and we'll see whether or not they can make a deal that's satisfactory to us. We have it very much under control. The blockade is unbelievable. The Navy's been incredible. The job they did, it's like a wall of steel. Nobody goes through.
8: Meanwhile, America's top diplomat is being sent to Rome, where he'll hope to patch up rocky relations with the Pope. Marco Rubio, who is a Catholic himself, will meet Leo XIV this morning. The pontiff's calls for peace in the Middle East haven't gone down well with the US president, where Donald Trump has repeated this unproven claim about the pontiff.
10: Whether I make him happy or I don't make him happy, Iran cannot have a nuclear weapon. And he seemed to be saying that they can. And I say they cannot.
8: Back home, social media and tech companies are to come before the Iraq This Children's Committee this morning. In recent weeks, the committee has heard submissions from youth councils and online safety advocates about a proposed ban on social media for under-16s. Meta, TikTok, Snapchat, Microsoft and Google will all appear before the committee, although Sony has declined an invitation to attend. X wasn't invited. Chair of the committee, TD Kira Kyo, says there are a number of issues to raise.
11: Snapchat, I want to talk to them about, you know, the streaks, you know, being really addictive for children and them, you know, being fearful that they're going to lose a streak. Or we heard some of the kids talking about being added into groups that they didn't want to be in. For TikTok, I think that one of the biggest things that came up over the last two sessions with the children was that automatic scroll feature.
8: The luxury cruise ship at the centre of a deadly hantavirus outbreak is expected to dock in Tenerife in around 3 days. However, the evacuation of those on board is not likely to begin until at least next Monday. Three people have died and a fourth is fighting for life in hospital, while a number of other passengers and crew with symptoms have been medically evacuated. Those remaining on board the MV Hondius will be quarantined when they arrive in the Canaries. Nika Alexander is from the WHO.
12: This isn't a new virus. It has been around. We've known about it for a good 30 years now. Every year, there are a few hundred cases in some parts of the world, a few thousand in other parts of the world. So we, as in the collective health community, knows how to manage this virus.
8: The Justice Minister is defending his communication strategy during last month's fuel protest. It follows criticism from the opposition over his decision to announce the deployment of the Defence Forces before an official request had been made for its assistance. It's also understood Defence Minister Helen McEntee wasn't made aware of the decision ahead of time. Jim O'Callaghan, though, says he has no regrets about his approach.
13: The phone line to sound was sent at 9:30 a.m. I made an announcement, I think, at 8 a.m. So, like, the process was in hand. There were discussions within senior levels of government on the Wednesday evening and the Thursday morning. And I think it's important as a minister, particularly when I have political responsibility for Garda Síochána, that I be transparent about important issues that the Garda are doing. If I wasn't, I'm sure you'd be criticising me. Why didn't you tell anyone?
8: Polling stations open this morning for people to vote in elections across Britain. Wales and Scotland will choose new members of their devolved parliaments. More than 5,000 council seats are up for grabs in an election being viewed as a test of Keir Starmer's future as British Prime Minister. A possible suicide note by Jeffrey Epstein has been released by a judge in New York. US law enforcement is yet to verify the document, which was made public in a case against the paedophile financier's former cellmate. It's understood to have been written before an attempt on his life in prison that Epstein survived. In business news, personal loan borrowing hit a record €2.9 billion last year, up almost 20%. That's according to the Banking and Payments Federation, which says more than 272,000 loans were drawn down in 2025, with strong growth across car finance, home improvements and green loans. Car loans topped €1 billion for the first time. Brian Hayes, CEO of the BPFI, says it remains to be seen if the Middle East conflict will negatively affect the figures this year.
14: Personal loans play a really important part of a bank's contribution to society. They are ostensibly for one-off events, for car loans or home improvements and the like. And I think we'll have to wait and see as we go through the year whether the increase in oil prices and gasoline costs is having a wider effect in terms of consumer confidence.
8: In entertainment news, Bonnie Tyler is recovering after being rushed to hospital for emergency intestinal surgery. posting a story on the singer's Instagram account. Her family say she's being treated by doctors near her home in Portugal. They say the 74-year-old's surgery went well and are wishing her a full, swift recovery. And in sport, in soccer, Arsenal will face Paris Saint-Germain in the Champions League final. The French side drew 1-1 with Bayern Munich in Germany, meaning they progress 6-5 on aggregate. Meanwhile, FIFA president Gianni Infantino has again defended the high ticket prices for this summer's World Cup. He insists it's more expensive to attend a college game in the US. The governing body has been criticised for using dynamic pricing. Some tickets for the final cost €2 million each. Infantino says revenue from the tournament helps fund global football development.
15: We are in a market in which entertainment is the most developed in the world. So we have to apply market rates. In the US, it is permitted to resell tickets.
8: And that's your news at 7 minutes past six. Now, coming up on News Talk Breakfast from 7 a.m, Anton Savage will have the latest as the MV Hyundai sails towards the Canaries. He'll preview social media giants meeting with the Oireachtas Children's Committee, and Roddy Collins will tell him why he has signed an open letter to the FAI calling on them to boycott their matches with Israel. All that and more on the way on News Talk Breakfast from 7 with Anton Savage. Now, let's take a look at the papers.
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8: Same story across the Irish Daily Mail and the Irish Times front pages this morning, which is the news that we have adult migrants who lived with children in the care of Tusla. The Irish Daily Mail, 181 adult migrants spent an average of 2 months living among children in Tusla's care after falsely presenting as minors to immigration officials. Now, this is also in the Irish Times, as I say, almost 300 asylum seekers who claimed they were children were subsequently deemed to be adults over the past 4 years, and the average time the adults were incorrectly presumed to be children and were possibly living in children's accommodation was 57 days. And now Tusla does say that the timescale has reduced considerably since January, but that obviously is a big issue if Tusla can't work out age assessments. So that all happened at a Dáil Public Accounts Committee yesterday. Irish Independent on the front page has more on the loans that people are taking out, and there's been a surge in green loans. And this is recorded by banks and credit unions, and experts say consumers are rushing to upgrade their homes and buy EVs to increase energy efficiency. Because of all the rising energy prices, the number of green personal loans, these are loans that you take out to do your retrofitting of your house and get solar panels or whatever, the number of green personal loans taken out last year shot up 26% compared with 2024, and the average amount people are taking out for their green loan is €23,000. Now, I did tell you before, we booked solar panels for our house in February, and the next available date is mid-June. So that's how busy they are. You kind of have to book 3 months in advance to get your solar panels because there's a big rush to get them. The Eye paper says that Keir Starmer is going to make a major speech on the EU within weeks, and they reckon he's going to go for a softer Brexit. The Eye paper says he's expected to explain the compromises Britain will need to make in order to deepen access to the single market. A cabinet source says that there are big, expansive, ambitious conversations on a new relationship with the EU taking place at the heart of UK government. Now, they will not be rejoining the single market or the customs union. They won't be returning to free movement of people because apparently Keir Starmer will stick to his red lines. But they're trying to trade, to have a boost in trade, essentially. You can read more about that in the Eye on the front page. Inside the papers, we have a new bike shed controversy, because we're never far from a bike shed controversy in Ireland. We're not talking about the Dáil this time. We're talking about a hospital. So the Mail says that the HSE splashed out €127,000 on a bike shed for staff at a hospital in Kerry. And now the Public Accounts Committee is going to call the HSE before it to explain why they spent 127 grand on a bike shed for 40 bikes at University Hospital Kerry. This, by the way, was first revealed by the Kerryman newspaper, and it comes less than 2 years after the famous Dáil bike shed, which cost €336,000. So this is half that price. But the Mail reckons it's a big story and going to cause controversy. And of course, this comes at a time when we have health overspending in the first 3 months of the year as well. John Brady, who's chair of the powerful Public Accounts Committee, says he's going to call the HSE before the PAC at a meeting later today. Now, the HSE did look at smaller bike sheds costing €6,000, but for some reason, to meet their needs, they went for a bike shed that cost €127,000. Now, staying with money being spent, here's an interesting one also in the Mail. Work has started on a new train station for Limerick. And you might say, well, that's great. However, it's a temporary train station. It's going to cost €3 million, and it's just for the Ryder Cup. So the temporary station consists of a platform and an external concourse and building work. It's going to take 6 months to build the train station, and it's going to happen alongside works to reopen the Limerick to Foynes train line for freight trains. Now, we don't know how long the train station will be in use for, but obviously it's going to remain in operation until at least the end of the Ryder Cup, which is in September 2027. So there you go. That costs €3 million for a temporary train station. Staying with the Ryder Cup, the Examiner is telling us that she can go into a tent in Limerick and have a fully elevated glamping experience, but it's going to cost you €900 a night for the pleasure. Adair Glamping is offering a premium festival-style glamping village, a 10-minute walk away from Adair Village. And the website, the organisers of the glamping site are not affiliated with the Ryder Cup in any capacity, but it is obviously an accommodation option for people. But if you want to stay there, it'll cost you between €1,750 and €3,600 per person for 4 nights. Or you can go for the most expensive option, which is called the Champions Suite Package. By the way, this isn't €900 a night. This is €900 per person per night. So if you're to camp out in this tent for the 4 days of the Ryder Cup, that will cost you €7,200 for the pleasure of sleeping in a tent. Now, in the Sun, we have Ireland's flop tourist destinations. So basically, these are the tourist destinations in Ireland that people are left a little bit disappointed by. Cliffs of Moher seems to come out on top here because people like to give out about the weather at the Cliffs of Moher. Now, nothing we can do about it, but a lot of people have been caught out with fog and mist at the cliffs, which harms the view. People are also giving out about Temple Bar for the prices there. They're giving out about the Giant's Causeway. Essentially, people feel that that's just some stones. I think people should do their research before they go to these tourist destinations. But my favourite tourist story of the morning comes from the Indo, because this wrecks my head when you go on holidays and people have towels and books and ropes and little hats and things on the beds, on the sunbeds, to reserve them. Well, in the Irish Independent, we're told a man from Germany has sued his tour operator, and he successfully won because he sued his tour operator for allowing guests to reserve their sun loungers with towels. And he argued in court that the tour operator of his holiday in Kos in Greece had failed to enforce a ban on towel reserving at the resort, brought them to court, and he won €900. I remember being in Lanzarote and seeing at 7 o'clock people queuing up with their towels to get the sunbeds. Now, it's hardly a holiday if you're setting your alarm for 6 in the morning to get a sunbed by 7 a.m. Final story comes from The Sun. Draping worn clothes on a chair and leaving them there is the most annoying home habit. 1 in 3 of us are driven bonkers by lazy chair drobe tactics. This is what it's called. It's not a wardrobe, it's a chair drobe. And also careless energy use, like leaving the lights on, is next on 28%. They are our number one bugbear in the house, apparently. Now, still to come, turning vacant town buildings into homes for domestic violence survivors.
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8: And this is Breakfast Briefing here on News Talk with me, Shane Beattie. It is exactly 18 minutes past six for your Thursday morning. And we all know in every town in Ireland, there are plenty of vacant buildings, some lying idle for years. Well, now there are calls for vacant town centre buildings to be repurposed into safe accommodation for women and children leaving domestic violence refuges. That's according to Fianna Fáil Senator for Louth, Alison Cumann, who joins me now. Morning, Alison.
23: Good morning to you, Shane.
8: I presume you're as frustrated as everyone else looking at these fine buildings in town centres that just aren't being used.
23: Absolutely. And while we do want many of them to be used for commercial purposes, there's a big drive and a draw to try and get people to come live in town centres, villages, city centres. It adds safety, security, vibrancy. And in particular, we are seeing a gap where women and children who are leaving domestic violence situations, going to refuges, there's nowhere for them to go to after they're rehabilitated or supported further. So this is it's a dual solution. It'll bring vibrancy back to town centres, bring accommodation back into use, and also fill that gap that there is at the moment where women simply can't go on anywhere. They're not homeless. They're not on homeless lists. They may not get on housing lists in time. And while social housing obviously is one option, this is an immediate fix and option.
8: And when you say repurpose, does this mean you're talking empty retail units as well as empty apartments or homes?
23: Ideally not the lower parts of retail units. We do want those to be used as commercial entities. Over the shop is something that has existed over the years, and they're now dedicated funding and grants for over the shop, turning them back into accommodation. So that would be ideal, because we don't really want to expose women and children on the ground floor. But there is so much over the shop living. It used to be the shopkeeper lived there. Now many of them are lying derelict in my own town of Drogheda in County Louth and Dundalk as well. You can see the upper floors, and sometimes they have been renovated and they're lying empty, or else they're just vacant and could do with some TLC. And this is an ideal place for this move on accommodation, as we're calling it.
8: And I wanted to ask you, would your idea replace the traditional domestic violence refuges as we know them now?
23: Oh, absolutely not. This is what happens after the refuges. The refuges do absolutely incredible work. They support women and children in crisis situations, but they're not intended to be long-term accommodation. And what's happening right now is when there's nowhere for these women to go, then there's a backlog. There are women waiting to go into women's refuges. They're in crisis situations and they can't leave. And as well, what we're seeing is that women sometimes are being forced back into the family home where the perpetrator is. We want to avoid that at all costs. We want to see these women rehabilitated, back being really useful members of society. And in the long term, this is going to be a saving for the state because they will once again be in employment, children back in education.
8: Right. Where do you, how do you see this working with the local authorities? Do they buy them or rent them? Or how would you see it working practically?
23: Well, we envisage long-term leases. And that's where we can see, again, the public realm has improved, that they're seeing a long-term leases or rental for these premises. And then, of course, that may attract commercial entities underneath. So I think it's probably a win-win. We just do need to get the buy-in of local authorities right across the country. I raised it at national level yesterday with the housing minister. I'll be raising it again today with the justice minister, because there's an extra element that I believe may also assist in this, which is the use of criminal assets. Maybe the cab houses, as they're sometimes known, being seized by the state. This is the ideal opportunity to make those pay. It's the victims of domestic violence and violence in general, and also possibly human trafficking, who may benefit from cab money being used to provide long-term accommodation. So this is going to take two or three different departments. It is a massive ask, because we may bring in health as well. There are HSE buildings right across Ireland. We're hoping to try a pilot project in Enniskerry with a HSE building there. So this is going to take the buy-in of three different departments. Collaboration, yes, but certainly a practical solution for right now.
8: Do you think right now local authorities could be doing more to bring unused properties back into use?
23: I do believe so. Everybody wants, of course, to see new housing, and we're turning out housing right across the country faster than we ever have before. But at the same time, there are properties lying idle. There are local authority houses that are simply not being turned around. And I think we want to see as much strategy as possible from local authorities, from housing associations, and from obviously state as well, to make sure that as many people in as many different situations, not just social housing, but also rental, and also our squeezed middle, for want of a better word, sometimes everybody has the option to buy a house or to live in a house now.
8: Now, while I have you, social media giants are going before the Oireachtas Children's Committee this morning. So we're going to hear from Meta, TikTok, Snapchat, Microsoft and Google about the proposed ban on social media for under 16s. You've said in the past you wouldn't be able to get out of bed in the morning if you read some of the social media comments. So what do you want to hear from these tech giants when they talk to your colleagues today?
23: Well, I've already had, as I'm a member of the media committee, the Joint Oireachtas Media Committee, I've already had an opportunity to question those exact platforms. So I'm expecting probably more of the same today. None of them were in favour of a full limit on social media for under 16s. I don't like the use of the word ban. It sounds so draconian. We're trying to protect our young people from exposure to what they should not be seeing. Many adults shouldn't be seeing it either, but we have to protect our most vulnerable. Yes, I've spoken in the past of the absolute vile abuse that people in public life, not just politicians, female politicians do seem to get more than their fair share of it. But it is anything. Anybody is exposed to just the most vile abuse. And I feel that there isn't enough tight control of and on it. There isn't enough ways of penalising those who are abusing people on social media.
8: Are you still getting those comments when you wake up in the morning?
23: Of course. Of course. And actually, sometimes the more you speak about getting the comments, the worse the abuse is. So, as I said, I can't really engage, and which is something we all need to be engaging with in social media right now, certainly when you're in political life. But the backlash, for want of a better word, on anything, no matter what you put up, even if it's a positive news story, it'll be countered by, sometimes I call them the whatabouts. Okay. No matter what you would bring to the table, what about the other thing?
8: All right.
23: So, look, it's human nature, and people have a platform like they never had before. But I do think that in many ways, look, I was a journalist like yourself for 3 decades, and there are very tight regulations and control on what media can publish, and they're not being treated as publishers. Right. And now have free reign, unregulated.
8: All right, well, it'll dominate the news later. Thank you very much, Alison Cumming. Now, 6:26, let's take your traffic.
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1: 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Great food, comfy seats, and a calm space before takeoff.
3: In Westmeath, there's a breakdown at the moment on the M6 eastbound. It's between Junction 3, Rochford Bridge, and Junction 2, Kinnegad. In Cork, the Ballydesmond to Kishkeem Road will be closed between 7 a.m. and 8 p.m. over the next week and a half. There'll be a diversion via Clamper Cross or Knocknagree. In Longford, there's traffic management on the Ballymahon side of Abbey Shrule today and tomorrow between 8 a.m. and 6 p.m. And in Donegal, Moss Road will be closed between Milford and Rathmullen from 7:30 in the morning to 6 in the evening today. So there'll be a diversion in place there. That's your traffic and travel on News Talk.
8: Joe Lynham's on the way with business.
0: Breakfast.

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8: Joe Lynham's on the way with Breakfast Business. 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First, let's take your news heads. 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Now it's time for sport.
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9: Good morning, I'm Cameron Hill. Paris Saint-Germain will face Arsenal in this season's Champions League final. The holders drew 1-1 away to Bayern Munich last night, but go through on a 6-5 scoreline across the two legs. Rory McIlroy returns to golf this afternoon. He's in the field for the opening round of the Truist Championship at Quail Hollow today. And Ireland head coach Scott Beamond will name his team this morning for Saturday's Women's Six Nations clash with Wales in Belfast. To hear live commentary of the League of Ireland every Friday, download the Go Loud app now.
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8: Dry with sunny spells and a few showers. Highest temperature is 11 to 15 degrees. Now it's over to Joe for Breakfast Business.
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11: Good morning and welcome to Breakfast Business, and thank you to Shane Beattie. It is Thursday, the 7th of May at 6:31. Coming up on today's show, we'll be talking to the renewable energy company Perigus, which bought Ørsted's onshore assets. And we'll be looking at whether we are saving enough for retirement and all the markets as usual. And you can email us, business@newstalk.com. But first, let's have a look at the main business stories in the newspapers and websites. Reuters reports that the betting giant Flutter said that its FanDuel CEO Amy Howe had left the company. The changes come 2 months after Flutter surprised analysts by forecasting 2026 core profit growth of only 4% compared to growth of over 20% in each of the previous 4 years, citing challenges in the US market where FanDuel has a leading 39% share. The Flutter CEO, Peter Jackson, told Reuters that the decision to leave had not been taken by Howe. The world's largest online betting company nudged its full-year forecast growth down to just 1% in the first quarter, although its first quarter profit came in ahead of expectations. Dan Taylor, who is currently CEO of Flutter's international unit, which includes Paddy Power,

0: Betfair and Sportsbet will assume the newly created role of president of Flutter Entertainment. Owen Burke Kennedy in the Irish Times reports that the public finances were boosted by stronger than expected outturns in income tax, VAT and corporation tax in the first 4 months of the year. The latest Exchequer returns show overall tax receipts rose by 4.2% to €28 billion in the first four-month period. Despite the Iran war and the ensuing oil price shock, on a cumulative basis, income tax generated €12.4 billion, up 5.7% on the same period last year, reflecting the buoyancy of the labour market, where a record 2.83 million people are currently employed. VAT receipts for the 4 months came in at 8.3%, up 4.5%. €8.3 billion, up 4.5%. Amy Campbell in the Irish Examiner reports that Cork City Council has opened an enforcement file in relation to the drone delivery service Manna, which recently began operating in the south side of Cork City. The service, which sees food delivered by drone to people's homes, began operating from the base in the Marina area in February, and Manna Drone Delivery operates similar services in Dublin. It comes amid objections by residents with a petition to stop drone noise in Cork and Dublin, recently receiving hundreds of signatures. The petition describes repeated loud noise overhead, intrusion into gardens and outdoor space, many times per hour, day after day. A Manna spokesperson said, "We will respond shortly to Cork City Council and will continue engaging with officials as we have done since before commencing operations." Now the time is 6:34. The publicity surrounding auto enrollment has created a surge in inquiries for all types of retirement planning. But a survey for LIA and the Financial Planning Standards Board has found that while we may feel we are earning enough, we also feel that we're not prepared for retirement financially. But is that the fault of the big pension insurers for making it undecipherable for workers to work out clearly how much they have and how much they will need for their retirement? Eimear Kirk is the Chief Executive of the Financial Planning Standards Board Ireland and is on the line. Good morning, Eimear.
1: Good morning, Joe.
0: Before we start, Eimear, what is the Financial Planning Standards Board?
1: Well, Joe, the Financial Planning Standards Board is an international body that sets and upholds professional standards for financial planners. So in Ireland, our role is to certify financial planners and promote best practices so consumers can trust the advice that they receive. So essentially, we make sure advisors are qualified and ethical, like quality mark for financial planning. And that can be recognised by the Certified Financial Planner or CFP professional marks.
0: Okay. And can you get people disbarred if they don't behave correctly as financial advisors?
1: Well, that would be the remit of the Central Bank of Ireland, but certainly from an FPSB Ireland perspective, we do have a code of ethics and professional responsibility that goes beyond the Central Bank regulation. So all CFP professionals have a fiduciary duty to act in the client's best interests, which is set as a bar above the minimum competency and consumer protection code.
0: Now, you've done a survey alongside with LIA and other bodies, and people don't feel financially ready for retirement by the sounds of things.
1: Yes, so we did a joint research with four not-for-profits organisations who all support consumers in retirement readiness. So FPSB Ireland, the LIA, IOB and the Retirement Planning Council. And what we're hearing anecdotally was that, you know, while pension coverage is improving, people still don't have clarity on what that means in terms of retirement income. So we set out to understand the impact of that, both for employees and for employers in the workplace. And what we found was quite revealing. It shows a major gap in understanding. So while 74% of those employees surveyed, feel that they manage their day-to-day money well, 79% say that they feel unprepared for retirement. So that's almost 8 in 10 people.
0: Is that not
1: a
0: dichotomy? They feel as if their money is being managed well, and yet they're not ready.
1: It certainly is, Joe. But what we have to remember is that retirement involves long-term decisions. So for somebody who's in their 30s, 40s, 50s, who have 40 or 50-year time horizon ahead of them, understanding what that pension pot that they're looking to accumulate will turn into in terms of income long term is complex, and we need more clarity around that. So people don't it doesn't translate, the pension pot isn't translating into the income that the individual will receive month to month, because for people don't retire to a pension pot, they're looking to replace that monthly income that comes into their account each week or each month when they're working.
0: Okay, and is some of that down to the big pension providers, i.e. they put out these quarterly booklets and PDFs that tell you a lot of information, but it's difficult to digest and it's difficult to actually put your finger on exactly how much money you will earn or you will have when you hit retirement?
1: The pension providers have made great strides over the last number of years in trying to break down the complexity of retirement pension planning. And the pension statements that are received now do have a lot more clarity in it. But what we're looking at is there's so many factors that influence the pension pot that an individual will have when they retire. And there's so many factors that will influence what an individual needs to retire. So not only will you have investment returns, it depends on the contributions that the employee makes, that the employer makes on their behalf, when they retire. So, you know, this research shows us that people want to retire at age 60. Most believe that they will retire at 65. And a lot believe that it will be after 70 before that they'll be in a position financially to retire. And over 50% also believe that they'll have to work in retirement to supplement their income.
0: Yeah, your survey, says that only 31% of employers believe their workforce is financially ready to retire. I just don't understand how employers would know that, given the fact they don't know the personal affairs of all their staff.
1: Well, look, that's an employer perception rather than, you know, a formal financial assessment. So that's important to acknowledge. But employers are seeing the practical effects every day. So employees delaying retirement, uncertainty around timelines, you know, financial stress affecting engagement and productivity. So while employers aren't assessing somebody's financial position and whether they're financially ready for retirement, they're seeing the impact of financial uncertainty in the workplace every day. Mm. And, you know, they say that employers are saying in the survey that 77% of them believe that financial stress affects productivity in the workplace.
0: Okay.
1: It's affecting decisions around retirement, which in turn impacts on succession planning within the workplace and workforce planning.
0: Okay, Emer, that's great. Thanks very much for joining us. That's Emer Kirk, the Chief Executive of the Financial Planning Standards Board Ireland. Back in a moment, talking about renewable power.
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0: Yeah, welcome back. It is 6:44. The Danish renewable energy giant Ørsted sold its European onshore business recently. And what emerged from the sale process is an Irish-run business called Perigus Energy. It already has almost 400 megawatts of power capacity here, but aims to double that in the next year or two and potentially triple it before the end of the decade. But the same old planning issues hold it back, and connecting that renewable energy to the grid is also a headache. TJ Hunter is the chief executive of Perigus Energy and joins us now from Cork. Good morning, TJ.
20: Good morning, Joe, to you and your listeners.
0: Now, remind us what type of renewable assets you have these days in Ireland.
20: So we have wind, solar and energy storage.
0: That's our core product. All over the southwest?
20: All over Ireland, north to south.
0: Great. How much renewable energy capacity do you have at the moment, and how much is realistically in the pipeline?
20: So we have nearly 400 megawatts operating at present, providing green power to Ireland. That's about a quarter of a million homes. We'll have 500 megawatts operating by the end of the year, and we would aim to have around 1,200 megawatts by the end of the decade, all going well. And that's across wind, solar and energy storage.
0: Well, it's the all going well that's doing a lot of heavy lifting, isn't it? Because there are issues getting stuff across the line in this country.
20: There are, yes, yes, there continue to be. There's good directional signals there, I think, with the Accelerating Infrastructure Task Force, certainly in the Planning and Development Act from 2024. But, you know, these things are only starting to gather momentum, and we do still see a lot of barriers, actually, to delivering the projects on the ground.
0: What kind of time frame are we talking about these days to get from an idea to an actual asset being established and generation and connected to the grid? How many years does that take?
20: It does depend on the technology. So I would say solar is quicker to move through the planning systems than wind at present. But once you do move through that planning, you're still faced with a connection barrier. And I would say, you know, connection is probably the primary constraint in terms of those overall project timelines. So if you're looking at 5 to 7 years, you know, typically maybe on a solar to wind project, I would say the large portion of that now is feeding towards connection.
0: And you mentioned the Delivering Infrastructure Report, which featured Sean O'Driscoll, of course, in December. Have you seen any progress in the intervening 5 months? Any inclination that things are going to move swifter through the planning process?
20: Yeah, I think we're starting to see some positive directions there in terms of interdepartment conversations and blockers trying to be removed. But what I'd say is that it's still quite reactive. So if the intent here is, you know, that we have a lot of coordination to really link large energy users and connection pathways and so forth, then I'd say it's quite reactive right now. And it's the deeper long-term planning, the consultations, the alignments that will really unlock delivery, I suppose, and deliver value to a consumer. If I'm looking at energy pricing, we're not seeing that quite yet, and that's the critical piece for us.
0: Okay. Any issues getting connected to the grid, in getting your wind energy or your solar energy connected to the grid?
20: Yeah, it is. It does take a long time. I would say, you know, if we were to go back a number of years, maybe 36 months might have been a typical connection offer timeline. We're seeing that stretch out to 48 months, 54 months. You know, some projects we're hearing are into the 70-month direction. So
0: 6 years, you know, that is 6 years to connect to the grid.
20: Yeah, yeah.
0: And why?
20: I think the challenge there is that it's not simply a connection issue anymore. We're also building the grid. You know, we've had a long period of underinvestment there, and now Airgrid, ESB Networks are trying to get that investment and the capital deployed into building a much more reinforced grid. So again, you know, directionally that's good. But the reality here is that it's a major blocker in the interim to try to get projects connected. So we do need to see, I think, things accelerate there, accepting that, you know, building out new grid takes time. I think we do need to look at how it's happening closer on the ground in terms of, you know, outage planning, commissioning and so forth, and just try to do things always safely, but really push there that it's done as efficiently, as quickly and as on time and as promised as possible.
0: What about wasted energy, i.e. when the turbines have to stop when it's too windy? Is that an issue for you guys?
20: Well, look, any wind that we don't collect is always an issue. We try to get as much as we can and put it on the electrical system. But I would say, you know, the number of actual incidents of that happening, you know, they're storm conditions. So they're quite infrequent during the year, you know. So I would say that the wider ability of the grid to take the energy is the bigger issue than the very low instance of where the wind speeds are too high to actually generate.
0: Do you think consumers are kind of the neighbours where wind turbines are erected? Do you think they're more or less understanding than they might have been in the past of these giant turbines being erected?
20: I can speak to, I suppose, we've been operating in Ireland a long time. One of our wind farms we decommissioned, you know, just over a year ago, and it was running for 27 years. And we're looking to repower that, and I've met the 70 landowners who lived in the community around that. And it was amazing. Not one of them had an issue with the wind farm. It had become kind of embedded into, you know, their landscape. Mm. They'd look to it. If the wind was blowing, would they put the drying out? What direction it was coming? Were the clouds high or low? So it was amazing how much it had become integrated into, you know, their daily lives. So look, that's just a very singular and personal experience. But I would say that, yeah, as wind has integrated into Ireland's energy landscape, its acceptance has grown, I would say.
0: Well, best of luck getting the connected to the grid a little bit faster than you have experienced. That's TJ Hunter, Chief Executive of Perigus Energy, formerly part of Ørsted. Back in a moment with all the markets.
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7: Tommy Taka Gurain the Rahirta. 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When Sulta saw Ramesha Imachti o Valti Rahirta Pobilagus Skulle, failed to Spriul the Rahir, Card on the Sawatuchta Agus Tille. 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
0: Yeah, welcome back. It is 6:54 and Leonie McCann from Irish Life Investment Managers is sitting in front of me. Good morning, Leonie.
23: Morning, Joe.
0: The markets had a zigzag day yesterday, but mostly a positive one on this famous one-page memorandum of understanding.
23: Yes, so we got used to memorandums of understandings when it came to tariffs, and now we're seeing them as part of the conflict in Iran. Mm. But very positive reaction.
0: Because he can't read beyond one page.
23: Who knows? But look, markets received it very positively. So we saw both equities and bond markets rallying yesterday. The S&P 500 ended the day up about 1.5%. You did see
0: new record high, I think.
23: Hit a new record high, and you saw European markets up a bit more on the day than the US. So that's because Europe is more exposed to the conflict.
0: Yeah.
23: So what does it mean? Well, the one page does include provisions for the removal of sanctions on Iran and a moratorium on the country's uranium enrichment program. So the intention is that more detailed nuclear negotiations will happen in due course. But ultimately, the objective of that one page is to get the reopening of the strait.
0: Mm-hmm.
23: And getting ships starting to pass through the Strait of Hormuz and lifting the US blockade. So it does look like the Iranians are reviewing that memorandum, and also markets receiving that very positively on hopes that we will start to see a reopening of the strait. So it's not just equities and bonds that rallied on the day. We also saw oil price fall, importantly. Mm-hmm. So Brent was down from about a high of $113 to $114, down to about $102. And you saw crude oil come down to about $95, so below that $100 mark.
0: Yeah, indeed. So, but again, it's so volatile. At any moment, that oil price could spike up again if Iran says, actually, no, we're not getting the sanctions relief that we want. And they might say, well, we also want to throw Lebanon into this deal like they did the last time. We never know. South Korea has got its first ever $1 trillion company.
23: It has. Samsung. So Samsung had their
0: results.
23: You
0: might have one in your pocket.
23: I'm an Apple user. Okay, I have to. Right. I'm too ingrained in the Apple ecosystem, unfortunately. But Samsung had very strong results coming out in their Q1 earnings, and their stock rose on the back of that 14% yesterday, which made it hit that milestone of a $1 trillion company. Now, it's only the second Asian company to do that. Do you know the other one?
0: TSMC.
23: Correct.
0: Taiwan Super Semiconductor.
23: Exactly. So two companies hit that $1 trillion mark, both related to AI.
0: Mm.
23: What has been driving the positive results coming out of Samsung is that demand for chips that we're seeing, given the huge development in AI and the huge CapEx, capital expenditure and investment that you're seeing as part of AI. So Samsung actually saw a huge rise in their profits.
0: Mm-hmm.
23: So if you looked at their Q1 profit results this year, it was 8 times what you saw for the same quarter last year. So a big jump there. And as you mentioned, Samsung is a South Korean company. So it's part of the COPSI index. So that's one of the best performing index this year. It's up some 70%.
0: Despite an energy shock, it's amazing.
23: I know, with the markets, you know, toying with AI versus what's going on elsewhere. And Samsung are up around 120% this year.
0: We've gone from the biggest company in South Korea to the biggest company in Denmark, Novo Nordisk. They're talking about weight loss pills.
23: Yes. So Novo Nordisk launched their weight loss pill earlier this year in January, and they were first to the market with a weight loss pill. So
0: is it a Wegovy or the Ozempic?
23: It's Wegovy, I think it is. Yeah. I think it's Wegovy. But although I get confused between them, so don't hold me to that.
0: Okay.
23: But, you know, in terms of their results, they've seen a huge surge in demand for this weight loss pill. So since they launched it, they've seen 2 million prescriptions for the pill, and weekly prescriptions are now exceeding 200,000. It's only available in the US.
0: Yeah.
23: Right? And this is a really positive development for Novo Nordisk, as they were really struggling. So their stock price had
0: They had a bad last year.
23: Yeah, so their stock price was down about 30%, and that's because they've been seen to be losing the battle in the highly competitive weight loss market, where their competitor, Eli Lilly Mounjaro, has really outsold them on jabs.
0: Thanks, Leonie. Leonie McCann there from Irish Life Investment Managers. That's it for now. Up next, New Stock Breakfast with Anton Savage. Before that, let's get the latest on the roads.
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5: Thanks to the newly upgraded lounges at Dublin Airport. Great food, comfy seats, and a calm space before takeoff.
6: There's a breakdown on Dublin's M50 southbound between the M1 interchange and Junction 4 Ballymun, and a vehicle on fire in Westmeath on the M6 eastbound, affecting the left lane between Junction 3 Rochford Bridge and Junction 2 Kinnegad. And the Bunmahan to Seafield Road in Waterford will be closed for resurfacing works today and tomorrow, so there'll be a diversion by Kill and Ballylineen. And that's your traffic and travel on News Talk.
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8: Good morning, it is News Talk Breakfast. On the show this morning, Donald Trump predicts a swift end to the war with Iran, calls for a ban on no-fault evictions, and new Northside waste compactors to be introduced as part of Dublin City Council's campaign to rid the streets of bin bags. Also coming up, hantavirus hit cruise ship, passengers to be evacuated on Monday, Marco Rubio meets the Pope, and in sport, PSG edge Bayern Munich to set up a Champions League final against Arsenal. All that and more, but first, the 7 o'clock news from Shane Beattie.
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24: It's 7 o'clock. Good morning. Donald Trump has claimed the war in Iran will be over quickly as he looks to secure a deal to end the conflict. The US president says talks have gone well over the last 24 hours. It could mean restrictions are lifted by both sides at the Strait of Hormuz. President Trump says the US is in good shape.
25: We're dealing with people that want to make a deal very much, and we'll see whether or not they can make a deal that's satisfactory to us. We have it very much under control. The blockade is unbelievable. The Navy's been incredible. The job they did, it's like a wall of steel. Nobody goes through.
24: Social media and tech companies are due before the Oireachtas Children's Committee today. In recent weeks, the committee has heard submissions from youth representatives about a proposed ban on social media for under-16s. Meta, TikTok, Snapchat, Microsoft and Google are the companies appearing before the committee. X was not invited. The luxury cruise ship at the centre of a deadly hantavirus outbreak is expected to dock on Tenerife in around 3 days. However, the evacuation of those on board is not likely to begin until at least next Monday. 3 people have died and a 4th is fighting for life in hospital. Those remaining on board the MV Hondius will be quarantined once they arrive in the Canaries. Nika Alexander is from the WHO.
26: This isn't a new virus. It has been around. We've known about it for a good 30 years now. Every year there are a few hundred cases in some parts of the world, a few thousand in other parts of the world. So we, as in the collective health community, knows how to manage this virus.
24: And America's top diplomat is being sent to Rome, where he'll hope to patch up rocky relations with the Pope. Marco Rubio, who is Catholic himself, will meet Leo XIV this morning. The pontiff's calls for peace in the Middle East haven't gone down well with the US president. That's it for now. Headlines at 7:30.
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11: Good morning, I'm Cameron Hill. Paris Saint-Germain will face Arsenal in this season's Champions League final. The holders drew 1-1 away to Bayern Munich last night, but go through on a 6-5 scoreline across the two legs. They'll bid to defend their title against the Gunners in the decider in Budapest at the end of the month. Rory McIlroy says he's more motivated than ever as he makes his return to golf today. He's in the field for the opening round of the Truest Championship at Quail Hollow. It comes just weeks after he successfully defended his Masters title at Augusta. McIlroy will tee off alongside Justin Rose and Matt Fitzpatrick at around 4:30 Irish time. Ireland head coach Scott Beaman will name his team this morning for Saturday's Women's Six Nations clash with Wales in Belfast, and Kildare, the dethroned Louth, to claim the Leinster under 20 football crown last night. The Lilywhites needed two late scores for a 23-118 win over the Wee County at Parnell Park. To access three free Off the Ball podcasts a month, download the Go Loud app now.
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24: Dry with sunny spells and a few showers. Highest temperatures 11 to 15 degrees. 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
8: Thank you very much, Shane. It is News Talk. It's Breakfast with Anton on Thursday, the 7th of May. Lots to come between now and 9.
25: We're in a... I call it a
8: skirmish. Talk is Breakfast with Anton on Thursday, the 7th of May. Lots to come between now and 9.
25: We're in a, I call it a skirmish, because that's what it is. It's a skirmish. And we're doing unbelievably well. We're doing very well in Iran. It's going very smoothly, and we'll see what happens. They want to make a deal. They want to negotiate.
8: U.S. President Donald Trump predicting a swift end to the war with Iran as Tehran considers an American peace proposal, I should say, the sources believe would formally bring the conflict to a close. We'll have the latest in a few moments.
12: We want to see a complete ban on no-fault evictions. Government can take emergency action when it wants to, and we believe it needs to take further emergency action in respect of actually getting to grips with this housing crisis.
8: At about 7:10, we'll hear from the Labour Party on their calls for a ban on no-fault evictions and...
14: The objective of the compactors is to remove plastic bags from the city streets.
12: Emergency action in respect of actually getting to grips with this housing crisis.
8: At about 7:10, we'll hear from the Labour Party on their calls for a ban on no-fault evictions and...
14: The objective of the compactors is to remove plastic bags from the city streets. Bags in the street are a blight on the streetscape, and there's going to be a huge benefit to the city in terms of cleanliness, in terms of public health, and in terms of the overall appearance of the city.
8: New waste compactors to be installed in Dublin in Marlborough Place as part of the DCC's campaign to get rid of the bin bags on the streets. We'll hear from the council before 8 a.m. If you want to get in touch with the show, you can get us on WhatsApp 087 1400 106. Or you can text us 53106 at a cost of 30 cent. Israel's military has carried out strikes in Beirut, which are the first strikes on the Lebanese capital since the ceasefire went into force in April. Meanwhile, Donald Trump and Iran are both making positive noises about progress on efforts to end the war. Belle True is with us, the Independent's chief international correspondent. Belle, how much is Iran and how much is the Iranian regime feeling the economic pressure at this point, given what has been done to them as a nation and given what's happened to their capacity to trade their oil?
17: Well, obviously it's had an impact on them, and that is, you know, the desire from the US to put pressure on these talks, which have been extremely rocky and haven't quite come up with a deal yet. But at the same time, Iran has shown remarkable resilience. There was a belief, you know, from the US side that with these extraordinary strikes they've launched across the country, with the pressure, Iran would crumble and there would be a swift, you know, complete regime change. That has not been the case, clearly, and Iran has shown that it's able to put the entire world in a stranglehold through the Strait of Hormuz, and that has actually forced, you know, Washington to the negotiating table. So, you know, the concern is that Iran is actually pretty resilient and can keep going and can keep that pressure up on the global economy. And at the same time, the US doesn't have any cards left, and there doesn't appear to be any clear movement towards an immediate resolution to this crisis that's affecting all of us.
8: What do you read into Donald Trump's positivity then? Because he is defined by a capriciousness, as we saw this week on Tuesday announcing that the Straits of Hormuz would be forced open by the US military, and today announcing with joy that the US military was doing a great job in keeping them closed. So can we have any faith in his optimism about the talks?
17: Well, it does seem to be an extraordinary last few days. We've just seen 180 degree turns from the weekend to Monday and to Tuesday and now into Thursday. So, you know, the weekend was all about war, and that, you know, Trump had talked about Iran not paying a big enough price. Then on Tuesday, they announced Project Freedom, which was supposed to be an enormous humanitarian gesture to allow, you know, hundreds of trapped ships and thousands of their crews to basically escape the Strait of Hormuz, which has been effectively closed on a double blockade from Iran and the US. And then that was in early Wednesday that, you know, that was reversed. And then there was discussions about there being peace talks. Donald Trump has insisted that they are going very, very well. From the Iranian side, they've talked about the proposal being given to them, which is, quote, more of an American wish list than a reality. So it's really, really unclear. We've seen an incredible flip-flop over the last few days. And in the interim, obviously, that's had massive effects on impact on the global economy. And for all of us, it's extremely worrying. So it's really hard to read into what Donald Trump says, because every day is a different day.
8: And of course, this is a conflict with two aggressors, though it is easy to forget, given how much attention Donald Trump ends up absorbing. But of course, Israel, we see the news of them having launched strikes on Beirut. What's the significance of that, and what's the significance in relation to the relationship with the Lebanese government in teaming up against Hezbollah?
17: Well, very much underpinning any US-Iran truce has been the notion of there being a ceasefire between Israel and Lebanese militant group Hezbollah. And that was made very, very clear by Iran and by negotiators, Pakistan, and that's actually why it forced through what has been an incredibly nominal ceasefire, given that Israel has continued to pound the south of Lebanon, and we've had reports of Hezbollah firing on Israel as well. So at the, you know, the latest escalation is that Israel has actually hit, for the first time since this so-called ceasefire came into place, suburbs of Beirut. And the concern is that if that ceasefire collapses, that will have a direct impact on the bigger talks that are happening between the US and Iran. So that is of a deep concern. And it looks like the Israeli military, who is occupying parts of South Lebanon, are continuing to move into the country. And so the concern is here that there is no real truce in Lebanon. It's rapidly crumbling on a day-to-day basis. If that happens, the peace talks at a higher level between the US and Iran will also collapse, and we will be in continuous, you know, conflict. So all eyes are on Lebanon right now. There are supposed to be talks between Israel and Lebanon taking place. We have no idea if they will actually come to fruition if the fighting continues in the south, and also if Israel continues bombing Beirut.
8: Belle, thanks very much for your time. Belle True, the Independent's chief international correspondent there. The Labour Party have tabled a bill to ban no-fault evictions for 3 years. Conor Sheehan, Labour Party TD for Limerick City, and the party's housing spokesperson is with us. So, Conor, you're going to pass a law that would mean that if somebody wanted to sell a house, they can't.
1: Good morning, Anton. I'm hoping. I brought this bill in at first stage yesterday in the Dáil, and the reason I did it is because homelessness is now at record levels in this country, and we had an eviction ban, a temporary eviction ban. This is an emergency measure during the COVID period before, and when we had it, we started to see the homeless figures actually level off, and it's not designed to be a permanent measure. It's designed to give government in particular some breathing space.
8: Indeed, but there are precious few grounds on which somebody can undertake a no-fault eviction. One of them being if they want to move their child into the property themselves, one being they want to sell the property, another being that there's a change of use of the property. What you're now going to do is pass a law that says those three don't work anymore. You can't have your own kids in the house and you can't sell it.
1: Well, you can sell a property with the tenant in situ. In fact, it's the norm to actually do that on the continent. But I'm hoping to bring in a law which will actually slow the number of people entering homelessness and start to increase the number of people exiting homelessness. We saw when we had an eviction moratorium before that the number of families in particular entering homelessness declined by 20% between 2020 and 2021. We've 17,500 people homeless now.
8: Sorry, what do you say to people who find themselves, because there are many in Ireland who are small landlords who may have one or two additional properties, some of them ending up with them by not by their own intent because of what happened in the housing crisis. If they now have a tenant, you're going to change the rules to be that they cannot remove that tenant from their house and sell the property, nor can they remove that tenant to put in a family member. What do you say to them to justify that?
1: Well, there are already restrictions there by which a landlord can terminate the tenancy of a tenant. But the fact of the matter is we had a 42% increase in evictions in the last quarter.
8: Yeah. What do you say to the people who will find themselves saddled with properties they cannot now sell?
1: Well, I think they would be able to sell those properties. We have such a housing shortage at the moment that it's very clearly a seller's market. But the fact of the matter is my priority
8: That is to suggest they can sell with the tenant in situ. Most of the way the sales are done, as you point out, it is uncommon in Ireland, though common in the continent. If somebody wants to now sell a property that has a tenant in, the way that they do it is they say, thank you very much for your tenancy. Here's a notice of eviction. The house is going on the market. You're now saying they won't be allowed to do that. How do you justify that to the person who is now saddled with the property they don't want?
1: Well, I think, number one, they would be able to sell that property. But I think what's more important is the fact that we're hurtling towards 20,000-25,000 people homeless. The government signed
8: up. So when they want to put a family member into the property and you're telling them, no, you're not allowed to use it for your family member. Let's say they bought the house in the expectation that when the kids came out of college, they would be able to give them a property to live in for a while they got their foot on the property ladder. You're now saying you can't do that. How do you justify it?
1: Well, as I said, this is an emergency measure. And the reason I'm introducing this is to make sure that we create some breathing space so we can start to actually bring the homeless figures down. They're hurtling towards 20,000-25,000 at the moment. That's my main concern in relation to this.
8: So somebody has given a tenancy to a couple, and over the period that tenancy has changed, one room flat or one room house has changed from two people into being six people as the family has grown. It's no longer suitable for the tenants. They want to evict them on those grounds. You're saying they can't?
1: Well, what I'm saying is that I want to ban on no-fault evictions, and most of the notices of termination that came in last year were for no-fault evictions, which is the leading cause of people entering homelessness in this country. I want to stem the flow of people entering homelessness in order to create some breathing space, in order to actually meaningfully get on top of this problem. It's not the only measure that I'm proposing. I think government need to reverse the cuts to tenant in situ. I think they need to prioritise.
8: But there's already a very narrow range of reasons that somebody can evict. Process. That is what no-fault eviction is. It's a very narrow, tight range. It's if you're going to put a family member into the house, if you want to sell the property, or if the property is no longer suitable. They are the three mains. What you're saying to small landlords around the country is, tough luck, you're saddled with the property no matter what. You will not be able to put your family in it. You will not be able to sell it. You will not be able to decide that it's no longer appropriate for growing families that are now stuffed into the property.
1: What I'm saying to people around the country is that we're in a housing and homelessness emergency, and we need to prioritise the needs of people who are in homelessness and people who are at risk of entering homelessness. Renters are the most vulnerable people in housing in this country. And what I want to see is our rental system, which is out of kilter compared to the European
8: norm. What do you think the reaction will be of the market when landlords discover that if this happened, if you were able to get the bill passed, that this was now the situation they were in? Do you think people would be incentivized to rent their properties?
1: Well, I think the nature of the rental market is changing. I think, number one, there are more tenancies being created every quarter. So a lot of the scaremongering that's out there, even in relation to government's existing rental changes, is unfounded. But I also think this has been done in other jurisdictions.
8: Do you think this would incentivise people to rent their properties?
1: I think it's been done in other jurisdictions, and it has not created a supply shock. I think what we have now is a situation where we have a housing and homelessness crisis that is the worst in the history of this state, and I think emergency times call for emergency measures.
8: Connor, thank you very much. That is Connor Sheehan, Labour Party TD for Limerick City. 53106 if you want to get in touch, or 087 1400 106. Text to say every landlord in the country is now reconsidering getting out of the business as soon as possible before their investment's value is devastated. A great policy to provide more housing. Text to say this is no fault eviction labour. Proposal will mean only institutional investors will buy property. Why would a family or individual buy a house with a tenant? Well, if you have a view, 53106.
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8: And our business editor, Joe Lynham, is with us. Joe, there's a new contract-free broadband offer.
0: Yes, it's from GOMO, which is the kind of budget brand owned by Air. And it's launching a fibre broadband with no contract. And it is indeed offering a €30 a month fibre broadband. Now, fibre broadband means around 500 megabits per second, which is quite a speed, you know. And they're offering this new €30 a month broadband for life. For the first 10,000 orders. We don't know what the charge will be once they get their 10,000 initial orders yet, but I suspect it will be higher. But you won't require any initial lengthy contract, which will be certainly advantageous because often people find it very tough to get out of contracts, and you have to phone these people and you can't just cancel online. And there will be a €50 activation fee, and the 500 megabit service will be limited to the Air fibre to the home footprint, i.e. where there's already fibre in, and you will self-install it, basically, by kind of adjusting some of the software within the system once it's set. But it certainly will put it up to the likes of Sky and Virgin when it comes to competition.
8: I believe personal loans have reached an all-time record high.
0: Yes, they have. This is according to the BPFI, the Banking and Payments Federation Ireland. Loan volumes overall had their fastest increase in activity last year. That was for green loans. Overall, there were €2.9 billion loaned for personal loans. That includes car loans, green loans, and other types of loans, whether you're getting married and you want to take out some money. So there were 273,000 loans issued last year, up 19%, according to the BPFI. The fastest growing activity were for green personal loans. They were up 26%. Before I go, one-eighth of American adults are now on some sort of GLP weight loss medication, which is good for Eli Lilly and good for Novo Nordisk.
8: Joe, thank you very much. That is our business editor, Joe Lynham. Still to come on News Talk Breakfast.
15: There's a lot to talk about with the Vatican. I'll give you one example. The Pope just returned from a trip to Africa, where the church is growing very vibrantly. And we have shared concerns about religious freedom in different parts of the world. We'd love to talk to them about that.
8: And Marco Rubio there, and of course his boss having said that Pope Leo only has his job because of the US president. We'll look ahead to the Secretary of State's meeting with the Pontiff after the break.
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6: Look, I'm not going to tell you I found the one in a week. 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Go on, take a chance.
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8: 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Today is going to see the first meeting of Pope Leo and a U.S. Capitol official in almost a full year. This is as Secretary of State Marco Rubio travels to the Vatican. I'm joined by Gerard O'Connell, who is Vatican correspondent for America Magazine and author of The Election of Pope Francis, an inside account of the conclave that changed history. Gerard, let's start with the basics. Why is the Pope meeting Marco Rubio?
28: Well, the Secretary of State asked for the meeting. It's normal that if the state, a high official of the state for which the Vatican has diplomatic relations, asks for the meeting, it's usually given, and especially in the case of the United States.
8: And do you know what Marco Rubio is seeking to achieve?
28: Well, yes, he says he wants to talk about freedom of religion and about the situation in the Middle East. The Vatican obviously, and by the situation in the Middle East, is talking about the various wars that are going on there, the ceasefire at present in the war in Iran, with Iran, where Israel and the United States attacked Iran twice in the past year, once last June 2024, and again February of this year. And the second one is, of course, is what's happening in Gaza. There's also a ceasefire there, but again, Israel was attacking yesterday. And third war would really be the question of the United States and Ukraine, what's happening there. So the Vatican wanted to talk about, he says that they will talk about the wars, that's for sure. The Vatican will also want to talk about the situation in Cuba, where effectively America has the blockade on for many, many years, but also now has blocked the oil going from Venezuela to the United to Cuba in recent times, because now, of course, the United States controls what's happening in Venezuela.
9: And how prescriptive and demanding is the Pope likely to be, or does he tend to remain circumspect and diplomatic?
28: Well, I think the Pope will have two things to say. First of all, he's, as he made clear, as he made clear yesterday, when he was on Monday evening, when he was returning from Castel Gandolfo, and President Trump had accused him yet again falsely that he was supportive of Iran having nuclear arms. The popes, this pope, Pope Francis, his predecessor, previous popes have all been against nuclear arms. And so this is a false charge. And so on Monday evening, Pope Leo came out clearly and said, people are free to criticize me, but do it truthfully. Do it with the truth. And the truth is that, and then he goes on to say, you know, we're against nuclear arms. The only nine states have nuclear arms today, one of them being Israel and the United States. And the Vatican's position, the Pope's position, is that the possession and the use of nuclear

0: and we thought, oh, it's going to be another night of incredible goals. Didn't quite pan out that way. There was a bit of drama at the end when Harry Kane got an equaliser for Bayern in the fourth minute of stoppage time, making for a nervy finish, because if they'd scored, it would have gone to extra time and penalties. But no, as it happened, the holders are through and they'll face the Gunners in Budapest in the decider on the 30th of May.
1: To Gaelic games then, could former Cork hurling boss Pat Ryan be making a return to coaching?
0: Well, he feels he's got the hunger back after some time away from intercounty hurling. So the 49-year-old stepped away from the Rebels coaching ticket last August at the conclusion of his three-year term. That included making two All-Ireland finals. They lost to Clare in 2024 and then a by now infamous second-half collapse in the final against Tipperary last year, handing the Premier the title. It was a difficult 2025 for Ryan himself. His brother Ray passed away suddenly in March of that year, and he sat down with Owen Sheehan for an exclusive interview on Off the Ball, played out last night. Definitely worth digging out. He revealed why he stepped away last August despite being asked to stay on.
2: We have a fantastic team that's, look, are capable of winning the All-Ireland this year, but unfortunately there's loads of...
0: Stay on.
2: We have a fantastic team that's, look, are capable of winning the All-Ireland this year, but unfortunately there's loads of other teams capable of winning the All-Ireland, and it's trying to get those performances out of the team. And look, from my own point of view, it was about having that energy and that drive to go again, and it just wasn't there. Look, I can feel it coming back to me now, to be honest. You know, I miss it. I didn't miss, I'll be honest, in November, December, January and February in the lashing rain. Jeez, it was horrendous conditions. But no, you'd start getting a bit of a hunger for it. Like, you know, the long nights are on again now, again, or the bright nights are on again, the long days, and, you know, plenty of hurling going on. So you'd be anxious to kind of be looking at something again for 2027, you know.
1: Now, before you go, at the peak of the genocide in Gaza, when Israel was in full throated attack, it became a big issue for the FAI and whether or not Ireland would play against Israel. Even though those attacks have abated somewhat, it's still a significant issue.
0: Yes, so this is the Stop the Game group. They're a campaign organised by Irish Sport for Palestine, calling on the FAI to refuse to play Israel in the Men's Nations League this year. They have games against them in September before hosting them in Dublin on October 4th. Now, among the signatories of a letter sent to the FAI from the players of, or Stop the Game group in association with the Professional Football Association of Ireland, are Brian Kerr, former Ireland manager, Louise Quinn, former Ireland international, a number of League of Ireland captains and players, Christy Moore, Francis Black, Kneecap, Fontaines DC. They were among the other signatories, once again calling on this boycott. FAI Chief Executive David Carell said back in February that it wasn't within the best interest of Irish football to refuse to play the games. In late February, PFA Ireland released the results of a survey of 214 League of Ireland players, with 63% believing the fixtures should not be fulfilled.
1: Cameron, thank you very much. Cameron Hill from Off the Ball. Now here's Shane Beattie in the newsroom.
3: Thank you, Anton. Donald Trump is insisting a deal with Iran could be close. The US president has been speaking at the Oval Office, repeating his warnings against Tehran having a nuclear weapon. We're told of a momentum behind the scenes. Passengers on board the luxury cruise ship with an outbreak of deadly hantavirus will be quarantined on their arrival in Tenerife. The ship is expected to dock in around 3 days, but the evacuation of passengers and crew won't happen until at least Monday. And half-finished DIY jobs are the most annoying habit in the home. A new survey shows 1 in 3 get angry at using the chair as a wardrobe for worn clothes. Leaving lights on annoys 28% of people, according to a new survey by Tombola. Out on the roads, with thanks to the Dublin Airport app, in Dublin M50 southbound, busy at Junction 5 Finglas, but an incident has been cleared. The Navan Road inbound is also slow, and in Galway, the Borna Drive eastbound is congested approaching Tuam Road Junction. Now the weather, with thanks to Blackrock Health, dry with sunny spells and a few showers. Highest temperatures 11 to 15 degrees. That's it for now. More at 8.
1: If you've got LED bulbs, Shane, do you really care?
3: And also, I don't think it makes that much of a difference to the spells and a few showers. Highest temperatures 11 to 15 degrees. That's it for now. More at 8.
1: If you've got LED bulbs, Shane, do you really care?
3: And also, I don't think it makes that much of a difference to the energy bill at the end of the year, does it really?
1: Well, not if it's like a little LED left on in the hall.
3: Yeah, I think it's more just psychological. It annoys people to think of a light sort of burning away in a room. I like a lamp on. I wouldn't have the big light on anyway, but I wouldn't mind if a lamp was on in an unused room.
1: How do you feel about night lights?
3: What's a night light? As in,
1: you know those little tiny lights that you plug in the socket in the wall?
3: I have one in my sitting room. I love them.
1: Oh, good.
3: Yes, I have one in my sitting room, and I have two in the hall.

0: called. They're two little battery-operated lights.
1: How did you not know what it was then, if you've got three of them in your own house?
0: I didn't know the official term.
1: Well, there you go.
0: They're lovely. I really like them.
1: Shane Beattie, thank you very much. If you want to get in touch, 53106 or 087-1400-106. Text to say, can politicians please stop trying to grab headlines? The reason there's an increase in recent evictions is due to the new legislation, which has pushed landlords out of the market. I own an apartment, bought it when I started out and became an accidental landlord. It is currently 40% under-rented as it has rental caps. If I have to sell with tenant in place, I will be forced to sell at over 50% below the market value if vacant. Where is my constitutional right to own a property? And there's a load of texts along those lines coming in. I'm listening to this Labour TD talk about selling with tenants in situ. This Labour TD was Conor Sheehan. If you missed it, you can listen back on newstalk.com. Clearly has no commercial sense or concern of the commercial impact. I run a property consultancy and I've conducted research into the impact and value of selling a residential property with the tenant in situ. The discount valuation versus full vacant possession value, i.e. a normal sale, is between 5% and 30%. Measures such as those being put forward will just force out more landlords and restrict supply further. Well, parents apparently are being given tips on social media, including how to avoid saying no to their children, which has people saying, what's wrong with saying no to your children? I'm joined by Bethan O'Riordan, who is a psychotherapist who specializes in parenting support. Why would people want to avoid telling their kids no, Bethan?
2: Well, I think loads of reasons. I think, every single parent I've met over the last 20 years has been trying to do parenting differently from the bits that they received. We all remember the rubbish bits, the bits where we felt alone, lost, upset, misunderstood, all the rest of it. And I think parents are always striving to do something different to help their child feel more understood, to help them raise more of a whole person, I think they'd say. And now there's lots of information on social media saying, well, if you can say no to your children, that might help you do that.
1: And why do parents struggle to say no?
2: I'm a mum of three. I think it's really exhausting. I think there's loads of different things to it, loads of different parts to it. I think that it can be really exhausting, always holding a boundary, always saying no. But I think the really important thing here is, I think that this kind of gentle parenting movement, it might not necessarily be about saying no, it's about finding other ways to saying no. So it's not just kind of a hard line no, it might be, you know, if you've got a younger child, hey, don't do that, you might hurt yourself. And I think also parents don't want to let down their children, right? Every parent comes into parenting with those memories of the bits that they didn't receive. And so there's lots of work for the parents to do there to not pass on the emotions that they don't want to. And I think that there's this huge movement now on social media to say, hey, well, just don't say no and that'll be fine. But of course, it's more complicated than that.
1: Well, in part, isn't it more complicated because at least a no has a certain simple, consistent clarity to it, whereas a maybe ends up with the child in a rolling battle with you?
2: Yeah, I mean, I think so. And I think, isn't no the word we hear all the time in life? No, you didn't get the job, the girlfriend, the boyfriend, the bank loan. I just sold my car and I got so much less for it. I heard so many no's. It was devastating. But luckily, as an adult, I've heard lots of no's and I'm well able for it. And you're right. Children need safety from their parents, right? They need a clear, consistent relationship. And a huge part of that is knowing where you stand with someone. And if I say no to someone, they know where they stand with me. And it can be done in a kind way. That's it. You don't have to turn into an absolute crazy parent screaming no at your child. It can be a really strong, kind no, and that's that.
1: Is part of the problem as well, Bethan, that at the point at which people begin to struggle to say no to their kids, it is because they haven't done it thus far and they're trying to institute something new?
2: I think the great thing about being a parent, right, is that you're going to be with your child for at least 18 years. So I think there's always time to change and there's always time to develop. And that's the great thing about a relationship, is that you can start being a new way at any time that you want to be. And the thing is, I love if parents move away from social media, if they move away from this feeling of, oh my God, maybe I should be doing that. Just go back into what feels right. Say no if you want to say no. Do like a nice fluffy no if you think that's right. But you have to help your child hear the word no, because in the real world, your boss or your teacher hasn't got half an hour to sit down with you and explain something why it's a no.
1: Bethan. Thank you. Bethan O'Riordan, psychotherapist who specialises in parenting support, texts to say, for sure, there's a case to be made to drop some of the tyranny that previous generations suffered. However, never ever asserting any sort of authority or control over your children and dressing that up as somehow being virtuous as opposed to raising, or rather as opposed to being a deficiency in the parent is a new phenomenon, and it leads to the type of adults that everybody hates. Boundaries respectfully and considerately enforced are essential in life. Anytime I hear anyone suggest otherwise, my eyes glaze over. Well, if you have a different view, 53106, or you can use WhatsApp 087-1400-106. Joining me now is Aisling Maloney, the political reporter from the Irish Independent, to bring us up to speed on some of the stories you may not have seen and give some analysis on some of those you have. Let us start with the HSE, whose timing is interesting because yesterday we were speaking to the INMO, who were talking about the crisis in staffing and the impact that that is having on their members. The HSE is doing the opposite of hiring more people.
3: Yes, good morning, Anton. We're hearing this morning that the HSE is to pause recruitment. Now, this is in some non-frontline roles or non-clinical roles at the moment due to a €250 million overspend. But there is concern among staff that a recruitment freeze in non-frontline roles will maybe bleed into clinical roles and nursing staff, as you mentioned there. As I said there, it's due to a €250 million overspend in the first 2 months of the year, so January and February. I believe the overspend was around €146 million in the health service, and that rose to €250 million by March. So you can see there a runaway budget potentially occurring even in the first quarter of this year, and the HSE
1: quarter of a billion in the first three months
3: of this year. Now, you know, the HSE are trying to get a handle on this. This is one of the ways that they're trying to do that. However, you know, the as you mentioned, the INMO, the Irish Nurses and Midwives Organisation, the Irish Medical Organisation have criticised even the fundamentals of how the HSE is funded, saying that there isn't enough money provided in the first place. And we're hearing this all the time in every committee in the Dáil, across the chamber as well. There's criticism over exactly how the HSE is funded and calls for it to be put on a multi-annual footing so that they can have better workforce planning, that they can plan into the future with more solid budgets. So this is something that the HSE Chief Executive, Anne O'Connor, who's newly in the role, she wrote to senior management in a memo that the HSE is now significantly over budget, essentially, and this is what they're doing, a recruitment freeze on these non-frontline roles in order to get a handle on this spending for now.
1: Staying with issues that are sort of becoming hardy perennials in terms of government criticism, the asylum system and the system by which people seeking refuge in the country, the level to which there is trust in it, I would imagine it was fairly low to begin with. It is going to be rocked somewhat by a new revelation in respect of a cohort of 300 asylum seekers.
3: Yes, so this is being told to the Public Accounts Committee today, where the Child and Family Agency, TUSLA, are saying that almost 300 asylum seekers that claimed to be children were found to be adults. So this is where a child, 300 in the last between 2022 and 2025. So over the course of 3 years, there was a total of 2,530 young people who arrived in Ireland, claimed asylum, purported to be under age, I suppose a minor, and then 300 of those, or nearly 300, 293 to be exact, were deemed ineligible for TUSLA services.
1: Because they were adults.
3: Because they were over the age. They weren't minors. They were adults.
1: Does that mean that they were housed with children?
3: So the TUSLA said where there was concerns about the, you know, I suppose the veracity, or whether they were disputing whether the asylum seeker who claimed to be an adult was actually an adult, that they were putting them in the special emergency accommodation arrangements, which we've heard about in relation to, I suppose I'm going to say, Irish children, in relation to children in the care of the state who aren't asylum seekers, and how that's an incredibly problematic situation for them to be in, and it's because Dusla are seeing, I suppose, more referrals, that they're under pressure with staffing, that they have to put them in these very unsuitable, and Dusla would admit that themselves, arrangements, but it's because of a lack of further accommodation and that sort of a thing. And so these children were also put in some of those centres before, I suppose, they were robustly assessed on their age, and then ultimately housed in appropriate settings. And now in some of them, they also said that they, you know, if the age was disputed, they were accommodated in an emergency placement, as I mentioned, or an adult IPAS centre. So, you know, and we're not getting clarity on whether any of those children who claimed to be children and then maybe were found out to be children were put maybe inappropriately in an IPAS centre. Now, they haven't clarified that as far as I can see here. So we're learning this today. It's kind of the Public Accounts Committee is probing this ongoing. They've been probing, I suppose, the money spent as well by the state on deportation flights, and particularly probing the special emergency accommodation arrangements used by Dusla in large part. So this is a further, I suppose, revelation in this regard. Now, what Dusla are also saying is that this problem, I suppose, is kind of easing off because they've put in more robust controls at the International Protection Office since January. So the level of children asylum seekers being referred to Dusla has dropped even in the first 3 months of this year. And new asylum laws due to the EU Migration Pact being ratified in Ireland and transposed into Irish law will change the law around this and make it slightly different, which shouldn't lead to this happening.
1: Aisling, thank you very much. That is Aisling Maloney from the Irish Independent. Up next on News Talk Breakfast, we'll hear from Dublin City Council on their campaign to rid the streets of plastic bin bags.
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1: Later this morning, Dublin City Council is going to unveil on-street waste compactors in Marlborough Place. This is part of its campaign to rid the city streets of plastic bin bags. Derek Kelly is with us. He's Executive Manager in Climate and Urban Resilience at Dublin City Council. Derek, for people who haven't seen any pics of these things, give us a sense of what they are.
13: Good morning, Anton, and thanks for having me on this morning. So basically, these are another phase of what we introduced back in October of 2025 in the South Commercial District of the city. Some of your listeners might have seen the compactors that we've had installed up on St. Stephen's Green and down off Dame Street near the old Central Bank. So they're kind of public-facing waste compactors. They're designed for use in the public realm. They're about the size of a commercial van. Customers will come down. They will have a fob. They'll tag the unit, a barrel opens, and they place their rubbish in the bin. So these are for businesses and residents in these designated areas who don't have space to place or to store wheelie bins like you might have in a residential area, the three wheelie bin solution. So they have to bring their waste to these units instead of what has happened to date, where they would just place their plastic bags full of rubbish on our curbsides and the waste collectors would collect it later, and that would have caused issues with litter, with bags being ripped open by seagulls that we've all seen over the years, and that means my teams have to come in and clean up after it. So this is part of our efforts to improve the general cleanliness within the city and make it a more kind of attractive place for people who are in there working, visiting, or just going about their daily lives, and just generally safer in the evenings, because there would have been at least 1,000 bags placed on footpaths all across the city on a daily basis that was causing obstructions to pedestrians trying to get around the city.
1: So while it has cleaned up the and will clean up the general area around the city as those bags move off, it has an issue directly around each one of these compactors, which is those who are right beside it are saying things like, right outside my cafe or right outside my shop, there is now a caravan full of filth. And we have restaurant owners and cafe owners saying things like, these things leak bin juice. Customers then walk through the bin juice. That then gets tracked into my shop. What do you do about that?
13: Well, look, there have been instances of the unit being taken out of order, generally due to user behaviour. People coming to use the compactor will overfill the barrel. It goes into a safety mode and it can shut down. But we have operatives ourselves in the city council and the waste collection industry who are responsible for servicing these units are around the city all day. And when it does go down, it's responded to as quickly as physically possible. In relation to leakage, again, this is as a result of people putting liquids into the units. It does happen from time to time. They've been communicated with to advise that it isn't appropriate to put bottles or tubs of oils into the compactors. It is a compacting unit. It will squash things and it can result in some leakage. But again, when this happens, we have wash crews ourselves operating around the city 24 hours a day, and we respond to it as quickly as we can to clean up anything that happens of that nature. But look, we encourage people to use the units responsibly, only put items into it that they know they should put in. Like, you wouldn't go along and pour a barrel of oil into your wheelie bin at home. Why would you do it in these units as well?
1: I would bet, Derek, there are buckets of people at home who, when they finish up with their cooking oil, it goes back into the cooking oil bottle, they put a lid in and they fling it in the bin. And it wouldn't surprise me if there are people in commercial premises who are pretty willing to do similar things, particularly if they know that once it's in the compactor, you'll never know who put it in the first place.
13: Yeah, and look, that clearly is happening from time to time. It is rare, and we are communicating with the waste collection industry, so they're their customers. They know who's doing this because it's tagged. They can trace if people are overloading the barrel and taking it out of action, and have been spoken to, advising them the implications and what the impacts are of their actions. Because we don't want leakage. Clearly, we don't. It isn't a nice image to see. But
1: and
13: where
1: is there
13: it does
1: any way,
13: happen,
1: Derek, to hide them?
13: As I mean, quickly as you can.
1: I know on the continent they do these ones where you have a very small, almost fake bin on top, and then beneath there is a huge buried area, which at least gets it off the street and from outside people's premises. Is there plans to look at anything like that?
13: In the city centre, unfortunately, it's quite challenging due to significant congestion below ground from many years of the installation of kind of important infrastructure, gas, water, drainage, ESB, telecoms networks. So the space just doesn't exist in the city core. You'd rarely see it in those instances. They might be out in the suburbs. It's not that we won't consider it, but it would have to be maybe as part of a major public ground project in an area that isn't congested with existing services.
1: Can't beyond the capacity of engineers. I mean, if we're going to dig a rail tunnel under the same street, we should be able to put in a bin.
13: Well, you would think it would be straightforward, but unfortunately the space required of it and the number of them you would need. So with the compacting units, you get a much more significant capacity. The ones that go below ground, they can't compact, and you need to put a lot more of them in. And as we all know from projects around city centres, the congestion level, you can't move a water infrastructure or a gas main. Like, you have to find a space where the space exists, and it isn't necessarily where it's accessible by the trucks that need to serve them. They need to be lifted out of the ground with almost crane-like trucks and overhead lines. So anywhere where there might be a Lewis line or overhead cables, trees, all impact the ability to lift them.
1: Gotcha. Derek, thank you. Derek Kelly, Executive Manager in Climate and Urban Resilience at Dublin City Council. Coming up after the break, we'll get an update on the traffic and travel.
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1: And by the way, if you thought all the news about fuel prices was all bad, a little bit of a sunny upside. Shell has just announced their quarter results for the first quarter of this year. Their profits are up 24%, total profits of 6.92 billion for the first 3 months of this year. So they're doing okay. Let's have a check on what's happening on the traffic and travel.
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6: The Ennis Road into Limerick is backed up from Lansdowne Park to Union Cross. The Headford Road southbound in Galway has a delay between the Borna Drive and the Quincentennial Bridge Junction. And in Dublin, James's Street onto Thomas Street inbound is slow between the Distillery and Bridgefoot Street Junction. And that's your Traffic and Travel on News Talk.
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1: And still come on Breakfast with Anton between now and 9. The Hantavirus cruise ship passengers will be evacuated by Monday, apparently. Social media companies are due before the Oireachtas. Ireland is lagging on salary transparency. Football stars call on the FAI to boycott Israel. And in sport, Ireland will name their team this morning for their Women's Six Nations clash with Wales in Belfast. All of that and a lot more after we get the 8 o'clock news from Shane Beattie.
4: Across Ireland, this is the home of conversation that counts. This is News Talk.
20: It's 8 o'clock. Good morning. Donald Trump is insisting a deal with Iran could be close. The US president has been speaking at the Oval Office, repeating his warnings against Iran having a nuclear weapon. Donald Trump insists things are looking promising.
23: Now we're doing well. Now we have to get what we have to get. If we don't do that, we'll have to go a big step further. But with that being said, they want to make a deal. We've had very good talks over the last 24 hours, and it's very possible that we'll make a deal.
20: Passengers on board the cruise ship dealing with hantavirus will be quarantined on their arrival in Tenerife. The ship is expected to dock in 3 days, but the evacuation of passengers won't happen till Monday. 8 people have displayed symptoms, 3 are dead, and another is critically ill. Ruhi Senat left the ship after the first person died.
27: After this announcement, we were not ready or we were not isolated for what was to come. We were together during breakfast, lunch and dinner timings in the dining room all together. There was open buffet.
20: The HSE is being asked to explain why it spent €127,000 on a bike shed for a Kerry hospital. According to the Kerryman, managers at University Hospital Kerry were presented with plans costing between €6,000 and €9,000 for the 40-space shelter. Chair of the Public Accounts Committee, John Brady, says he wants the HSE to explain the extravagant cost. And polling stations have opened in elections across Britain. Voters in Scotland and Wales will elect representatives to their parliaments. In England, 5,000 seats on councils are up for grabs. Polling stations remain open until 10 in a vote being viewed as a test of Keir Starmer's leadership. That's it for now. Headlines at 8:30.
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11: Good morning, I'm Cameron Hill. Paris Saint-Germain held off the challenge of Bayern Munich to book their place in the Champions League final last night. The holders drew 1-1 in Germany but go through on a 6-5 scoreline across the two legs. They'll now face Arsenal in the decider in Budapest at the end of the month. Nottingham Forest will look to confirm their place in a first European Cup final in more than 40 years this evening. They lead Aston Villa 1-0 heading into tonight's Europa League semi-final second leg. While in the Conference League, Crystal Palace are just 90 minutes away from a first ever European final. They lead Shakhtar Donetsk 3-1 heading into the return leg of their semi-final at Selhurst Park. And Rory McIlroy makes his return to golf later, a few weeks on from defending his Masters title at Augusta. He's in the field for the opening round of the Truest Championship at Quail Hollow today. McIlroy will tee off alongside Justin Rose and Matt Fitzpatrick at around 4:30 Irish time. To hear live commentary of the League of Ireland every Friday, download the Go Loud app now.
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20: Dry with sunny spells and a few showers. Highest temperature is 11 to 15 degrees. 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
1: I was Shane Beattie. I'm Anton Savage. Lots to come between now and 9.
12: I'm not very happy about it. Not really in favour. But we have to look after them.
13: I don't think it's right for them to dock here because it's a disease that can be transmitted between humans.
1: A ship hit by a deadly hantavirus outbreak is going to reach the Spanish island of Tenerife within 3 days, with the evacuation of passengers reportedly starting from Monday. We'll have the latest in a few minutes.
14: We still, you know, don't allow kids freely walk in to watch 50 Shades of Grey, and we don't allow them to go in and freely pick up vodka off the shelf. So I think we have to try everything that we can to protect them in this dangerous space.
1: But just what are online companies doing to protect children? That's going to be asked of a number of those social media organisations before the Oireachtas this morning. We'll hear from the committee's Cathaoirleach shortly after 8:10. And
28: I do think it's important that children don't have access to it. I feel like that's very important. There's far too many minors and teenagers that have access to tobacco. That's not really so good for them.
29: I think banning is probably bad, because when you ban things, people just get it in another way, right?
1: After 8:30, we'll hear calls to mirror the UK and bring their upcoming smoking ban to Ireland. Let us know what you think about that or anything else. You can text us 53106 at a cost of 30 cents, or you can WhatsApp 087 1400 106. But to the MV Hondius, the cruise ship hit by the hantavirus outbreak, currently on the way to dock at the island of Tenerife on Monday, where passengers are due to be offloaded, although some of those have already been removed. With us is Graham Keely, who's a freelance journalist in Spain. Graham, bring us up to speed on what's happening with the passengers and where they're heading. As I understand it, one man has been removed and a British national currently in hospital in the Netherlands.
0: Yes, indeed. They were taken by air to the Netherlands. It's a rather curious set of events. One man was taken in originally what was supposed to be the first flight, and then he was changed into another flight and taken on to Amsterdam to be treated there. The original flight then flew on empty, just with crew, onto Rotterdam, presumably so that the crew could be cleared of any infection. Other than that, the ship itself is heading towards Tenerife and is due to arrive either Saturday or Sunday.
1: And at the point at which it arrives, is it then into quarantine before everybody else can be removed?
0: Not really. The Spanish passengers will then be flown by military plane to a specially equipped hospital in Madrid. They will be asked to go into quarantine, although that's voluntary. And the other passengers will be repatriated to their own countries by the Spanish Air Force. And they will be presumably treated there or go into quarantine in their own countries.
1: And who picks up the tab for all of this? Because it is not cheap to repatriate people using military aircraft.
0: No, it's interesting, isn't it? Because it seems that the European Union will be the final one to do that. They have said they will, they will take over, you know, the management of this and presumably the costs.
1: And what about the role of the Dutch in all of this? Because if it's a Dutch flagged vessel, does that give them any particular position of primacy?
0: In terms of managing the whole thing, yes, indeed, it does. They're the ones who have to coordinate where the flights are going to go and where the passengers are going to be repatriated to. Although, of course, it's all very complicated because you have, I think, 15 different nationalities in there. So it's a massively detailed operation between different governments, speaking probably through Brussels at the moment.
1: Now, there was some indication of human-to-human transmission on the vessel. So what's the prospect for the health of the passengers still trapped on that vessel?
0: It's interesting. This seems to, there are two varieties of this virus. One is the New World Hantavirus, virus, and it has been reported that the passengers who have come down with it are suffering from that one. And the probability of human-to-human contagion is low, one must stress. However, it is possible, and it seems that this may have happened, although, as you can imagine, an investigation into how this happened is still underway.
1: Now, this may be a question, Graham, that not only can you not answer, maybe even the shipping company themselves can't answer, but what's going to happen with the vessel itself? Because presumably, A, it is contaminated, and B, people won't be rushing to book cruises on it.
0: No, quite. I've been thinking about that myself, and I wonder they're going to have to completely decontaminate it, obviously. But restoring confidence, A, in the vessel itself, and secondly, in the cruise line company that was responsible for this and other associated businesses, may be difficult. Even taking cruises to that part of the world might be a little bit difficult at this stage. One imagines, though, that little by little, that confidence may return.
1: Graham, thank you. Graham Keighley, freelance journalist in Spain. We were speaking earlier on about DCC's installation of garbage compactors around the centre of the city. Rubbish compactors, to use the local term. A lot of texts responding to the issue of how filthy our capital city is. Sounds like we have a perfect Dublin street cleaning team of urban resilience. So why is the city so dirty? Townsend Street and environs filthy most days. Lots of tourists around. It's embarrassing. Bins overflowing last week. Hadn't been emptied in ages. I work nearby and I see this daily. Another, Dublin needs a power wash. How can cities in mainland Europe be cleaned every day and we cannot manage to clear rubbish? Bins left outside premises from the evening before with them everywhere on the pavement the following morning. Where's the collection and cleaning in the evening across the city? Pavements are filthy. What are our rates and taxes doing? Another, Anton, that lad talking about underground bins, would have you think that Ireland is unique with underground pipes and overhead cables? Every European city has these. In fact, more, due to more on-street trams and higher density properties, yet they manage to have spotless streets and they manage to have underground bins. All we get are excuses. Another, why weren't they installed underground like in other European countries? And why did it take us this long to come up with the idea? Why don't they do the same as they do in Spain? Big bins and pick them up with bin trucks at night. It's simple and it works. And lots more along those lines. If you have a view, 53106 or 087 1400 106. Meta, TikTok, Snap, Google and Microsoft are all going to be before the Oireachtas Committee on Children and Equality this morning to discuss the safety and well-being of children online. This follows weeks of meetings, including hearings from young people directly. The Cathaoirleach of the committee, Fine Gael's Ciara Keogh, is with me in studio. Ciara, notable in its absence is X. Why are they not included?
15: So I know in the AI committee that I said on X refused to come in, but in this instance, they actually weren't invited. They wouldn't be one of the apps that kids are on the most. So the one that was invited that didn't turn up was Sony, unfortunately. But we are grateful that the other apps and technology companies are coming in, and we're really looking forward to engaging with them.
1: Does it send a message to them that says, actually, the way to play it is the way that X has played, because there's been no repercussions for them telling the Oireachtas effectively to get stuffed, and now they're not even invited?
15: This one is on the committee ourselves. We choose our witnesses, and we just didn't feel X was one that the kids were on. And even in the discussions with the kids that came in, you know, X hasn't come up. I think the one that did come up that we hadn't invited in was Roblox, but they're not stationed here. So we're happy with our list for today, and I don't think we'll be short of questions.
1: Well, what are the questions that you are going to ask? Because it's at the heart of it, I think anybody who sees the access terms and the access methodologies for many of these websites and apps will look at them and say, they are clearly doing nothing but lip service in preventing children accessing them. So other than that, what else do you ask?
15: I think this is the point, that we have to bring them to the table. We have to make sure that they engage. There's a lot of different conversations going on all around the world around the best approach to take. We saw in Australia there was an all-out ban. It's working in maybe 2 out of 5 cases. Some of these companies are saying they're doing really good things, but we heard from the kids themselves, you know, if we look at Snapchat, you know, kids talked about being added to groups to be bullied. You talk about TikTok and the kids talked about that automatic scroll feature, you know, where you don't even have to swipe up to get to the next video and how addictive it is. You know, YouTube and Google are in the room, and I want to talk to them about, you know, what do they think about, you know, some of the, is it Meta in their opening statement have suggested that the age verification should be on the app store themselves. Well, Google are the app store, so what's their sense of that? So there is a lot of questions to ask today.
1: And Google also has a similar algorithm like TikTok in the way that YouTube functions, particularly YouTube Shorts, that is equally addictive.
15: Absolutely. I actually met with Google myself last week, and I'm a behavior psychologist by training. That's my background. And I would have worked with, you know, neurodiverse children especially. And if I could create one behavior support plan around, you know, coming off YouTube in a regulated manner, I created, you know, hundreds. But that addictive feature really, you know, you can get great creativity and learning and entertainment, but the downsides in terms of behavior regulation and esteem and et cetera are too great.
1: Now, there's precedent set. If you look at the response across the majority of those that are going to be coming in front of the committee, if you look at their response in terms of copyright infringements, where they might get sued, or if you look at the response in relation to child sex imagery, where they might get prosecuted, they have a fabulous record in getting that off their platforms. So they've proven they can do it. They just don't choose to do it when it comes to kids.
15: That's the opinion I have as well. And I think you look now at the moment in terms of the Digital Services Act and our online safety code. The European Commission has a ton of investigations open, some closed, some fines. Commissioner Mann have investigations open. But we have to flip that. We have to make it the same as when you go into a toy shop and you buy a Barbie or a car, and it's safety by design, because at the moment they have access to our kids. And, you know, the eyeballs on the screen is their currency. And when kids go into their bedroom at night, which if any parent is listening, I think that's the first thing that you could do, is make sure there's no screens in private places. But that gives, you know, it's a front door to bullying, grooming, dangerous content. And I think, like, I am grateful that they're coming to engage with us today, but they have the burden of responsibility. It shouldn't be on the parents.
1: I don't mean to sound overly cynical, but yeah, they are coming to attend committee. Does that mean real engagement?
15: it doesn't mean real engagement, but it's a first step. You know, they could have refused. So we'll take the first step. And I do think, like, there's carrot and stick, and I get the sense that they know the tide is turning. Like, you look at the UK are looking at bringing in a ban. We were talking about trying to push Europe towards a ban. They know that the world is starting to push back.
1: But in that context, aren't they hugely financially and economically incentivized to resist that for as long as possible? Because as you point out, it is the eyeballs on the screen that is the core of the business model, and anything that you would hope in the committee to achieve reduces eyeballs on their screens.
15: Absolutely. They, like, the eyeballs on the screens is their currency, and they do seem to be fighting it at all costs. There is some good strategies listed in their opening statements and things like that, but we know from kids they saw Charlie Kirk being murdered. We know that they're, you know, even from Google.
1: That was, like, evidence given by children in the committee, was it?
15: Not in the committee. I didn't talk about murders in the committee, but in my own conversations with young people, I've been into schools and things myself, you know, doing that work on the ground.
1: So children have seen the images of actual murder.
15: I think that was the first time that parents actually realised they didn't really know what their kids were watching, because sometimes it was the kids that saw that murder before we did. Obviously, it was taken down within a couple of hours, but kids did see that. So, you know, how is that coming up on their screens, even for a short period of time? Because that is really traumatic. They did talk about, in the commission, they did talk about seeing things that, you know, that were scary or that they didn't want to see, and some of them actually spoke to parents. You know, one, and I really do want to thank the kids for coming in. They were so eloquent over the 2 weeks, the youth advisory panels. One talked about intimate images of him being shared, and he did go to his parents, and then, you know, they went to the Gardaí, and he was very brave. But many of the kids don't talk to their parents about things like that.
1: It'll be interesting to see what the companies have to say. That's Meta, TikTok, Snap, Google and Microsoft all appearing before the Oireachtas Committee on Children and Equality, and that's the Cathaoirleach of the committee, Fine Gael's Ciara Kyo. Ciara, thank you very much. 53106 if you want to get in touch, or 087 1400 106. New data shows Ireland is lagging on salary transparency. It's research done by Indeed. Jack Kennedy is with us, senior economist at Indeed Hiring Lab. Salary transparency, this is the requirement, Jack, or the objective or the aspiration that everybody would publish when they put up a job offer. They would say, look, this is what the job pays. We're not doing it.
2: That's right. Yes. So we're seeing at the moment that in our research, only about 39% of job postings on Indeed in Ireland do include salary information at the moment. That's stalled really over the past year or so. We've seen only a modest 3% rise. So this is interesting because it comes in the context of EU legislation. We have the Pay Transparency Directive, which is coming down the track. Ireland's on track to miss the deadline of June this year, but actually the positive news from a job seeker's perspective is that the Irish legislation is going to go stronger than the directive's minimum requirements, so mandating salary disclosure in the posting itself rather than simply before interview. And from an efficiency standpoint, that distinction matters because a salary that's visible in a posting reaches all potential candidates before they invest significant time applying for the job.
1: Does it remove flexibility from the employer? Because I'm sure there are a lot of small businesses who would say that depending on the candidate, if you at interview get somebody who absolutely knocks it out of the park and they're stellar, well, there's one salary for that. If you get somebody who will just about do and fill in the position, there's another salary for that.
2: Well, that's an interesting perspective. Yeah, we do see that some employers might choose to not be transparent if they're not compelled to maintain that negotiation leverage, to potentially save costs as well, protect against competitors poaching talent, or to prevent internal pay resentment. But we see on the flip side that lack of transparency can also have some negative consequences. It can lead to lower trust and employee retention. So there's a little bit of a trade-off there, but we know there's lots of research showing that a lack of transparency also have wider negative consequences, like, for example, helping to reinforce the gender pay gap. So that's really kind of the driving force behind this legislative push to try and mandate higher salary transparency.
1: How does it reinforce the gender pay gap?
2: Because it kind of leads to an information asymmetry. So the candidate has less knowledge than the employer. So it's really kind of an imbalance between the negotiating stance. So, you know, people kind of don't know what the role pays, and it really helps reinforce, for example, where a candidate comes in, they've had a lower salary in the past, and they're not able to sort of bargain for what they're worth in the job market.
1: But why would that information asymmetry manifest itself in gender?
2: Because we know that women are, in many cases, paid less than their male counterparts, whether they've taken time out of the workforce for caring reasons, or they've taken career breaks and they sort of come back into the workforce. That's a very common reason why women have earned less than their male counterparts. So when they perhaps go for a job at a higher seniority level, the fact that they've been on a lower salary before and they have less information about what the role's actually worth, that lack of transparency can help sort of ingrain that pay gap.
1: What's the expectation about the overall market impact? If you get more transparency, does it tend to drive salaries up or does it tend to drive salaries down? Because, of course, employers will benchmark against other employers.
2: Yeah, that's an interesting question. And we would expect that where organisations are implementing sort of far kind of wide-ranging pay reviews, they might tend to raise salaries for people that they've identified as underpaid. They're unlikely to kind of in the first instance reduce salaries, because clearly that's not going to, you know, from a staff kind of well-being point of view, that's not going to be something that's going to be kind of a popular move. So I think in the first instance it might be to raise salaries for some workers, but you know, I think the research is pretty clear that there are positive impacts of doing salary transparency across the board in terms of raising trust across the organisation and helping with employee satisfaction and retention.
1: Jack, thank you. Jack Kennedy, Senior Economist at Indeed Hiring Lab. Still to come on Newstalk Breakfast.
14: Every single thing that followed him, anything in the 24/7 genre, started with Ted Turner. Everything was a copy, if I dare say so myself, and not the best copies. He was the original.
1: Media revolutionary Ted Turner died at the age of 87. We'll reflect on the seismic impact he had on how we consume our news a little later this hour. But up next, Ireland are set to name their team this morning for the Women's Six Nations clash with Wales in Belfast. Cameron Hill will have all the sport.
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1: Cameron Hill, we know the lineup for the Champions League final in Budapest at the end of the month.
35: Yeah, it'll be Arsenal against holders Paris Saint-Germain in the decider. If last week's first leg

0: The Grand Slam was going to be this life-changing thing, and in some ways it was, but in other ways I had to remember, like, no, I still have a lot of my career left, and you know, I want to keep playing and keep competing. And so this year was, I think winning was validation for all the work that I've put in over the last few years to get myself back to this place where I'm winning majors. And if anything, I'm more motivated after what happened at Augusta this year than I've ever been.
1: So he's out on course just after 4:30 Irish time.
2: Cameron, thank you very much. We'll shoot over to the newsroom now and Shane Beattie.
3: Thanks, Anton. Donald Trump is again insisting a deal with Iran could be close. The US president has been speaking at the Oval Office, repeating his warnings against Tehran having a nuclear weapon. Passengers on board the cruise ship dealing with the deadly Hanta virus will be quarantined on arrival in Tenerife. The ship is expected to dock in around 3 days. And Meta, TikTok, Snapchat, Microsoft and Google will come before politicians this morning to answer questions about how they're safeguarding children online. X wasn't invited to the Oireachtas Committee on Children. Sony declined an invitation to appear. Out on the roads, with thanks to the Dublin Airport app, in Dublin, the South Circular Road inbound backed up between Leonard's Corner and Kelly's Corner. Naas Road inbound slow from the M50 to the Longmire Road Junction. And in Cork, traffic on the South City Link Road inbound solid from the South Douglas Road slip to the Quays. Now the weather, with thanks to BlackRock Health, dry with sunny spells and a few showers. Highest temperatures 11 to 15 degrees. That's it for now. More at 9.
2: Thank you very much, Shane. Before the news there in the sport, we were talking about salary transparency in Ireland and how we are lagging the rest of Europe. A text to say salaries should not have to be disclosed. People don't understand what responsibilities come with very senior roles. Also, two candidates can be worth a different salary in the same job, depending on their experience and whether or not they need learning on the job or if they hit the ground running. And on social media, apps can be downloaded from sources like websites other than the App Store or the Google Play Store. 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Age verification on the App Store or on the Google Play Store won't do much. Well, if you have a view on anything, 53106 or 087-1400-106 on WhatsApp. Professor Emmett O'Brien is with us. He's chair of ASH Ireland. And the Irish Heart Foundation and its Action on Smoking and Health Council is calling on the government to follow the UK in passing legislation banning the sale of tobacco products to anyone born after January the 1st, 2009. And of course, ASH Ireland exists to try to limit and ultimately end the use of nicotine products and cigarettes in Ireland. Emmett, the mere fact that it is able to be talked about, does that mean that it is something of a moot point? The battle is largely won if you're able to get to the point of considering a ban.
4: Thanks, Anton. No, I would disagree with that statement. I think, you know, we've seen in Ireland a stagnation of smoking cessation rates. So we're seeing that in Ireland currently about 17% of people smoke, 13% of people smoke daily. And for the last 5 years, that's relatively stayed stable. There's been minimal change. Also, the population is growing in Ireland. So we're seeing an increase in the actual amount of smokers in Ireland. So something has to be done to get back towards, eliminating tobacco from our country. We've missed our tobacco-free Ireland targets ever since. Set in 2025 to have less than 5% of people smoking by a very wide margin, by almost 500,000 people.
2: Now, that's after initiatives like the thing of disguising at point of sale, the horrific images on cigarette packs, the increase of duty to the point that they are hugely expensive. Why, if there was that momentum through those types of measures, do you think it hasn't continued?
4: Perhaps you've taken the eye off the ball. Ireland for many years has led the way in eliminating tobacco from our lives. The 2004 workplace ban was, very much debated at the time, but has been shown to be a huge success and emulated across the world. So Ireland were a leader in this area for many years, and unfortunately we've lost ground. And tobacco and the influence of the tobacco industry has gained in recent years. I think with this, you know, the tobacco and vapes bill brought into the UK and Northern Ireland, we're going to see a disparity in policy between the North and the South for the first time. For many years, Ireland has led the way, and now we're seeing the North take the mantle and be ahead of us with this smoke-free generation policy.
2: Well, last thing then, Emmett, I suspect that the pushback will come in the form of people saying, hang on a minute, If you illegalize something like that, what you will do is you will incentivize people to work their way around the ban by buying off older people who are outside the birthdays in question.

0: and you'll create a black market. What's the answer to that?
1: Well, the black markets do exist anyway, and it's important that they are enforced. I think what we've seen with any of these policies that are brought in is that they'll have a very broad effect across a whole generation of people. This is a once-in-a-lifetime generation opportunity for us in Ireland to emulate our neighbours and have one of the leading public health policies in the area of tobacco control implemented in Ireland. The modelling in the UK shows that by 2050 they're going to virtually eliminate smoking in under 30s. Also, they're going to save about 155,000 lives by the end of the century. So this is something that really will save us as a country, save many lives in the country, save huge investment in the country in our health infrastructure. And it's something that is viewed very positively. Over 8 in 10 people in Ireland in our surveys have shown that they approve of this. And as a part of a strategy to eliminate tobacco from our lives is one of the multi-pronged approaches that we can use, including reducing the point of sale of tobacco, also denicotinizing the tobacco products to make them less addictive, and implementing a smoke-free generation, which will help our children and our children's children to never have to deal with this scourge in the future.
0: Emmett, thank you. Professor Emmett O'Brien, Chair of ASH Ireland.
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3: With Cantor Fitzgerald Ireland, helping people across Ireland invest, plan and grow their wealth with confidence. Cantor Fitzgerald Ireland is regulated by the Central Bank of Ireland.
0: There's a hole in the bucket, Joe. The money keeps flowing in, but also rapidly flowing out of the Exchequer.
4: Yeah, and you were talking about it briefly with Aisling Maloney as well. Yeah, there was a 4.2% increase in the taxes collected by the state in the first 4 months of this year. So in that first third of the year, 27.9 billion euros came into the Exchequer, up 1.1 billion on the same period last year. So that is good. Although if you add back in the Apple money received early last year, then we'd be down slightly, but it wouldn't really be fair because that is literally a one-off thing. But our payment, our spending is up. Spending on wages, for example, by the government in that period was up 9.3% so far this year, which is a huge surge compared to the same 4 months last year. And of course, the Irish Fiscal Advisory Council has criticised the government repeatedly for increasing its spending way out of kilter and absolutely using the corporation tax receipts as a cash cow to up spending.
0: US airlines have postponed action regarding the passenger cap.
4: If you cast your mind back one full day, Anton, we were talking about this deadline from US airlines for the Irish government to scrap the passenger cap. So Airlines for America had complained formally to the US Department of Transport to remove the 32 million passenger cap at Dublin Airport, imposed almost 20 years ago as part of a planning regulation, and they wanted it removed by yesterday. They have now done a mini taco, and they've added 30 days to their deadline. So it's now June 5th is their new deadline. Now, in the meantime, of course, Dara O'Brien, the Transport Minister, has already said that he's got cap Cabinet approval to introduce legislation to remove the cap. That, of course, is not done overnight. It takes a little bit of time. And in the meantime, in the background, the High Court here in Ireland has put a stay on any passenger cap implementation until another court, the European Court of Justice, has its ruling. That is expected at some point this year. So the question is, when June 5th arrives, will these American airlines, which includes Delta, American Airlines and United, will they then sort of take some sort of action against Aer Lingus, potentially restricting, will they ask the Department of Transport to restrict Aer Lingus flights into the United States? Staying with air travel, and before I go, Dubai hotel occupancy is predicted to plunge to 10%, according to the credit ratings agency Moody's. It was 80% in February, and we all know what happened at the very end of February.
0: Joe, thank you very much. That is our business editor, Joe Lynham. 53106, if you want to get in touch with the show, or 087 1400 106. Claire Byrne is going to be with you in a little over 20 minutes. Claire, what have you got coming up?
5: Hello. Well, we are talking about the green loans that we heard about today, the banking loans, so many of them have been taken out. So it's a bit of a race on now, and we've been having this theme come through from listeners throughout the week where people are trying to get the solar panels in, the heat pump in, the insulation done before we head into what might be a difficult winter. So we want to know, is it possible to do that now, given that it is May, there's such pressure on the availability of labour in the sector? Is it possible? We'll get the expert view on that. We're going to hear as well about a sophisticated tree cutting scam, which is happening in around Dublin. Really professional stuff. I've seen the leaflet. They have a website on there. They come around, they say they're going to do a great job. They're looking for cash and they're getting it in some cases. And now is the time, 'tis the season and all of that. And why, how you're doing at 30, 50 and 70 will tell you how you're going to age. You know, how successfully and healthily you're going to age. There are specific markers you need to hit. Roseanne Kenny's going to be with us.
0: Biological markers or markers in terms of where you're at in just salary or
5: things,
0: career?
5: No. It's about exercise and your social engagement. It's not about money, Anton, for goodness sake. No,
0: that's
5: the
0: root of all.
5: Like things like how when you get over 50, you have to exercise more, not less. You know, you really have to push it.
0: What's the point of making it to 50 if you have to exercise more afterwards?
5: So that you're healthy when you're 70 and healthy when you're 90.
0: Knock a bit of crack out of it when you're 70, Claire. Claire, thank you very much. Claire Byrne will be with us in about 20 minutes. Now, on June the 1st, 1980, a significant shift happened in the world's media, a shift that has had a massive legacy across the globe because CNN, the world's first 24-hour television news network, made its debut.
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7: We interrupt. There's been a late development. Shots reported fired.
9: Let's go down to the Kennedy Space Center.
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0: And that dedication to the cable news network coming from the man who has just passed away, Ted Turner, the founder of CNN, a man who ultimately, I think, ended up owning more land in America than anybody else, had 50,000 bison and changed the face of media pretty much forever. With us, Dr. Niamh Salmon, who's assistant lecturer and program chair of the BA in journalism at TU Dublin. How significant was Ted Turner?
26: Well, there's no overstating it, Anton. He was a true visionary and he has change the way people across the globe consume news. It's no exaggeration to say he had a transformative impact on the media industry. And nobody saw it coming. When he started CNN, everybody thought it was a complete joke. People called it the chicken noodle network. But he really fully believed it was going to be a success.
0: And we sort of take that for granted now, this 24-hour provision of news and news analysis. But at the time, it was regarded as daft that you couldn't fill it.
26: Completely crazy. But he saw that there were TV, that there were news radio stations in cities across the United States. And he thought, you know, you could do this for television as well, and it would be a winner. And he was also looking at the major networks, and he felt that a lot of the news was very personality driven, and he wanted a just the facts presentation of news. And he went for it. He bought this crumbling building in Atlanta. Lived above the shop, came down in his dressing gown, giving out about the price of coffee, and went for it. And it was kind of a shoestring operation. But really what made CNN and turned it into the force it is today was the first Gulf War in 1990 to 91. And anyone who remembers that time could not forget the unforgettable images of Peter Arnett broadcasting live from Iraq. He and two of his colleagues actually broadcast for 17 hours straight at the time. And that gave them the credibility that he had longed for. And obviously, that this led the way for Fox and Sky News and BBC News 24. And what it did as well is, because it was a global network, it meant that countries in people in countries with authoritarian regimes could now consume unfiltered news. And it meant that governments could no longer crack down with impunity on protests.
0: And of course, he used that as the sort of the jewel in the crown of a massive empire. I think he inherited his dad's billboard business and built it into a multiple platform broadcasting outlet, and made himself billions in the process.
26: Billions and billions. And then he lost those billions. So in the 1990s, he merged his company with Time Warner. All was going very well. Then there was another merger with AOL. And he was pretty much fired. The stock price crashed. He lost 7 to 8 billion, but not before he had really turned towards philanthropy. He gave $1 billion dollars to the United Nations, and he was an environmentalist.
0: He gifted $1 billion.
26: He gifted $1 billion to the United Nations, and he was an environmentalist from the 1970s. He gave enormous sums of money to environmental causes.
0: And of course, was very linked in so doing with his one-time wife, Jane Fonda, married to Jane Fonda for a 10-year period, I think.
26: Married to Jane Fonda, they remained, even after their divorce in 2001, they actually remained great friends. She spoke to him frequently and obviously had a very kind of deep love for each other. We're now obviously in a changed world with the media, but CNN and 24-Hour News is still important. Obviously, it is a bit of a changed environment. We're swimming in a soup of information and disinformation. There's news fatigue and all sorts of problems, but people still want traditional media for politics and breaking news, and long may it continue.
0: I read a lovely quote there in one of the obituaries from him a number of years ago, where he said, "If I only had a little humility, I'd be perfect." Thank you very much for that analysis, Niamh. That's Dr. Niamh Salmon. Coming up after the break, we'll be hearing from League of Ireland manager Roddy Collins on why he's joined a number of Irish football stars calling on the FAI to boycott Israel.
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0: Number of leading figures within the League of Ireland, along with the former Ireland manager, have signed an open letter urging the FAI to refuse to play Israel in the upcoming UEFA Nations League. Among the signatories is former League of Ireland manager Roddy Connells, who is with us this morning. Roddy, let's imagine, it's unlikely, but let's imagine this is successful and Ireland boycotts games involving Israel. What is it that Israel would have to do for us to stop the boycott?
9: What would they have to do to stop the boycott? Stop slaughtering people in Gaza, I'd say, for starters.
0: And there would be a view that says...
9: That'd be a good start to make a statement.
0: There'd be a view that says that the vast majority of the military action in Gaza has concluded.
9: Well, concluded is not acceptable. They perpetrated it, they've done it. I mean, it's not acceptable. Oh, it's over now, so it goes away, and the people that were slaughtered, it doesn't really matter now, but it's over. You know, that could reoccur again. It could happen. You know, look, Anton, it's not a debate. I had it yesterday, and I can't believe people can equate a game of football or the consequence of not playing a game of football to the death of thousands, the slaughter of thousands, whether it's in Gaza, if it's in Israel.
0: Sorry, Roddy, you've lost me a bit. I'm not debating you. I'm just trying to find out what it is that you want Israel to do.
9: What do I want Israel to do? To stop what went on in Gaza.
0: But
9: and to ensure it doesn't happen again, and to reinstate the Palestinians. Well, I know it's rubble. Do you know, like, do we accept that Israel went in and decimated Palestine? Do we accept that?
0: But I'm trying to get a handle on, Roddy, is it that you are saying we don't like you because of what you've done and we'll never deal with you ever again as punishment for having done that? Or is it that you're using it to try to get something achieved?
9: Well, of course we want something achieved. Well, we want the world to identify that Israel were wrong for starters, because everyone just seems to accept that, you know, it happened and, you know, that's life. Let's move on. So, what would you suggest, Anton? What would you tell me? What would you advise me to feel? I can only feel emotionally what I feel when I look and listen to what happened. You know,
0: no, but I'm trying to understand your actions, Roddy.
9: No, but I can't understand your question. I think it's a stupid question. What do I want Israel to do? What do I want Israel to do? I want people of the world or people to accept, not accept, to try and figure out, why did Israel go and slaughter so many people? Will they go and do it again?
0: Okay, how will you know when that's achieved? Because let's say the FAI does this. At a certain point, the FAI then has to say, right, well, we achieved, our pressure had an effect. Well, how will you know when that's happened?
9: Well, how will you know when it's happened, right? First of all, they have to do it. And then it might deter another Israel somewhere else in the world. We can't correct what Israel has done, but we can prevent it somewhere else. So we can make an example of Israel, if that's what you're saying. What do I want? I want the world to make an example of Israel or any other country.
0: So it's not about
9: this genocide.
0: It's not to influence future actions. It's to punish them for what they've already done.
9: Punish them for already, what they've already done. So they should go without punishment, Anton, should they?
0: You keep suggesting that I'm arguing a point with you. I'm just asking you about your point. Is it that that's what you're trying to do? You're trying to punish them for what they've done. I'm trying to understand, is this to leverage action or is this to be punitive?
9: Okay, well, I think they should be punished for what they've done 100%. And I think to highlight what they've done, the punishment should be that we don't play their national team.
0: Forever.
9: And I think that's a small... forever, yeah, if that's what you... But until they accept, until they acknowledge, if they ever will, and until they reinstate the people of Palestine or give them their land back.
0: So until Israel ceases to exist, we don't play them?
9: Until they cease to exist. Anton, I don't know where you're coming from in this. This starts off as a sports question. I'm a football person, I'm not a politician. And I'm using football as my platform to highlight the
0: genocide. You said we shouldn't play them until they give back the lands. Is that the lands of Israel? I'm just trying to understand what you're seeking.
9: Yeah, well, let me finish to answer your question. I'm a football person. I have an opportunity to highlight what the Israelis done in Palestine and they're working their way up now into Lebanon. And I want to highlight that through my sport. And I think a gesture of not participating in a game against the national team of a country who, in my opinion, have participated in genocide is a small gesture that may highlight to other people to wake up and realise what Israel have done. All right. And hopefully prevent another country doing what Israel have done.
0: Roddy, thank you very much for your time this morning. That is Roddy Collins, of course, former League of Ireland manager. That's pretty much it for us on News Talk Breakfast. Claire, I'll be with you in a couple of minutes. We'll be back tomorrow at 7. Until then, from all of us here on News Talk Breakfast, bye-bye.
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10: 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Investing involves a risk of capital loss. Amundi Ireland Limited is authorised and regulated by the Central Bank of Ireland.
11: In Dublin, the ISEC is up 119 points at 13056, while in London, the FTSE's down 45 at 10394.
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28: It's 9 o'clock. Good morning. Meta, TikTok, Snapchat, Microsoft and Google are to come before politicians this morning to answer questions about how they are safeguarding children online. X was not invited to the Oireachtas Committee meeting on children, while Sony declined an invitation to appear. Children have raised concerns about an outright ban for under-16s, like the one in Australia. Chair of the committee, Ciara Keogh TD, says it has lots of questions for the tech firms.
29: With my background in behavioural psychology, I would have worked an awful lot with neurodiverse children, and a lot of those were really enjoying YouTube to the point where I would have had to put in a lot of behaviour support plans when people are upset that they have to put YouTube down. So, you know, really asking them if they can step up to the plate and even build in education within their apps, you know.
28: Donald Trump's again insisting a deal with Iran could be close. The US president's been speaking at the Oval Office, repeating his warnings against Iran having a nuclear weapon. Donald Trump's insisting things are looking promising.
30: Now we're doing well. Now we have to get what we have to get. If we don't do that, we'll have to go a big step further. But with that being said, they want to make a deal. We've had very good talks over the last 24 hours. And it's very possible that we'll make a deal.
28: Passengers on board the cruise ship dealing with the deadly hantavirus will be quarantined on their arrival in Tenerife. The ship is expected to dock in around 3 days, but the evacuation of passengers won't happen until Monday. 8 people have displayed symptoms of the virus, 3 are dead and another is critically ill. Ruhi Senet left the ship after the first person died.
31: After this announcement, we were not ready, or we were not isolated for what was to come. We were together during breakfast, lunch and dinner timings in the dining room all together. There was open buffet.
28: The HSE is to be called before the Dáil Public Account Committee over the cost of a new bike shed for a Kerry hospital. €127,000 was spent on the shed at University Hospital Kerry, despite options of €7,000 being considered. It comes less than 2 years after a similar project at Leinster House was revealed to have cost over €330,000. That's it for now. More at 10.
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28: Dry with sunny spells and a few showers, highest temperatures of 11 to 15 degrees. And now you're up to date on Newstalk.
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21: Good morning. You're very welcome to the programme. You're listening to the Clare Byrne Show on News Talk. Coming up on today's show, we'll be getting the latest on the hantavirus ship.
2: So at the moment, we are working, as you would expect, I think, on the kind of most cautious scenario, which is a potential 8-week isolation. Clearly, over the coming days and weeks, we'll be monitoring these people very closely, and we may be able to adjust that as time goes on.
21: Does the United Nations have any meaningful function in the modern world?
3: And in building the United Nations, they created something extraordinary. A place where all nations, large and small, could come together to solve problems that no country can solve alone.
21: And how Gen Zers are leading a bird-watching boom online.
4: One day you're a little party hound, and then the next day you hear an Arctic warbler out of place, and you're just kind of like, what are you doing here, little dude? Life comes at you fast, dude.
21: Also, we'll have a mechanic here to take your questions on car maintenance. So if you're wondering what that light means on the dashboard or you have an NCT coming up, do get in touch now on WhatsApp. The number is 087 1400 106 or email clareburn@newstalk.com. First up today, there has been an uptick in green loans being drawn down. Householders are rushing to beat the expected energy price rises in the coming months. But given that it's May now and there's a huge demand for building labour, is it possible to retrofit your home before the winter? Well, Charlie Weston is personal finance editor with the Irish Independent, and he has the details on the finance side. And we'll also talk in a moment to Kieran McCarthy, engineer and director of KMC Homes in Cork. But Charlie, I'll start with you first. There is a bit of a run on these types of loans, is there?
5: There is, Claire. Certainly the banks, and I had separate figures from the credit unions. They're showing a big increase in what's called green loans. Now, these are essentially loans to upgrade the energy efficiency of your home or to buy an EV. The banks are reporting a 26% increase this year compared with last year in the number of these green loans taken out. And they're big, chunky loans. They tend to be twice the size of a standard loan. You're talking, according to the Banking and Payments Federation, up to €23,000. And a number of credit unions have come together, 34 of them around the country, and they formed a group called Greenify, and they're offering a standardized green loan with a rate of 5.5% for consumers, which is pretty good. And that, again, is for home efficiencies, improvements works, or EVs. Now, all of this tallies with figures I had a while ago there, a few weeks ago, Claire, from the Department of Energy, Minister Dara O'Brien's department, showing that in the year so far, there has been a doubling in the number of people processed for a grant from Sustainable Energy Ireland to do the likes of heat, attic insulation, cavity wall installation, etc. Something like 29,000 applications were processed. And, you know, in the budget, they did increase the amount of money for this kind of these SEI grants. And there's a target of 73,000 houses to be upgraded this year.
21: So people are likely spending this money that they're borrowing, the 20,000 or thereabouts themselves, and getting a grant on top of that, are they?
5: Yeah, I mean, they'll be getting a grant if they're doing the work. I mean, the builders will often organise that for you. But, they need money as well. So you're talking about EVs in there as well. So that's what brings it way up. But some of this work can be quite expensive, you know, particularly a heat pump. You're talking 10,000 to 15,000 euros. Now, you will get a grant of up to 6,500. The doors and windows is another popular one. There's a grant for that now, and it wasn't previously. If you get them both done, cavity wall insulation can be expensive. So, you know, these are big jobs. Mm-hmm. People can't move either. So, you know, it's not like you could just, if you need to move to a bigger home, you can buy a brand new high building energy rated home and that sorts you out. You know, there is a bit of an issue around all of this as well. There was very interesting research done by Trinity College recently showing that there's a green divide. EVs, solar panels, heat pumps, they're concentrated in affluent areas. So, you know, you get this east-west urban-rural divide where the clean tech stuff is bought in the well-off areas. And I personally have a real problem with people getting grants to buy big 4x4 EVs, which are essentially just vanity purchases, uh-huh. but that's the way it is. So
21: yeah,
5: you know, there's a warmer home scheme which will fund you if you're low income.
21: That's right.
5: People don't know about it, Claire. That's the problem.
21: Really? No. Well, but a lot of people, I think, are availing of it too. But I mean, and I get what you're saying about the divide, because you have to be able to afford to borrow the money or pay for it up front in order to get the grant to fill in the gaps for you. Yeah. So it's clear to see why there is a divide there. Do you think, though, that this is a reaction to what people are expecting to happen in the autumn and the winter, in that even if Donald Trump sorts this Iran stuff out tonight, we are going to have a big lift in our energy prices in the winter?
5: Yeah, I think people can see it already. You've had Dara O'Brien, the Minister for Energy, warning of price rises of between 4 and 9%. We saw last week Prepay Power, which had 240,000 customers, announcing a price rise in June. That's the first during this current crisis. We've had various warnings from various experts, including the head of the International Energy Agency, warning that we're in an energy crisis that's worse since the 70s. And, you know, so people can see that coming. So what I'm hearing is a lot of people who maybe were putting this on the long finger. They were talking about, they were thinking about solar panels, for example. And this has just prompted them into action. They've mm-hmm. now decided, okay, like it could be a rough winter. We're likely to get increases. There's a general cost of living issue here. And so if you're lucky enough to be able to afford to borrow, if you can, you know, if you can manage it on top of mortgage payments, you may have car repayments. If you can take on some debt as well, and you can get it at a low rate and a grant, people are saying, well, maybe now's the time to do it. So it is kind of, I think it's forcing the issue for a lot of people at the moment, Claire.
21: Okay. Well, we wanted to find out whether it is possible to get the work done before the winter, which is why we've invited Ciarán McCarthy, Engineer and Director of KMC Homes in Cork, to talk to us. Good morning, Ciarán.
1: Morning, Claire.
21: You busy?
1: Very busy, thank God. Yeah, can't complain.
21: I mean, do you agree that a lot of people now are looking at getting this retrofitting work done because of what might be ahead?
1: Yeah, I mean, there's a few strands to that, actually, because like I know when the Ukraine war started, there was a massive surge, particularly in solar PV. And you have a similar massive surge, again, particularly in solar PV now. And a lot of this is down to kind of the concept of energy security. People see what's happening with gas and oil. They see what's potentially happening even with electricity slightly further down the road. And they want to have security over their own energy resources. So mm-hmm. You're having a massive surge in solar PV and to a slightly lesser extent, heat pumps as well. So you'd have an electrical heating source in your house rather than a gas or oil. So as well as doing something for the environment along with everything else.
21: People are looking at the solar panels in the first instance because that seems like sort of an easier, quick fix thing to do.
1: Yeah, I mean, it's lower cost, it's a quicker fix, and we're coming into the summer now, please God, so you could actually get the benefit of it in the next, May, we're in May now. May is actually the best month for solar, so you can get the benefit of it immediately, assuming you can get your contractor sooner rather than later, you know.
21: And that's what we want to know from you, really, is what is the demand like out there for labour and can it be met?
1: Yeah, well, I mean, particularly in the solar, I was talking to a company, Solar Path in Cork, and what they're telling me is like they would have spent about 5,000 a month on marketing and now they're spending nothing. They would have gotten 60 inquiries a week. Now they're getting 100 inquiries a week. But between them and deep retrofit companies, these are very efficient companies. Now, they've really upped the ante since, I suppose, with the improvement of the grant. But since the Ukraine war, there's a lot of companies have arrived on the market, and the ones that are already on the market are very fit now at this stage. So they can deal with a high level of inquiries, and they have a great path through the grants and the finance of mm-hmm. it. So they are still getting to nearly everyone. I suppose they might be slightly more choosy on who they deal with now because they have a bit more options. But they are pretty much getting to it. I mean, there's generally by the time you have all your paperwork and finance in place, and they have all your grants and all that side of things in place, and the assessment and the BER assessment and everything else, there's about a 4 to 6 week lead in time before they can actually hit the ground once everything's been approved.
21: That's not bad. That means that people
1: might
21: get...
1: It's not as bad as you think. Yeah. They are very match fit, these companies.
21: Okay, Charlie, you're still with us there, aren't you?
5: Yes, Claire.
21: Charlie, yeah. I just have a question here from a listener, which is really relevant. They want to know, is it worth waiting, do you think, for a potential budget bonus regarding solar and retrofitting?
5: Yeah, Simon Harris, the tarnished and Minister for Finance, kind of threw the cat among the pigeons when he mentioned that there may be more grant aid for solar panels or for solar panels and heat pumps, and really that has caused some people to pause. It seems to me not a wise thing to do, to be saying something before you actually announce it and give it a date for it. You know, to be musing about that just seems to have made some people hold back. You know, as Kevin says, if you want to get this done before the winter, now is the time to do it. You know, it could be a while before the government decides on what to do. There's a hell of a lot of demands on government money. There's nothing specific. There is increased grants. 640 million was allocated in the last budget for retrofits. So, and you can, you know, there are higher grants. So, look, mm-hmm. if you're thinking of doing it, do it. Particularly if you have an oil-fired home, I think that's a bit of a no-brainer. 750,000 people out there have oil-fired homes. The 1,000 liters is up about €500 already, and you know that went up very fast. We have the most expensive electricity in Europe, as I was reporting yesterday.
21: Yeah.
5: You know, it just, if you have an oil-fired home and with expensive electricity, it just seems to me like if you can do anything at all to increase the insulation, the energy efficiency of your home, you can afford to do it, or you can apply for the warmer home scheme. Really, you know, you really should be thinking about it.
21: Would be my
5: advice. Yeah,
21: Kieran, you didn't notice any slowdown in people looking at doing retrofitting after the Taoiseach said that they would look at increased grants for things like heat pumps, and I think he mentioned EVs as well, which mightn't be strictly relevant, but I suppose opening the door to there being a lift in any sort of grant aid might change the calculation for some people.
1: Not in any major way. Like, see, there's a few other things that kind of factor into all this as well. Like, there's the new Windows grant, the single measure Windows grant. So there's an awful lot of people now reconsidering their windows. Now, some people, it might be just one window, and you can't get a grant for just one window if you have a faulty window. So there's a lot of people in that bracket as well. But there's a lot of people now considering getting their windows done as a single measure. So that's a new grant. The other thing is, when you look at interest rates, I mean, an ebbing level or with an increasing level of inflation coming at us, some people are starting to think, well, interest rates might tick up. Maybe I should fix my mortgage. And you get better interest rates for better BERs in your house. So some people are going, maybe I should just get the improvement done, the BER improvement by getting a deep retrofit done in my house, so that now that I'm going to fix my my interest rate to lock it in instead mm-hmm. of dealing with inflation.
21: You'll get a better
1: interest rate interest rate anyway. So that's feeding into it as well.
21: Okay.
1: And then, of course, when you look at the EVs then, I mean, I have an electric car. I know when everyone was when we were having all the difficulties with the oil shutdown or what have you, and not being able to get power, fuel at stations. You know, there's a certain uptick in EVs, and that's noted as well. You know,
21: on the labour front, though, Kieran, what is happening there? Because clearly, we know the job of work that has to be done nationally when it comes to retrofit. Even Charlie reminding us about all of the people whose houses are heated using oil. I mean, strictly speaking, all of those people should be moving away from oil, given the situation that we're in with fossil fuels. But are the workers there to do the work?
1: Well, there is a huge lack of trades anyway. I mean, whether they're doing deep retrofit work or they're building new houses or extending and upgrading existing stock, there's a huge lack of trades. And like it's good to be able to mention it on the radio that like there's a great career for anyone considering joining a trade as they look towards their leaving cert. Like there's a great career, very lucrative, and you know it's a very interesting career. You meet all kinds of interesting people on site and everything else. So definitely we can promote trades an awful lot more. That definitely needs to be said. You know?
21: Because most people will go to third level and pursue a degree of sorts. the trades were forgotten for a while, but maybe they're coming back into vogue, would you say?
1: I hope so, because that, you know, we really do need to promote them. Like, we all need tradespeople. You know, the boiler breaks down, all of a sudden the plumber's your best friend, you know. So we do need tradespeople in this country, and we lost an awful lot of them in the financial crisis after the Celtic Tiger. A lot of them would have joined kind of big international, multinational companies and whatever, and they haven't left there. So we do need, 100% we need more trades. It's a great career and well worth looking into.
21: All right, well, the whole thing might shift the labour market on its axis as well, because really, Charlie, to come back to you on this, this is where the heat is in the economy, if you'll forgive the pun. I mean, everybody seems to be talking about how they can make their energy bills cheaper. And if you're looking at a career, if you're 19 or 20, that's really where you should be headed.
5: Yeah, I mean, you know, we have a lot of work to do. It's going to take a long time in this country to sort out our issues with high costs of energy. The fact that we import so much fossil fuel to generate our electricity is a major issue. So, you know, there will have to be an ongoing shift to more energy efficient homes and, you know, generating some of our own power. And it's very satisfying as somebody who has the solar panels to be feeding electricity back into the grid. Now, you don't get a great rate. They give you half of what they sell it to you. But, I mean, at least you're getting something back, you're saving money, and it does take a while to get a payback on it. And when we put it in, we had to pay VAT. You don't have to pay VAT anymore. So, yeah, the long term is this is not going away. It's increasingly going to be an issue for us. We have terribly expensive electricity in this country, and we're very dependent on fossil fuel. So those issues will take a long time to play out.
21: Charlie Weston from the Irish Independent, Kieran McCarthy from KMC Homes. Thank you both for being with us.
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21: Some messages coming in about retrofitting. Sabrina says the grants for heat pumps and doors, etc. are ridiculous. We only got one grant after spending all of our savings on making our home efficient and warm. I'm not sure what the level of the one grant was, but I know you do have to spend a good bit in order to get some back. And another says, why is the grant for solar panels still not available for houses newer than 2021? It seems unfair. Keep the messages coming in. I suppose the calculation is that if your house was built in the last 5 years, it's well insulated, or it should be, and have a high B or rating. But if it doesn't, you're not eligible for the grants. And that does seem unfair. 087 1400 106 is the number. Now, from Ukraine to the Middle East, the United Nations is facing criticism for failing to stop major conflicts. And it was built, of course, to stop future wars. Many say it's outdated. So is it fit for purpose? To discuss this, I'm joined now by Dominic Waghorn, who is the Sky News International Affairs Editor. Hello, Dominic.
24: Good morning, Claire.
21: Thank you very much for being with us. I think probably we need to go back, don't we, and talk about why the United Nations was established. It came after the two world wars, didn't it?
24: It did, yeah. And I think, you know, this is a question that I get asked probably amongst the most questions, which is, what's the point of the UN anymore? Does it, you know, does it do any good, and does it have any teeth? And you're right, you have to sort of go back to its origins and remind yourselves that it was set up in the aftermath of World War II. I've got the UN Charter in front of me, and that was the charter that was adopted by 50 nations, and then one more, Poland, joined a year or so later, back in 1945. And in black and white, it kind of states that it's the mission statement for the UN. It says, we the peoples of the United Nations determined to save succeeding generations from the scourge of war, which twice in our lifetime has brought untold sorrow to mankind, and to reaffirm faith in fundamental human rights and the dignity and worth of the human person, in the equal rights of men and women and nations, large and small, and so on. So it goes on. So it's basically, yeah, it was set up by the world so that World War II and World War I can never happen again. But also some of the things that the world had agreed on, like international law and new laws against crimes against humanity, they sort of agreed on principles and systems to make sure that those laws were imposed. And it's part of that kind of post-war setup that was designed to mean that the tragedy and trauma that the 20th century had meant for so many millions of people could not be repeated. And the problem is, I think, you know, we see it as a kind of world government, as a world authority, and that's a misunderstanding. It's a club of nations, and it has advantages and disadvantages, like all clubs do.
21: And it's now a very big club, isn't it? And part of the problem with it arises from the fact that there are so many members, and we'll talk about the more fundamental problem of those at the top of the tree not agreeing. But just talk to me about the membership first.
24: Yeah, that's right. So it started off with 51 nations, and it was basically set up, obviously, by the victors of World War II. So at the top of it is the UN Security Council, China, Russia, France, Germany, Britain and America, obviously not the vanquished in World War II, Germany and Japan, and none of the developing nations either. But it's swelled to this much bigger, much more unwieldy organization now of 193 nations. And I go to Manhattan, to New York,

0: And it's kind of like a Tower of Babel and just a talking shop. Now, clubs work really well if everyone agrees on something and it has a force multiplier effect. So if the whole world agrees that climate change, for instance, is a problem, and the entire membership of that 193-nation club focuses on dealing with it, then obviously it can be very effective. The challenge really is galvanizing it into united, coordinated action. And that's been a fundamental problem for the last couple of decades at least.
1: And let's talk about the Security Council then and the five permanent members. As you say, a club is easy to run if everybody agrees, but if you have these five permanent members at loggerheads, you're going to have real problems. And we've seen all of that come to pass in the last 20 years or so, particularly.
0: Yeah, we have. Yeah. So if you think about it as a sort of club, at the top of that club, there's this committee. And the committee is made up of five permanent members, those countries I listed, and then 10 temporary members who sort of get it for every 2 years. Now, the permanent members aren't just permanent, but they also have a right of veto. And they can use that to block anything. So you have resolutions at the UN. The UN General Assembly resolutions are not binding. They're kind of recommendations. But the resolutions from the UN Security Council are binding. If you break those resolutions, then you are breaking international law. Now, that would be very effective if those five nations could agree. But it's a bit like having a club where one member has gone rogue, is attacking the neighbours, continuing to do so, despite everyone in the club saying it's not a good thing to do. Another member has just decided to rip up the rule book and to attack Iran in alliance with only one other member. And then the other member, China, is hoping to do the same thing at some point in the future against Taiwan. So, you know, that's the problem here. You've got at least three nations who've kind of ripped up the rule book that went along with the foundation of the UN, which is the idea that might cannot be proven right, that, you know, unprovoked aggression cannot be rewarded. And if you've got those three nations doing that, then that's an issue. And it really, as you say, goes back 20 years or so when Russia decided to help Bashar al-Assad in Syria and basically decided cynically that it would use its position on the Security Council to block any investigation into Assad using chemical weapons. That has set a precedent, and it's a precedent that Donald Trump, who has a lot of impatience with the UN, has eagerly kind of decided to follow.
1: Mm-hmm. And it's easy, isn't it, sometimes to dismiss Donald Trump's criticisms as being Trumpian. But he does have a point in some regard when it comes to the UN, doesn't he? I mean, there are anomalies there in how it is run that would make any reasonable person look at it and go, well, it does need to be reformed, doesn't it?
0: Yes. I mean, I think people who aren't sort of, you know, don't follow the UN very closely would be surprised to hear that Iran, which is a regime that egregiously breaches human rights in its own country, against homosexuals, against minorities, against anybody who is a dissident against the government, has been the chair of the UN Human Rights Council. Mm-hmm. And there are kind of, you know, numerous examples of that. And that's the issue on the right of American politics that kind of supports Donald Trump's reservations about the UN. But I think his reservation is a couple of things. It's ideological. He doesn't like the idea that America could be told to do anything by a club. But also personally, he's a narcissistic, vain man who does not like the idea of others having authority over him. So for all those reasons, he's opposed to this. He also doesn't really believe in the kind of ideas behind the UN and the post-war world order, which is basically if all countries get together, everyone benefits. His sort of worldview comes, I think, from the real estate background of New York, where he comes from, where if you do a deal, one person does well, the other one is worse off. And he seems to think that these organizations, not just the UN, but NATO and others, are basically ripping off America. So for all those reasons, he's very much opposed to the UN. Mm-hmm. And he's sort of compounding the problems that Russia have caused that the organization and China may well do in the future.
1: So he set up this, or tried to set up this Board of Peace. I mean, it hasn't really managed to get off the ground, but essentially he sees that as the new and improved version of the United Nations, one that Donald Trump thinks might actually work.
0: That's a very good point, Claire. Exactly, yeah. So he's not only opposed and not funding and getting in the way of the UN achieving things, he's also, as you say, setting up this kind of rival organisation, the Board of Peace, which he set up to try and make the peace deal in Gaza be implemented effectively. And lots of countries kind of willingly signed up to that. They're countries who all expect to get favors from Donald Trump in return. It's kind of rather murkily financed. It's not quite sure where the billions of dollars pledged to it are going to end up. Could they actually end up in Donald Trump's pocket or sort of help him politically? Some allegations to that effect. But I think the fundamental

0: problem with it is it actually hasn't done much to help implement anything in Gaza. The Gaza peace deal has led to this sort of pickling, if you like, it's stuck in a kind of stasis, a kind of limbo. Mm-hmm. And that is actually disastrous for the people of Gaza, because, you know, the reports we're now getting of medical, humanitarian, massive problems in Gaza. And that's another point I think about the UN. What it's not good at is actually forcing peace to end wars. What it is very good at is humanitarian missions, and it's not able to do that job in Gaza anymore because of the situation and because of what Donald Trump has done there in particular.
1: So in general, I mean, aside from the humanitarian work, which it does very successfully, there are those who would say it didn't manage to do that in Gaza, but that was for other and very complex reasons. But in general terms, it has been very successful in its humanitarian efforts. But beyond that, its wider remit, is it fit for purpose in 2026?
0: It's certainly not fit for the purpose it was designed. The job it was designed to do back in the 40s, and it's fallen well short of that. But it has, yeah, it's certainly fulfilled a humanitarian mission. Its critics would say it's sort of lumbering and bureaucratic. If you see it in effect in the field, it is enormous, and there are issues with that. But it has so much. Once that kind of geopolitical power is focused in a humanitarian direction, it can be very effective. I think the bottom line, Claire, you know, the reason I would not disband the UN, and there are those who say we should, is I think it represents really the high watermark of global cooperation, of that very noble ambition that the world getting together can stop bad things happening and can make good things happen. Mm-hmm. And even though it's kind of falling well short of that, the fact that it still exists gives us all something to rise to. And I think, you know, in the hands of better stewards in the Security Council in a different time, it could do a much better job. There is also the possibility of reforming it. There's no reason that Britain, for instance, has to have a permanent seat on this committee running the UN, you know, so many years after World War II. We could probably step aside from that, maybe see, you know, developing nation, India or Brazil, take our place. You know, that's going to be very hard to make it happen. But there will be reform, there will be changes. And I think eventually the UN should be given a chance to live up to those very noble ambitions back in 1945.
1: That might be a very bitter pill for some of those in Britain to swallow, but let's see what happens. Dominic, thank you so much for your time. Dominic Waghorn there, International Affairs Editor with Sky News. Now, you know Mari Staunton for her sound advice on all things gardening, but Mari is back with us for a different reason today. Hello, Mari.
2: Hi, Claire. How are you?
1: I'm very well. You're here with a warning and tell us what happened recently to your parents. So take us through the story.
2: Okay, so last Wednesday, I got a phone call from my neighbour, Cliona, or next door to my mum, to say that there was something going on in mum and dad's garden, and she couldn't get in contact with them, and maybe I should ring. So I eventually got my dad, who said there were guys in doing the garden. And I said, but sure, what guys?
1: Is that not your job?
2: Exactly. So I said, who invited them? Oh, your mum said, you know, she wanted to make sure that you didn't have to do the taller things and da-da-da and all the rest of it. So I then found out that she'd handed over quite a sum of cash and that they were coming back the next day to get even more. And they rang her four times to make sure that she'd gone to the bank and that what time would she be back the mm-hmm. next day. So I made it my business to get out there for, I think they were coming back at 12:30. So I got out there for about 11:30 and sat in the front garden. Well, took out the lawnmower, pretended to be cutting the grass. And next of all, this fella rocks up in all of the best gear. And I'm talking, you know, branded, really good quality gardening gear, to say that he was, and he came into the driveway and he said, I'm just going to go into the boss lady to make sure that I can get the van is on its way and I just want to get the rest of the money. And I said, but you did nothing yesterday, not a thing.
1: And you'd had a look, so, obviously, at the work that they
2: nothing,
1: had done. Nothing.
2: Yeah.
1: Okay.
2: And he kind of got a bit agitated now. He didn't get aggressive or anything. So he started to walk away from me. So I started videoing him, and I got the him on video, the reg of the truck from the day before and the car that he was going to get away in with the rest of the money. So my warning is that if it's, you know, arborists, tree surgeons, gardeners, they're so busy, they're not going around cold calling people. They don't have time to be doing that.
1: Yeah.
2: You know, like, they're out actually doing legitimate work, paying their tax, doing really good work for people. And the insurance for tree surgeons and arborists is, you know, it's huge. So they're doing really good work with the best of gear, with the insurance and all that sort of thing. And then you have people cold calling. Now, my mum and dad know really, you know, they used to say to us, don't open the door to, you know, such and such. Make sure you don't let anybody in. And it was just a weak moment. And then the embarrassment of letting somebody in. The amount of texts, Claire, that I've got off people to say, my aunt or my father let somebody in and he didn't tell us for a few days. He was so embarrassed. He couldn't believe he did it. You know, all this sort of thing. Mm-hmm. And I'm really emotional about it because I just think, We've stopped. It's not that we've stopped. We've really good neighbours, but we really need to be keeping a close eye on what's going on in our neighbourhoods.
1: Yeah, well, I suppose you see your parents being exposed and a little bit vulnerable, and that's really hard to think that there are people out there who will prey on them. That's what makes it really upsetting. Yeah. And you know, you've put up the. I know you talked about this on social media, but I see the leaflet that they had. I mean, this was a pro job. This was
2: absolutely.
1: This was really well done. But there's no doubt in your mind that these guys were scammers.
2: Oh, without a shadow, the website is fake for a start. The number that they rang my mother on to make sure she'd gone back down to the bank wasn't the number on the flyer at the bottom.
1: Okay.
2: To start off, so I rang that number and I said, "That's great. I have you now. I have your number to give to the guards as well. So I have a collection of stuff now that I can go to the guards with, and present them with all the evidence, if you like, that I have on them." It's you know, these guys and people like them are scamming people out of thousands, not just a couple of hundred, you know, not just a couple of hundred. So you get recommendations from your neighbours who have had work done. Never let anybody in the driveway if you haven't got a recommendation or you haven't seen the work. It's as simple as that, you know.
1: Did you report this to the guards?
2: I did. I rang the guards and they said I had to go down and make a report. So I've been in, obviously, I was up in Offaly doing a talk on this week. And so tomorrow I have to bring my dad to the dentist and I'll be crossing the road to Blackrock Garda station to make a statement. Yeah. And, you know, the social media side has the reposting on, you know, the Instagram post I put up. That's what I wanted. I want everybody to see it, but repost it so that other people see it that maybe, you know, have never followed me and will never follow me. That's the whole idea.
1: Mm-hmm. You know? Mm-hmm. And it is. Yeah. Remind us again of your Instagram handle so people can find you.
2: Yeah, it's Mary Staunton Official.
1: On Instagram. Now, listeners saying the same thing happened to my mum who has dementia. The men were so brazen. They took her to the bank to get the cash out. They then sent friends from other gangs to say that she told them to call over to do the work. But the guards were excellent. They got ring doorbells and cameras after it all happened. These people were well known to the guards. Preying on vulnerable older people is disgusting. Another one, this happened to my late dad a few years ago. Roof tiles. My mum was frog marched to the bank to take out money and it was heartbreaking for us because dad was at home alone in his late 80s. And that is the really upsetting thing about this, isn't it? As you said, that there are people willing to do this to them. So obviously, I mean, your parents, I'm sure, are well shook after it, but are you going to take any measures now as a result?
2: Don't you worry. Okay. There'll be all sorts of cameras, doorbell videos, the whole lot going up. Mm-hmm. And the worst, the gas thing about this, I had sent a WhatsApp with the flyer to friends of mine in a WhatsApp group, and these guys were in Collins Avenue beside DCU handing out their leaflets on the Sunday morning, you know. Mm-hmm. So luckily I sent it and she copped it straight away.
1: Okay, so the warning is just be careful and take recommendations. And I think that's really good advice. Gardeners, tree surgeons, they're all too busy at the moment to be going door to door punting for business. They don't have that capacity if they're any good.
2: That's exactly right.
1: That's
2: Claire.
1: A good way to look at it. Mary, thanks so much for that. And I hope that there'll be somebody who'll still have their money in the bank after hearing that today and won't have handed over to anybody like that. That's Mary Staunton. Thank you so much, Mary.
2: Claire, thank you.
1: Okay, our WhatsApp number, if you want to get in touch, if you have any similar stories about scams that have happened to you or in your area, 087 1400 106.
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1: So news this week that Paul McCartney is releasing a duet with Ringo Starr got us thinking about some of music's best and most surprising duets and go-louds. Ed Smith is here now. I was just saying to you there, Paul McCartney's really good at sort of putting himself on the agenda.
0: He is, isn't he? He always has a little stunts.
1: I don't mean that in a kind of a derogatory way. He just knows how to get us talking about it.
0: Imagine, and Ringo's 85.
1: Incredible.
0: Still at it. And Ringo looks 65. He looks absolutely incredible. But it's the first duet ever, which to me kind of breaks my brain a little bit considering everything. But it did get us to thinking that apart from you and me, Claire, being the most iconic duo in this building, that we'd go through some... There we go. I got those notes that you asked me to read out. But we thought we'd go through some of the great, my favourite duets in musical history, starting off. 1967, Marvin Gaye, Tammy Terrell. These were the original. These two had loads of incredible songs. All You Need to Get By, California Soul, Ain't Nothing Like the Real Thing. These were the duet king and queen of the 60s. Tammy Terrell had a very tragic short life, unfortunately. But together with Marvin Gaye, there was a real chemistry.
12: And Ashford and Simpson, who may be 80s fans, the 80s keeps popping up here, would remember As Solid as a Rock, but they were great Motown writers back in the day. And this is a song that they wrote originally. I love these stories that songs were originally intended for one person, then someone else got them and they became the icons that they are. But this is originally intended for Dusty Springfield, actually.
1: Who would have done a great job.
12: I know, she would have done a great job, but they held off, thankfully, and just wanted somebody from Motown to get it, and they did. And look, this is what emerged from 1967. Marvin Gaye and the great Tammy Terrell, Ain't No Mountain High Enough.

0: weird, isn't it?
1: Just for the weather we're having as well. And they do say Marvin Gaye never quite got over her death. But they were so close, were they? But it's from 67 to 83. Of all the ones we're talking about today, this is up there, isn't it?
0: This is my favourite. And I like it a lot. My problem I have with it is that you cannot sing along to Dolly Parton's part. Because she is... You think you can.
1: No.
0: Because she makes it sound so easy, but she's so high.
1: Inarguably one of the greatest singers of all time. So look, this gives me a chance to make my claim here. I think the Bee Gees are up there almost, if not, with the Beatles as being one of the greatest bands of all time. The Gibb Brothers, prolific in their genius over the decades. And after their 70s kind of, I suppose, disco pomp, they kind of took a step back and started writing incredible songs for everybody else in the music business. And this is probably the prime example. This, again... Diana Ross, she was getting a load of songs written for her at the time. This is originally written as a kind of an R&B vibe for Diana Ross, which is hard to believe when we hear what did happen. So, of course, you know, we're going back to 1983. Robin Gibb wrote this for Dolly Parton, for Diana Ross, but Dolly Parton and Kenny Rogers were great friends and they decided to take it on and they have made it their own. Of course, this is from 1983. Little known fact for any kind of literary nerds out there, kind of named after a novel by Ernest Hemingway. Who'd have thought that from that came this from 83? This is the glorious Islands in the Stream.

0: And she does her solo bit in the song. She's wild.
1: She's
0: high.
1: Irreplaceable, the great Dolly Parton. I will stand here all day long.
0: She's not gone yet. Did she cancel the Vegas residency?
1: She's not well. She's been, you know, typically classy about revealing what the cause is or what the issue is, but she's not well. But she looks, and hopefully she'll get through it. She is truly one of the greatest.
0: Brilliant. That's the winner. We don't need to go any further.
1: Nice to talk to you, but I will do my best. A lot of people would argue, I'm sure there's people texting in already going, where is this one? It's here. It's 1981. Interesting story behind this as well. Queen had never collaborated with anyone ever. They happened to be in a studio. Now, stories of this are kind of legend, how this came about and what happened in the studio when it did. Mm-hmm. So they're in Montreux in Switzerland. David Bowie was knocking around, as he did. You know, it just seemed to pop up in various places.
0: Not living
1: over the shop in Berlin. He's moved, we've brought him to the shop to Montreux in Switzerland. So it's early 80s Bowie. He and Freddie Mercury there, the bands were in the studio around the same time. They said, will we do a collaboration? And what happened in the studio, this is under much dispute in music lore. Apparently things got very tense and there was a lot of conflict between Bowie and Freddie Mercury. You can imagine too, the great bristling egos of the time. The bass line was, I suppose, invented on the spot, they say. In the studio, they're just noodling around. I love those stories as well. And what emerged was, it's almost like two songs in one. Like Freddie singing one song, Bowie singing another song. And then as they kind of joined forces then about 2.5 minutes in, and the denouement, the end of this song really is one of the great vocal performances of Bowie's career. But listen, we can only be talking about one song, Queen and Bowie together, 1981, Under Pressure.

0: I don't want to speak to like
1: it. I know.
0: Do you know what? Knowing that there was tension, I'm hearing it in a completely
1: different way.
0: Can you hear
1: it?
0: Isn't
1: that great?
0: Edgy, yeah.
1: Yeah, because I think what happened was they were competing with each other then.
0: It clipped.
1: You know, just kind of like, oh, yeah, try this for a verse. Oh, yeah, you think that's good? Try this. And it all comes through the song. It's incredible. Two of the greats. Unbelievable. You can imagine being in the studio around that time.
0: The next one, Kylie Minogue and Nick Cave. When
1: very improbable.
0: This happened. That's it. When this happened, like, what? Kylie?
1: It's hard to believe or imagine or, I suppose, overestimate the surprise, as you've expressed. Look, Nick Cave is Nick Cave. He's almost like, you know, he's a one-man genre in his own right. Very dark, brooding figure, of course. He had already done a duet with PJ Harvey, which kind of story checked out there. They're all the same ilk, cut from the same black cloth, as it were. But then, in 1995, the Prince of Darkness, Nick Cave, teamed up with Pop Princess. Like, Kylie hadn't made the kind of transformation at all yet. Mm-hmm. She was known for The Locomotion and some early 90s hits. And for her and Nick Cave to get together, it just didn't seem like, what's going on here?
0: That's the genius of it.
1: That's the genius of it. And again, going back again, this has been mentioned before in this slot, how great videos were then, and we need to see a comeback in great music videos. But it's Kylie lying in the river in a mournful looking, you know, when the cave just looking like the cave, singing the song as he looks down on what we suppose is her dead body. But it is an absolutely iconic vocal, and the melding of their voices, the dark broodingness of Cave versus the kind of the sweet natured voice of Kylie Minogue, come together to create this absolute slice of wonderment from 1995, Where the Wild Roses Grow.

0: Yeah, that worked. That worked. Time for one more?
1: Time for one more. Yes, well, I was going to go Elton John, George Michael, but I want to get an Irish one in. This is my personal favourite Irish duet of all time. Please consider your opinions.
0: You think I'm telling you, Lionel. It's mine too.
1: Is it? Oh my gosh.
0: It's mine too.
1: Yes, I'm so happy to hear this.
0: I loved this when it came out.
1: 1991. This is slap bang in the great Irish period of music. So the Golden Horde were knocking around, kind of a funk or a grungy kind of indie garage band at the time. Simon Carmody on vocals, teaming up with Maria McKee, who many people would know as Show Me Heaven from the Days of Thunder soundtrack. Her vocals, her voice soaring, Simon Carmody's voice kind of gruff and rough. This is what happened when the two of them got together. One of the greatest Irish songs of all time, of course, is Friends in Time.

0: Such a great song.
1: Bring back the slow set.
0: Ah, just the best. Come from on. 1991. Ed, thanks so much.
1: No problem.
0: Ed Smith from Go Loud. We'll take a break.
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0: And still to come on the show, Israel launched an attack on Beirut last night for the first time since the ceasefire. Almost 300 asylum seekers claiming to be children were in fact adults. And I'll have a car mechanic in to answer all of your car questions. So do get them into us, 087 1400 106. Now though, it's time for the news with Tara Duggan.
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16: It's 10 o'clock. Good morning. The HSE is to be called before the Dáil's Public Accounts Committee over the cost of a new bike shed for a Kerry hospital. €127,000 was spent on the shed at University Hospital Kerry, despite options as low as €7,000 being considered. It comes just under 2 years after a similar project at Leinster House was revealed to have cost over €330,000. And Chair of the Public Accounts Committee, Sinn Féin's John Brady, says those responsible must be held accountable.
17: This comes on
1: foot of an announcement yesterday of a recruitment freeze within the HSC due to a shortage of money and overspends at a time when people are being hard pushed due to cost of living. Government continuing to say that they haven't got the money to give out energy credits, and yet we see a continuous waste of taxpayers' money.
16: 141 people seeking asylum here last year who claimed to be children were discovered to be over the age of 18. A TUSLA report for the Dáil's Public Accounts Committee has revealed almost 300 child asylum seekers were discovered to be adults over the last 4 years. The agency says the average time these people were incorrectly believed to be minors and were possibly housed with children was 57 days. The WHO says there is no need to declare a public health emergency because of the hantavirus outbreak on a cruise ship. Three people have died and eight other infections were confirmed among the passengers and crew of the MV Hondius. It's now heading to Tenerife, where those on board the vessel, including two Irish citizens, will be quarantined from Monday. Nika Alexander from the World Health Organization says the containment measures in place are preventing any further spread of the disease.
4: We've seen that it can still be contained. There were 147 passengers, three disembarked, three health workers have joined them. So there are still 147 people. Of those, eight people have become sick. That's very scary. Three people have died, but we haven't seen further onward spread. Once those control measures were put in place, the control is effective.
16: That's it for now. We'll have more at 11.
17: Big family changes can be difficult for everyone involved. And when it comes to separation and divorce, it can be particularly confusing for children. Which is why a child-friendly video series has been created to help them better understand and navigate it. It's designed to help children make sense of what's happening and get to know the terminology and the range of people they may encounter, all in a positive, reassuring way. Visit gov.ie/familychanges, an initiative of the Government of Ireland.
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18: Good morning, I'm Cameron Hill. Nottingham Forest and Aston Villa go head-to-head to reach a first major European final for more than 40 years tonight. Forest will take a 1-0 lead into the second leg of their Europa League semi-final clash at Villa Park. Meanwhile, in the Conference League, Crystal Palace are just 90 minutes away from a first ever European final. They lead Shakhtar Donetsk 3-1 heading into the return leg of their semi-final at Selhurst Park. Both of those games kick off at 8 o'clock this evening. Ireland head coach Scott Beamont will name his team this morning for Saturday's Women's Six Nations clash with Wales in Belfast. Rory McIlroy makes his return to golf later, a few weeks on from defending his Masters title at Augusta. He's in the field for the opening round of the Truist Championship at Quail Hollow today from 4:30 Irish time. And Irishwoman Claire Dowling has been named the first ever female captain of St Andrews Golf Club in Scotland. The Dublin native was one of the first women to be admitted as a member of the RNA back in 2015. To hear live commentary of the League of Ireland every Friday, download the Go Loud app now.
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16: Now dry with good sunny spells today. A few light showers at times. Top temperatures of 11 to 15 degrees. And now you're up to date on News Talk.
0: Cara, thank you very much. And you're welcome back to the programme. You're listening to the Clare Byrne Show on News Talk. Still to come, over the next 2 hours, we'll be getting the latest on the hantavirus ship.
20: So at the moment, we are working, as you would expect, I think, on the kind of most cautious scenario, which is a potential 8-week isolation. Clearly, over the coming days and weeks, we'll be monitoring these people very closely, and we may be able to adjust that as time goes on.
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0: And the best TV and film cameos.
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22: The little
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0: 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So if you're wondering what that light means on the dashboard or you have an NCT coming up, do get in touch now. You can WhatsApp us 087 1400 106 or email clareburn@newstalk.com. But first, US President Donald Trump has said once again that the Iran war will be over quickly. But on the other battlefront, Israel launched an attack on Beirut last night for the first time since a ceasefire was agreed. To give us the latest on the conflict in the Middle East, I'm joined by Matt Fry, Channel 4 presenter. Hello, Matt.
3: Yes, hello. How are you, Claire?
0: I'm good. Let's turn to Beirut first and Israel launching this attack last night. What happened? What do we know about what happened?
3: Well, as far as I know, there was an attack on central Beirut, which has not happened for a long time. And I think the Israelis are claiming that this was a Hezbollah target and therefore they were completely within their rights to break the ceasefire and hit the target. I mean, it shows you just how vulnerable the ceasefire in Lebanon is. And even though Donald Trump has read the Israelis the riot act not to break the ceasefire, I remember there was a very stern phone call a couple of weeks ago when the Israelis' position was in danger of exploding all the ceasefires in the region. Despite that riot act, occasionally they feel incumbent to intervene. And I think this is a portent of what might happen if there is a lasting ceasefire in the Iran war, that whenever the Israelis feel that there's unfinished business, and they very much feel, as I've been told by a couple of Israeli officials, that there was unfinished business in Tehran, that they have the right to intervene in order to finish regime change, they could do so. So it shows you just how fragile the whole situation is.
0: I mean, we have heard over the last 24 hours or so just how close we're getting to a sustainable deal between Iran and the United States. Do you think that this will put the moxie on that?
3: No, I think that's not at the moment. I think the bigger issue is, can they reach a deal? Can Tehran and Washington reach a deal? And I think we are getting closer to a deal for two reasons. Number one is that both sides are feeling the economic pain. Donald Trump at the petrol pump, he's very aware that this is an unpopular war, that rising petrol prices of 40%, 50%, or even more in places like California was never part of the deal. And meanwhile, the Iranians, because of the double blockade imposed by the Americans across the wider Strait of Hormuz into the Indian Ocean, are also feeling a lot of pain. I mean, they're losing hundreds of millions of dollars a week in lost revenue because their oil tankers aren't getting through. The land route via Pakistan is not yet established enough to make up for what they've lost. So they also need some resolution here. And remember, it's the riots in January that almost, that was the biggest challenge to the regime in half a century, were caused because of economic pain, which must now be far more severe. The second reason is that there's a big summit coming up in Beijing next week between Donald Trump and Xi Jinping. This is arguably the most important meeting for Donald Trump in his second term so far. And I think he will want this thing to be resolved by the time he shows up in Beijing. That summit, by the way, Claire, as you know, has already been postponed once because of the Iran war that was started at the end of February. He can't possibly postpone it a second time. And to show up in Beijing, will the world economy, and indeed America's economy to some extent, in the chokehold of a regime that supposedly was pummeled by sanctions and by bombs, would be embarrassing.
0: Mm-hmm. But even if he does manage to resolve this one by then, how does he sell it as a win? You know, the strait is open. Yeah, it was open beforehand and it was running fine. Oh, we have pummeled the regime. Well, now you've got more hardline guys in charge in Iran. Like, how can even Donald Trump, how can he sell this as a win?
3: Well, but Donald Trump can sell anything as a win. He just pretends it's a win. I mean, I guess what he could say is that the regime has been, weakened in terms of its ballistic missile capability, which is probably true. They've been weakened in terms of their enrichment capability, which is probably also true. But, it's not decisive enough because they will still, be able to keep their hands on the 440 kilograms of enriched uranium. And ultimately, I don't think he cares about the subtler point, whether the hardcore regime has been left in place. Remember, in Venezuela, he announced regime change and it turned out to be, regime reboot.
0: Yes.
3: I mean, the hardliners around Venezuela are still running Venezuela and no one seems to care very much. Mm-hmm. I think the key thing for Obama always is, is what he is doing any better than what Obama did? He's obsessed with Barack Obama. And so if he can say that what he has negotiated after billions of dollars spent on bombs, after thousands of people sacrificed, is better than the Obama JCPOA deal from 2015, which of course he shredded, then he can take that to the bank at the pearly gates and say, look, what I've done is better. And one way it would be better is if he could get the Iranians to commit to a moratorium on enrichment that isn't just 5 years, but maybe 10 or 15 years. But my God, for a tiny little clause like that, without having achieved any of the things that he said he might want to achieve at the beginning of this war, it's pretty pathetic. And at the cost-benefit ratio, I would say the costs far outweigh the benefits.
0: Yeah, because any of the analysis I was looking at last night seems to suggest that the deal he's going to get on the uranium enrichment is going to be so close to what Barack Obama got, yeah, and what he walked away from in 2018 to make the whole thing pointless, as you say. Just on the American economy front, and I know that he's really feeling the pinch at the pumps and how people are feeling about that. But I heard something this morning about how the stock market is not feeling the impact. In fact, the stock markets are doing really well because of the AI boom. And I just wonder, will that insulate him to an extent around all of this, Matt? Or do you think that the prices at the pumps, really, when it comes to voters and the midterms, that's all they're going to care about?
3: Well, it insulates him against any damage with people who own stocks in AI companies and people who own oil companies. And now these people are very important to Donald Trump, the oil magnates of Texas and other places who went to see him before the election in 2024, promised to give him as much money as he wanted for his own campaign in return for deregulation of the oil industry and drill, baby, drill and all that kind of stuff. Now, they're obviously cockaroo because they're making more money than they ever dreamt of making because of this war. But the trouble is that there's only so many votes in oil tycoons. There's a lot more votes in people who actually have to fill their cars with the stuff that the tycoons create. Now, they will be upset. And although the MAGA base still seems to be holding quite well, you need more than the MAGA base in order to win in the midterm elections. Ultimately, he may not care if he loses the House of Representatives to the Democrats, which is almost inevitable because he's been ruling the country, America that is, as a supreme leader, so to speak, without the use of Congress for the last year and a half. And he will carry on trying to do so. And Congress only comes in really when it comes to either impeachment proceedings, which they would be daft to try again unless they were assured of a conviction of Trump in the Senate, which is unlikely, or when it comes to the power of the purse. But even the power of the purse hasn't prevented Trump from conducting a very costly war in Iran. Mm-hmm. So I don't think he really cares that much about the midterm elections. I think he is quite happy to carry on this thing as long as he can claim at some stage that he has done more than Barack Obama, which may be true. I mean, it may result in that at the end of the day, but as I said before, and it's an incredibly costly journey to get to an incremental victory.
0: Yeah, but he very clearly wants this to end and wants it to end right now. And do you think the imperative is that Beijing meeting?
3: I think that's a really important one because first of all, Beijing has again sort of managed to wriggle itself into a much stronger position than people thought it was in. Although China relies much more on oil from the Strait of Hormuz and natural gas to keep their vast factories, you know, that supply the world with all sorts of things going, and then keep their population in employment, they have also been very strategic in all sorts of things, including the storage of oil. So their strategic oil reserves are massive, and they were built up over years precisely because of this kind of scenario. So they're living off those oil reserves, and they've been quite smart at, you know, using the Pakistanis to establish a land route for exports and imports to Iran. The Pakistanis obviously are also part of this. But by the way, both Iran and Pakistan are part of China's Belt and Road project. So that is very much China's sphere of influence. Mm-hmm. What is America's sphere of influence in the Middle East at the moment? I mean, it's Israel, and the Israelis are doing their own thing, much to the annoyance of the Trump administration at times. And then you've got the Gulf states, who thought they were Donald Trump's best buddies, who were basically thrown under the bus on February the 28th. They weren't even consulted about a war in which they themselves have had to suffer.
0: Matt, thank you very much. Matt Fry there, Channel 4 presenter. Coming up next, we're going to find out why bird watching has suddenly become so popular amongst Gen Zers.
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0: 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New studies have shown that the second fastest growing hobby across the UK for Gen Zers is bird watching. The first, by the way, is jewellery making. It's no longer being considered an old-fashioned pastime because record numbers of 16 to 29-year-olds are picking up their binoculars. So what's behind the rise, and is it happening here in Ireland as well? I'm joined by Seamus Ong, who is founder of the Young Bird Watchers Ireland Group. And Niall Hatch is here as well of Birdwatch Ireland. It's lovely to have you both with us. Thank you for being here. Seamus, how did you get involved in all of this? I suppose I was involved in bird watching from a very young age. You know, I always loved nature and wildlife. Since a very young age, really, I would have always gone out bird watching. I would have gone to some of the Birdwatch Ireland meetups. You know, there's local branches from Birdwatch Ireland that have different meetups. And I would have, let's say, really always gone to those there and just loved going out bird watching. Mm-hmm. And
1: so it's always been in your life. But mm-hmm. do you agree that there are more and more young people now who are interested in it?
0: Absolutely. I think, you know, there's a good lot of, let's say, there's people who have always been interested. And it's maybe difficult to find some of those young people out there who are interested in bird watching. But what it seems to be the case is that there's more people out there that genuinely have an interest in maybe, let's say, nature and wildlife. And they're also, when they see other people that are interested, they're also thinking, do you know what, maybe it's something for me, maybe mm-hmm. to go out and experience a bit of wildlife.
1: Why do you think there's a growing interest in it? What is it that's happening now that's making people think, well, I'll give this a go?
0: I think personally at the moment, you know, our lives are so busy at the moment, particularly for young people. You know, we're very busy with college, let's say work, you know, there's all exams and, you know, our evening activities, social media. There's such a pressure and around young people's lives at the moment. And I think sometimes we need just a bit of time to reconnect into nature again. And I think there's a real desire for young people to maybe go, whether even if it's a small amount, let's say going out for, let's say, a walk or something like that. And I think slowly what I've been seeing is that particularly through my group and the Young Birdwatchers group, that we've found that there's a lot of young people who actually are thinking, yes, I do like going out for a walk, but I never actually noticed how nice it was, let's say, looking at the birds as well. And, you know, I never really appreciated before. And I think that's what we're slowly seeing, that there's more and more young people actually, mm-hmm. through their interest coming into nature, that they're actually also into birds.
1: Can you describe to me now a good bird watching session? What's it like?
0: Okay, so I suppose for 2 weeks ago, our group, so we decided we'd go out to Loch Borah in Offaly, which is a bogland out there. And one of our things, we're going to try and look for the grey partridge, quite a rare bird that's only located in Loch Borah there in Ireland. So we went out there was about 10 of us that went out, and we kind of carpooled out there. It's our group is very much, let's say, grassroots up, very organic, mm-hmm. how it's grown, you know.
1: And do you go out early in the morning?
0: Yeah, we do sometimes. Not too early, I suppose, because we're still trying to get some of the new people involved, you know. So we can't, and we're trying to be as accommodating as possible. But we'd certainly go out, and the last day we spent, let's say, I'd say the whole day nearly out there walking around.
1: So you're walking, you're not in one place, you're walking mm-hmm. around looking for the partridge.
0: Yeah, we do kind of, let's say, we'd spend a bit of time, like we were about in an hour, let's say, in a certain location, you know, maybe just watching and seeing what we could see, you know, listening as well to different birds. Uh-huh. You know, some of us know the song calls as well to them, you know. So
1: do you record the sounds that you hear?
0: Yes, so some of us do, yeah. And then also there's a lot of us are would be interested in, let's say, nature photography as well. So taking photographs of the birds as well. So,
1: and did you find the fella you were looking for, the partridge?
0: We didn't on this occasion, but we saw a white throat as well, which is one of the summer visitors that came in, you know, to Ireland. So that was a good find for us.
1: Well, Niall, this is why it's great in Ireland to go bird watching, isn't it? Because we're the crossroads of the world for many birds that move around.
2: Oh, exactly right. We punch well above our weight when it comes to bird species here in this country. For a relatively small country, we have almost 500 bird species have been recorded here. Many of those are very rare, and they're sort of like the prize for birdwatchers going out to try and find them. But things change with the seasons as well, and this is a particularly beautiful time of year to do it because of all the bird song. People find it very relaxing, very meditative, and we're finding people of all ages coming to birdwatching. I think especially since COVID, there has been a big increase. I think that a lot of people came to appreciate the mental and physical health benefits of being immersed in nature, particularly in bird song and mm-hmm. birdwatching during COVID, and it's maintained.
1: And are you seeing that there are more people interested in it, younger people interested? it?
2: Very much so. So we're seeing lots more family memberships to Birdwatch Ireland. We're seeing a lot more college students taking an interest, setting up societies and groups and asking us to go and help and assist with walks and also doing survey work too. There's quite a lot of young people thinking now of careers in nature, conservation or surveying. So we're training them up in survey skills. And there's lots of volunteer surveys Birdwatch Ireland runs that people can do. We're finding more and more people in their teens and 20s now doing that compared to previously.
1: I have people, a lot of people recommending this app, the Merlin Bird ID app. Are you both aware of that?
2: Yep, it's very good. It's by Cornell Laboratory of Ornithology, and it helps to identify bird song and also bird photographs too. So it's absolutely excellent.
1: So what do you do? Do you record your sound and
2: yes,
1: add it to the app?
2: That's right. There's a button you push on it, and it's a free app. You download it, you push a button on it, and then it analyses the sound and it identifies the bird song.
1: Well, that's
2: you.
1: Very handy, isn't it?
2: And I'd be remiss not to mention Birdwatch Ireland has its own app as well, based specifically on Ireland. It's called Birds of Ireland Field Guide, and you can see the pictures of the birds there and learn about their habits and when you'll see them in Ireland, those kind of things. So it's,
1: if I was going out as a complete novice, now, I wouldn't have a clue what I was hearing or what I was seeing. So how do you get started?
2: There's several ways, and there's no wrong way to enjoy watching birds or experiencing birds. Some people like to go out and just enjoy this natural symphony of bird song or see colourful creatures. Others like to put names to them. You can get field guides, you can get all sorts of books and online resources. But I'd say that the very best way is to go out with people who are already experienced.
1: Mm-hmm.
2: Bird watchers tend to be an exceptionally friendly group of people. Maybe I'm a bit biased, but we do tend to be very welcoming. We're all beginners once, and we're very keen to share that knowledge. And so through Birdwatch Ireland branches, we have 26 of these around the country. They run over 450 events throughout the year. Give it a go. Come along, take part, and also join Birdwatch Ireland. Help to contribute to help us save those birds, but also just get knowledge and information from all our publications.
1: A great way to sell it, Seamus, is that it is like a real-life Pokemon hunt. Tell me why.
4: Yeah, so I suppose one of the things really, like you're going around and they're looking for different birds. You know, there's different species of them, and I think for a lot of the new members as well, that's what they've kind of almost described
1: it as. What they've grown up with, right?
4: Yeah, a lot. They would have possibly just, they'd be looking at the different birds and they would maybe say, oh God, my gosh, this is actually like Pokemon. We see a blue tit, and then we're looking for, the grey partridge. You know, there's always these different species, and it almost something that they can maybe relate to a bit.
1: And do you think it's daunting for people to get started on this? Like, how would you recommend people give it a go?
4: So, I think basically, as Niall was saying, very much like you can, there's always different ways you can just go out, and I think maybe even just start by listening to the bird song. You know, when we're going around living our daily lives, you know, we're constantly immersed in nature. There's always birds around, and even getting kind of just starting by appreciating that for ourselves anyway. You know, as I said, we've the young bird watchers group, a group for young people that are interested in bird watching. And it's very much a welcoming group as well, you know. And we just kind of go out and...
1: You don't have to be an expert.
4: Yeah,
1: so you can get into this without knowing a thing about it now.
2: 100%. Everyone had to start somewhere. And I was... I remember being a young bird watcher myself, which I could say I still was. But I actually started when I was a toddler. I was just fascinated by birds. I don't remember a time when they weren't very important in my life. And I have to say, they've given me a huge amount in my life as well, in terms of mental and physical health, something to do, something that's taken me all over the world. You get to see, even within Ireland, you get to see parts of Ireland that

0: it's a wonderful way to do it.
1: Have you seen, Niall, everything there is to see now in the bird world, or are you still waiting for the Holy Grail?
0: Oh, you never see everything. That's the thing. There's always something else. So and I can never turn it off either. So this bird watching thing is always there. So we might be driving my car and something flies over. Oh my goodness, I haven't seen one of those in a year or whatever. So no, there's always new things. And I think that for a lot of people to find the first occurrence of a particular species in Ireland, that's kind of the Holy Grail. Mm-hmm. So that's something that many of us are looking for. But also, I must say, I get in just as much pleasure from seeing a very common bird in the garden, perhaps doing something I'd never seen before or behaving in an unusual way. I think that's the
1: beauty. Robins are all searching for worms at the moment.
0: Yes.
1: So that's somewhere to get started. If that's where what people want to do. Seamus and Niall, thank you so much for coming in. Lovely to have you both with us. And look, Birdwatch Ireland, I think, is a good place to send people, or Seamus's group, the Young Birdwatchers Ireland group. Get involved in the WhatsApp group and Seamus will bring you out to try and find that partridge maybe down in Offaly again. Thank you both for being with us.
2: Thank you very much.
1: Now, we're going to turn to that cruise ship which has been hit by the Hanta virus, because it aims to have all passengers gone off the ship on Monday. They've been marooned since Sunday when the outbreak was first discovered. Let's get the latest on this now with journalist and broadcaster in Spain, Cliona O'Flynn. Hello, Cliona.
3: Good morning again, Claire.
1: So when we spoke yesterday, we heard that there were issues with Tenerife accepting the ship. Has that settled down now?
3: While it hasn't settled down, the decision has been made and, you know, the ship is on its way. It left to start its journey towards the Canary Islands yesterday evening. There are still complaints coming from both the regional government. That was Fernando Clavico, who is still saying he was never properly consulted, and he still wants further clarification. And even the town council of the port where the ship is going. Now, they've picked a smaller port that is away from the main capital and away from tourist areas. It's in a place called Granadilla, which is halfway from Santa Cruz down to the south of the island. But it's near a motorway, both to a hospital and to an airport. But the town council there is also saying they are not happy with the way that their port has been chosen. They're worried about the safety of, you know, the local population. And then this morning, I'm seeing that the port authorities are saying, while the ship has permission to anchor off the port, full permission to dock at the port has still not been granted. So there are still question marks over what exactly will happen on Sunday when the ship does arrive.
1: Mm-hmm. And then you'll have question marks over whether there will be a field hospital used and how long the people will need to be quarantined, because there seems to be some uncertainty around what the timeline needs to be.
3: Exactly, because we do know that there is talk of setting up a field hospital at the port, which would make sense. But the Spanish authorities are bringing their nationals back to Madrid to isolate, but they're not airlifting them back until Monday. So that assumes that all of the passengers will stay on board until Monday. Now, we do know that there is now discussion ongoing between all of the governments of the nationals on board. There are 23 nationals on board, or 23 people from countries on board, including the Irish government, I assume. I know that the consul has been in touch with passengers on board, and probably the embassy in Madrid is now involved with those discussions. The European Commission has even said it will also help repatriate nationals from different countries. The British have already been in touch and are organising a charter flight, we believe, to take their people home. So between now, today's Thursday, we have until Sunday, and it does at least give the government some kind of breathing space to organise the airlift of passengers. What we don't know is what will happen if there is some passengers who develop symptoms during the journey. I mean, that might change the picture completely, mm-hmm. because as far as we know, they're not isolated in their cabins.
1: Oh.
3: So they are mingling with us. Well, I'm not quite sure, Claire. Maybe you have more information on that.
1: Well, I thought initially they were being told to stay in their cabins, but that may have changed, as you say.
3: I'm not 100% sure on that, because they're all asymptomatic. But we do know that, for instance, in the case of the two Irish passengers, there is already talk of when they arrive back in Ireland, you know, the kind of advice they will be given on quarantining, whether that will be at home, and what they will need to do if they do begin to develop symptoms. So there are still a lot of questions that, you know, need to be answered. But one assumes that given this kind of 3-day bridge between now and the arrival of the ship, a lot of those questions will be answered.
1: Cliona, we will keep in touch with you. Thank you very much for that update. That's Cliona O'Flynn there, who is in Tenerife. Now, you might have heard that David and Victoria Beckham's 14-year-old daughter, Harper, has been refused naming rights

0: for her new cosmetic beauty brand in the United States. It's called Hiku by Harper. That's what it's called in the UK. It's going to sell makeup and acne products to teenagers. The 14-year-old will be front and centre of the brand imaging. Sunday Independent journalist Sarah Cadden is here with me now. Hello.
1: Hi, Claire.
0: What do you think of all this?
1: I think it probably comes as no surprise to anyone who's watched how Harper has been slowly kind of launched, soft launched in the last few years through her mother's social media, very much there at all their kind of launches and events. Mm-hmm. And very much Victoria has referred to herself as her mother's mini-me. So the fact that she would now literally become part of the brand really is no surprise.
0: This is who they are, though, isn't it? I mean, you are how you're a product of your background. So the Beckhams are glossy sellers.
1: They are. And really, you know, as coming into you today, I kind of thought, it occurred to me, Harper doesn't need the money, you know, so, you know, she's fine. She's fine for money forever. Obviously, she would like her own identity and her own career. But there's the why and there's the why now. She's 14. What is the rush to launch a 14-year-old into the world?
0: You see, Victoria says, doesn't she, that she's sort of following Harper. So Harper's taking the lead here. You're smiling at me, Sarah. Harper's taking the lead here, saying, I really want to create this product line to help people who have problems, skin problems like me.
1: I know.
0: Are you buying any of that?
1: Well, look, preface all of it with, of course the Beckhams love their children, of course they want to protect them, of course, you know, they will do anything to shield them from anything negative. But there has definitely, with Harper in particular, been very much a part of moulding her to be the successor and the heir to all this. So, you know, I think it's dangerous to ever talk about your daughter in particular is a mini-me. Mm-hmm. They really, you know, it generally is only ever said by the mother. The daughters rarely say, I'm a mini-me of my mother. They tend, as all teenagers do, to want to forge their own personality and their own choices and their own identity. But Harper is very much Victoria part two. And so this is very much what they're doing.
0: Yeah, I'm just really surprised that they have decided to follow this path. Even the level to which she has been front and centre since the Brooklyn fallout. Would you not kind of go, well, we'll take this one away and maybe, you know, let her make a decision about whether she's public facing when she is 16 or 18 or 25, if that's what she wants to do, rather than us being the people who are, you know,
1: exactly
0: producing the Insta posts every week or day.
1: Yeah, like, what is the rush? I mean, Harper has been on Victoria's social media in recent times trying out, you know, modelling Victoria's makeup launches. Mm-hmm. And, you know, for one thing, you know, the when Victoria launched her €51 blush drops, Harper was on Instagram trying them out, and the line was, before it was in your makeup bag, it was in hers. Now, you know, that is fueling that whole thing of that a 14-year-old should aspire to have a product at that price point, mm-hmm. which is barely affordable for a woman with a full-time job.
0: Yeah.
1: That a 14-year-old should have this in her makeup bag, and kind of as an extension of that, so should your 14-year-old start thinking, I'd like that
0: too.
1: I'm already feeling
0: the pressure of this, because you do get asked for these things all the time. Because there are specific lines, makeup and skincare lines, not necessarily Victoria Beckham's, but others that are marketed at 8, 9 and 10-year-olds. Like, there's no question the way they're packaged and the way they're sold and the way they are promoted.
1: Yeah.
0: As somebody who works in this area, I know that you try out various products for adults, you know. Do you think that we have just jumped the shark here with skincare and makeup for little children?
1: Oh, we absolutely have. And, you know, I see my daughters are in their teens now, but I know from friends who have 9-year-olds that their 9-year-olds are asking for actual proper specific makeup for Christmas and birthdays. Mm-hmm. And there is a massive pressure of, but everybody in the class has it and everybody seems to have it. I mean, you know, and there is a caving in. But I mean, at the same time, you have to be able to afford it. And, you know, are you going to buy your kid a Drunk Elephant moisturiser, which they probably don't need?
0: Yeah, that's the other side of it. Like, and I think most people wouldn't have an issue with a lip gloss or whatever it might be. Like, whatever, that's fine. But an active skincare product for a child is, like, what is that for? What good is that doing?
1: It's not doing it. They don't need it. I mean, it's probably going to be too harsh for their skin anyway. Mm-hmm. And this was what Victoria Beckham referenced this week when she was on a podcast in the States with Emma Greed, who's an English entrepreneur who more was kind of known in the last year. She had Meghan Markle on with her talking about her brand, and it was all terribly, you know, mutual, you know, love fest. And Victoria said on this podcast that a few years ago, Harper came to her. So Harper's 14 now, so let's say she was 11 or 12, really concerned that she was getting spots. And she was using a lot of products on her skin that weren't suiting her skin. And Harper, 11 or 12, said, I'd really love to create a brand and to help other people, as you said, Claire, that would actually do what I needed to do.
0: Uh-huh.
1: And
0: at which point in a normal house you'd say, yeah, would you just mind finishing your homework there and clean out your lunchbox, and we'll talk about that tomorrow. But instead, in the Beckham household, it happens, and she is the face of this brand. And by the way, permission refused for the trademark in the United States, not for any moral reason, it's because something already exists with a similar name. So
1: yeah, I think there's like a cleaning brushes.
0: Yeah, that are called Haiku or Harper.
1: And
0: yeah,
1: something else, toiletries called Haiku. But, you know, you've said it, mentioned it already, Claire. The kind of, you know, you can kind of see why this all, we all have blind spots. We have blind, particularly have blind spots with our children. And Brand Beckham, they probably do have certain blind spots about what is a way to live. And the way they live is publicly, and that they are a brand. And as Victoria mentioned this week, that didn't happen by design. It just grew and grew. Mm-hmm. So this is where they are. And, you know, the surprising thing about this really is, as you said earlier, that after everything that happened with their oldest son, Brooklyn, in January, you would think that they might have stepped back and said, okay, we have one child who remains a child. Their next child is 21 years of age. So Harper's the only one who's still a kid. Should we not step back a little bit and allow her to be slightly separate from the brand, to find her own way, to be in school a bit more?
0: Oh yeah,
1: I did
0: read that. Yeah, but the other side of this is Harper Beckham might turn out to be the greatest beauty entrepreneur that walked in shoes and be absolutely grand and fabulous and happy. We don't know.
1: Absolutely, but what's the rush?
0: I suppose there's that. Sarah, thank you so much. Have you in. Sarah Cadden there, a journalist with the Sunday Independent. We'll have a car mechanic to answer all of your questions on the programme if you want to get in touch on WhatsApp. If there's a niggly light that keeps coming on the dashboard, you don't know what it is, now's your chance to get the question answered. 087 1400 106.
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3: 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Aviva is on the ball, with all calls answered in under a minute.
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0: Joey Donnelly is here of Crofton Motors to answer your motoring questions. Hello, Joey.
13: Hello, how are you?
0: How busy is it at the moment?
13: Yeah, it's incredibly so. Yeah, a lot of the independent shops like ourselves are very, very busy. Yeah, it's a busy time of the year. It's busy all year round.
0: What takes up most of the time? Is it pre-NCT, post-NCT, or just general?
13: Probably a mixture of all. We would be primarily a body shop in the insurance sector, so repairing crashes when you're claiming off your insurance, that would be a lot of our work. And then also on the mechanical side, so we have a full service centre then as well, repairing from regular maintenance, changing filters and brakes and tyres and NCT work. So a bit of everything.
0: Well, we have been asking for questions all morning and I have so many of them to get through. So I think the best thing to do is let's hit them now and we'll start. Right. This listener has been told that they need a new timing belt, and they say apparently, like, everyone's always sus, aren't they?
13: I'm a little bit on the defensive about the timing belt because it's a recommended part. It's always difficult to say, you know, when you're selling a timing belt, for want of a better expression, the manufacturers distribute repair manuals to say it should be done at 100,000 kilometres or 5 years or 200,000 kilometres or 10 years depending on certain driving conditions. So it actually varies from every make and model, and vehicles run in very different ways these days, but there is manufacturer guidelines that tells you when to do. There is actually no real way of telling. There are some obvious telltales when a timing belt is very badly affected, but inspecting timing belts can be difficult in a lot of makes and models. They're buried in the engine and you can't actually see them, so you can't inspect it to say you're grand for another 10,000 kilometres. And it's actually difficult as a mechanical shop to sell it, because you say to a customer, if you step outside these parameters, the timing belt may fail. They could drive for 10 years and the timing belt may not fail, but you have to kind of act on those parameters.
0: So there's no way to answer that question, which is, can you please tell me how often genuinely they need to be changed? What you're doing is following what the car manufacturer has said.
13: Yes, and also then there's some local knowledge as well. So some manufacturers might recommend a 200,000 kilometre 10 year interval, and in reality, in the real world, there's some early failures at 6 years and 80,000 kilometres. So what'll happen is that'll get fed back up the pipeline, and the manufacturer all of a sudden will start recommending them at 5 years and 60,000 kilometres. So that real world information does go back up to the manufacturer, and they'll often change them. But when they first come out, they'll have a recommended guideline of a particular amount of years.
0: Okay, now, about diesel. So if you're going in to fill up your diesel car, you'll have an option between regular diesel and diesel plus. And they want to know, do you recommend the diesel plus option?
13: Yeah, again, it's a conversation we have a lot. People ask the question, is it a gimmick? Is it a sell? Is it something that's just more expensive? And the reality is no. It's a heavy regulated industry. And if they're selling a Plus or an Advanced or a Miles Plus in all the different brands, because every petrol station has it these days, there is a difference. And the mix of additives they put in are more advanced. They run the car a little bit cleaner. They can increase your fuel mileage. Would it be something I'd be doing every time? No. I drive a diesel, and because I do relatively low mileage, for every second or third tank of diesel I fill, I would actually put the Diesel Plus in. So fuel regulation is changing, European regulation, in terms of our reach for it by 2030. They want to have 30% biofuels mixed in with the diesel. So they're trying to change the blends and mixes, and vehicles run differently depending on what sort of blend of diesel they get. So in this kind of reach to clean up the diesel market, a lot of the manufacturers or fuel stations are selling these Plus products, and they are genuinely effective to a point. Would I be doing it every time I fill up my diesel? Possibly not.
0: Every couple of times, though, you're saying.
13: Yeah, I think it's a good thing to do.
0: Okay, Brian is in Santry, and he has a 03 Mini Cooper. It's all in great condition, but in recent months, if Brian doesn't drive it for a day or two, the battery dies. He's checked the lights, see if there's anything left on. Nothing seems to be a problem there. Is there any way that I can find out what's draining the battery?
13: Absolutely, there's loads of ways. So he could be, hopefully he's engaged with a good mechanic who looks after the maintenance of his car. Vehicle electronics is almost a trade and an industry in itself. So there's auto electricians who just specialise in just wiring electricians. What he's potentially got there is what's called a parasitic draw. So you leave the car overnight and something is sucking a little bit of life out of the battery. He could also just have a pretty bad battery or a weak battery. That can also be tested as well. So a little bit of context there. If the battery is more than 3 to 5 years old, anything more than 3 to 5 years old in a battery.
0: That's 23 years
13: old. Yeah, but it might have had three batteries since. But the battery itself, if it's more than 3 to 5 years old, he's in bonus territory. It could be due for change anyway. But engage with your good local independent or your dealership or whoever looks after your car, or an auto electrician can check it for a parasitic
0: draw. So what will they do? Hook it up to a machine and be able to see sort of straight away?
13: Well, it's an old skill technology. You're checking the voltage coming out of the battery, and what you do is you load test it. So you put the battery under test, you put it under a bit of stress, and if it fails the test and it goes weak and it starts to fail under the test, it might be a bad cell in the battery and the battery is required replaced.
0: Okay. Electric cars, is it completely changing your industry now? Because is that a totally different set of qualifications that you need to be able to fix them?
13: Yeah, the landscape is changing a lot. I mean, look, the engine or the plant inside a vehicle has been changing and iterating for years between the internal combustion engine, diesels, petrols, hybrids. It's now obviously a bigger push for electric. The electric vehicles are really washing into the market now. So we're seeing a lot more of them in the independent aftermarket. The dealerships have been dealing with them for a good while as well. It's not entirely new technology. Brakes remain the same, suspension remains the same, tyres remain the same. So the servicing and maintenance of the car still requires to be done at the same intervals, yearly inspecting your car and looking after it. The plants are a little bit different, so the work is becoming a little bit more specific. The industry is adapting to that change, like we adapted to the diesel market when it became a little bit more mainstream. We're adapting and changing to it. So the older the technology gets, the better we are at fixing it and repairing it and, you know, being able to repair it in a more sustainable way. So in terms of crash and general maintenance, it hasn't changed much, but we have to adapt. But we would always be adapting as an industry anyway.
0: Here's a great question, and one that everybody tends to ask when the NCT is coming. Should you get the car checked before it, or should you wait till afterwards?
13: the million dollar question. Yeah. And a reminder, and I put a big asterisk here, the NCT is nothing to do with the service or maintenance of your vehicle. An NCT is a safety picture of your vehicle at a particular time. It is really imperative that I always encourage all of my customers to be engaged in the maintenance and the looking after of your vehicle from day to day and year to year.
0: But they won't. And they'll go, and some people will just say, well, I let it fail the NCT and then I get it sorted out. Yeah. Happens all the time.
13: And I'll be honest, sometimes there is a car that mightn't have been within us for a couple of years and they ring us up and say, oh, I'm going to get a service now and it's going to cure everything for the NCT. And I'll say, look, you've waited 3 years at this stage and you haven't bothered your backside doing something with the car now. Fire through the test, and if there's three or four items on it that we have to do, we'll do them, and also we'll check your car for its safety, and we may recommend other stuff to be done as well. So it really depends on where the customer is at, how good a customer they are, and how engaged they are with the maintenance of their own vehicle, which, as I always say, I put a big caveat and I say you should be engaged in the maintenance of your vehicle. You're driving a 2.5 ton vehicle under your backside. You need to make sure that you're looking after yourself and you're engaged in what am I driving, what am I doing, how safe is it to be on the road.
0: This listener is planning on privately selling their car and they want to know, should they get the full works done on it before they sell it, or is that unnecessary? That's another one now, isn't it?
13: Yeah, it's a bit, again, and these are questions we will get all the time, and context is important. If it's an old car and there's a few dings around it and the car is worth, let's say, 10 grand, it's an easy figure to plus or minus. If there's the whole side of it is scraped, they might have to spend 3,000 or 4,000 euros in repairing and painting and putting doors on it. Are they going to get that back out in the resale value? Probably not. So that's probably a poor investment. They're better off taking 500 quid off the sale price and, you know, selling it for a little bit less. It's often easier to lose money on paper than it is in reality. Pay it over, pay someone to repair and fix up a car, spend 1,000 euros, and you may not get that back on the resale. So again, engaging with whoever you're buying or selling the car off. If you're selling it privately, the difficulty in selling private cars using one of the online websites, there's loads of them available out there, is that anything above a certain amount of money, it becomes a little bit more difficult to sell, because who would want to spend 15,000 euros on the side of the road and hand Claire Byrne with no sale guarantee, with no warranty, no anything? So selling a car on the side of the road becomes more and more difficult the more value there is in the vehicle. So again, preparing the vehicle as best as you can and giving the other person who you're selling it to as much confidence in what you're giving them is a way of getting as much value as possible.
0: Okay. Let's go to this one about charging the phone in the car. This listener wants to know, does it wear down the car battery at all? Sometimes this listener leaves it in on long journeys. Are they doing the right thing? Does it make any difference?
13: Short answer is no, it wouldn't really make a noticeable or a dot of a difference. In an electric vehicle, electric vehicles where you might have a 300 kilometer range battery, if you're driving in the summer and you're heading down doing a 250 kilometer journey, if you have your aircon and the radio and the CarPlay and the phone charged in, that will actually, and in EVs and electric vehicles, that can actually affect the long range performance of vehicle batteries, because the more electrical items you're using, the more drain on the battery. In a combustion engine where it's self-charging and it's always recharging, no is the short answer.
0: Okay, my son has a 2010 Ford Focus. When he starts the engine, he gets a strong smell of petrol. What could this be, says Brian?
13: It could be liable to get onto a tow truck and go onto a mechanic very quickly. I mean, anything with the smell of fuel, you just don't mess around with. So I can't answer that and say, oh, I'll drive it on or do anything. If there's a smell of fuel, and it is a genuine smell of fuel, I would say bring it straight through. As well, people's confusion over the smell of fuel versus the smell of fumes. If he's getting an exhaust or a smoky smell, if it's a Ford Focus and it's a diesel, they're prone to leaking injectors. The injector seats go in them, and they actually, a bit of kind of exhaust fumes get in the engine bay, and it can start to ingress into the cabin of the car. So it's a, open up all the windows, make sure you're not sitting in the car with all the windows closed. Because again, when you're, any smells, fumes, carbon dioxide, they are quite dangerous. So my advice is
0: go to the garage.
13: Go
0: to the garage. That's Brian. Thanks for that question. And Joey, thanks so much for coming in, taking all of those questions. We've loads of them. So we'll talk to you again. We'll have to have you back. Joey Donnelly from Crofton Motors. We'll take a break.
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0: Still to come on the programme, almost 300 asylum seekers claiming to be children were in fact adults. Social media firms are in front of the Oireachtas on online safety and understanding energy labelling. 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
24: It's 11 o'clock. Good morning. Social media companies have told TDs and senators they are committed to keeping children safe online. Representatives from Meta, TikTok, Snapchat, Google and Microsoft are before an Oireachtas committee to discuss online safety. Susan Moss, head of public policy at TikTok, says the safety of young users is a priority.
25: The safety of younger users is our most important job. We build strong safeguards into teen accounts by default.
24: And we'll have more on this story coming up on the Clare Byrne Show here on News Talk shortly. The WHO says there is no need to declare a public health emergency because of the hantavirus outbreak on a cruise ship. Three people have died and eight other infections confirmed among the passengers and crew on the MV Honduras. It's now heading to Tenerife, where those on board the vessel, including two Irish citizens, will be quarantined from Monday. Large waste compactors are being installed in Dublin's north inner city as part of a ban on people leaving out plastic bin bags. The next phase of the initiative, which includes 110 streets, is being rolled out this morning. Residents and businesses in 90 Southside areas are already prohibited from putting out plastic sacks for collection. Dublin City Council's Derek Kelly says it will keep the streets cleaner.
26: They have to bring their waste to these units instead of what has happened to date, where they would just place their plastic bags full of rubbish on our curbsides and the waste collectors would collect it later, and that would have caused issues with litter, with bags being ripped open by seagulls.
24: Two Ryanair passengers have received suspended jail terms of up to 10 months and were fined €10,000 after their disruptive behaviour led to a flight diversion. The pair became abusive to fellow passengers and failed to comply with crew orders while on a flight from London's Stansted to Ibiza on May 17th last year. The plane with 184 passengers and six crew had to divert to Toulouse in France. And birdwatching is the second fastest growing hobby among Gen Zs. It's just behind jewellery making, and with more than a 1,000% increase in interest since 2018, according to UK research by 55 Blue. Seamus Ong, founder of the Young Birdwatchers Ireland Group, says it's an escape for young people.
27: There's such a pressure in, around young people's lives at the moment, and I think sometimes we need just a bit of time to reconnect into nature again.
24: That's it for now. More at 12.
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1: Good morning, I'm Cameron Hill. Ireland head coach Scott Beamont has named his team this morning for Saturday's Women's Six Nations clash with Wales in Belfast. There's one change from the defeat to France last time out. Eve Higgins replaces Nancy McGillivray at inside centre, while there's a possible debut for Niamh Gallagher off the bench. Nottingham Forest and Aston Villa go head-to-head to reach a first major European final for more than 40 years tonight. Forest will take a 1-0 lead into the second leg of their Europa League semi-final clash at Villa Park. While in the Conference League, Crystal Palace lead Shakhtar Donetsk 3-1 heading into the return leg of their last four clash at Selhurst Park. Kick-off in both of those games is at 8 o'clock. And Liverpool have agreed with fans to cut the size of their planned ticket price rise for the next couple of seasons. Supporter protests took place around matches at Anfield and the club entered into discussions with representatives in recent weeks. Instead of a rise with the Consumer Price Index, Liverpool will increase general admission tickets by 3% for next season and freeze prices in the 2027-28 season. To hear live commentary of the League of Ireland every Friday, download the Go Loud app now.
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24: Well, a mix of cloud and sunny spells today. Highest temperatures 11 to 15 degrees. And now you're up to date on News Talk.
0: Thank you, Eamon. You're welcome back to the programme. You're listening to the Clare Byrne Show on News Talk. Still to come, social media companies in front of an Oireachtas committee this morning. So are they taking responsibility for the well-being of our children?
5: And is it designed to be addictive?
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0: The best TV and film cameos?
7: I think I've sold out, to be honest, but yeah, it's difficult, isn't it, when to keep your integrity when you're going for that first little fat man who sold his soul, the little fat man who sold his dream.
0: As always, we'd love to hear from you, and the number, if you'd like to get in touch on WhatsApp, is 087 1400 106, or you can email clareburn@newstalk.com. Now, almost 300 asylum seekers who claimed they were children were found to be adults over the past 4 years. The average time that this went uncorrected was 57 days, and some of these people would have presumably been living with children during that time. Here to tell me more is social affairs correspondent with the Irish Times, Kitty Holland, and Safety Net Primary Care Medical Director, Dr. Angie Scoos. And Angie, we'll come to you in a moment. But Kitty, first to you, this information has emerged yesterday at the Public Accounts Committee. Outline for us what was learned.
8: From TUSLA to the Public Accounts Committee. TUSLA, this is an ongoing issue that the Public Accounts Committee is scrutinising with TUSLA. And TUSLA say that there's been a big increase in the number of young people being referred to them in the last 4 or 5 years. About almost 300 of them who said they were children were subsequently found to be adults. After they interrogated the claims and looked into them. That's the main meat of what they're telling the Public Accounts Committee.
0: And the problem seems to be that there is no legal basis for TUSLA to check anyone's age when they come to them. Is that right?
8: Yeah, I mean, TUSLA's in this kind of legal quandary, I suppose, or, they're lacking a legislative basis to carry out age assessments. So under the International Protection Act, which is a 2015 piece of legislation, if a person comes into a port of entry and says they're a child, or the immigration official believes that they probably are a child and that they're unaccompanied, they must, under the legislation, refer them on to TUSLA. And under that legislation, TUSLA must give them the benefit of the doubt that they are a child and they must accommodate them. So TUSLA has to take them, but they don't have a legislative basis on which to carry out age assessments. So their way around that is that they have a legislative basis for assessing them for eligibility for their services, which is in effect a test on whether they're under 18 to be eligible for those services.
0: Now, we had a statement from TUSLA this morning, and they say that from June of this year, so from next month, the International Protection Office will be responsible for and has committed to the undertaking of full age assessments under the new International Protection Act, which commences next month. So this will revert back to the International Protection Office to check.
8: Yeah, and I'm sure Tusla will be very relieved about that, because, you know, that they say that this is an issue of significant risk for them. I'm sure they're worried that there could potentially be cases coming their way, you know, down the line if people feel that they were a child who was in a child residential centre and an adult was placed in with them, albeit inadvertently, and that there are risks to both to inadvertently placing an adult in with children, but also then, which I'm sure you're contributor there from Safety Net will talk about, is there's a risk if you put a child inadvertently, not believing they're a child, and put them in with adults. So there's risk all over this, you know, and Tusla is, you know, in the middle of trying to manage that. And I'm sure they'll be very relieved that Department of Justice and Immigration are going to take this off their hands.
0: Well, these were the fears that were expressed yesterday at the Public Accounts Committee, both by the committee, but also from HICWA as well, and Tusla, that you're placing child asylum seekers at risk if you're putting these adults in with them, not knowing that they are adults. I mean, it is a desperately risky situation.
8: Yeah, and, you know, and some of them are, which is another issue, are being placed in these unregulated, uninspected placements called special emergency arrangements, where there aren't properly qualified staff to supervise, you know, really vulnerable, traumatised young people and potentially young adults. So, you know, it's fraught with potential risk. And, you know, we saw what happened with the murder of Vadim Davydenko last year, or the killing of Vadim Davydenko, excuse me, in a special emergency arrangement, which was housing unaccompanied minors. So, you know, they're potentially very, very volatile places.
0: Mm-hmm. Angie, to bring you in, Dr. Angie Skuse from Safety Net, I have a message from a listener who says plenty of other European countries medically test applicants who claim to be children, and they want to know why we aren't doing this. Can we do that? Do you know?
9: Yeah, I do know, and we've come across many of these what they call age disputed minors over the years, and we've done a lot of research into it, and there is no way to determine somebody's exact age. The definition of an adult is a legal definition of somebody who turns 18, and we know that people don't suddenly mature on their 18th birthday, so there's no physical exam or investigation that you can do that can tell how old somebody is. People talk about things like dental examinations and x-rays of bone age, but that will give you somebody's age to within about 5 years. So it's wildly inaccurate. Mm-hmm. People also talk about psychological assessments, but a psychological assessment will give you an idea of how mature somebody is, which often is quite different to their age. And I think anybody who has looked at a six-year classroom of children who might be 16, 17 or 18, there's huge disparity between the most mature and the most immature. So there is absolutely no way of telling how old somebody is. And in my experience, I think Tusla's approach has been the right one. The figures I would be more interested to hear are not the number of adults we're mistakenly accommodating as children, because they could be all people who turn out to be 18 years in 1 month, as opposed to 17 years and 11 months. I'd be much more interested to know how many children we have mistakenly accommodated as adults, because they're the most vulnerable, and even one of those a year would be too many.
0: And that is happening too, is that what you're saying?
9: That is happening, but thankfully much less than it used to. We used to come across it really quite often, and it was a very distressing situation for our GPs and nurses to see somebody who to us seemed to be a young person, a minor, with possibly chronic medical problems, severe psychological distress, and accommodated somewhere with adults, doesn't speak the language, with no supports. But that has improved really hugely over the last few years. I think as Ireland has learned how to best manage protection applicants, and we rarely see it now. Mm-hmm. And if we do, Tusla respond immediately. We contact Tusla, we ask for an immediate reassessment, and they will almost always respond the same day.
0: So do you think people should be as concerned as I think they are seeing the headlines today, you know, on Kitty's piece written with Martin Wall about 300 child asylum seekers found to be adults in the last number of years? I mean, I think the general reaction to that has been that people are horrified that that could be allowed happen. But you seem to be not as concerned about it.
9: No, I think it's possibly a good thing. I think it's hopefully an indication that we're a caring, well-functioning society that looks after its vulnerable young people. And my impression is, though I'm open to correction, my impression is that these people are being accommodated in shared accommodation with other people of the same approximate level of maturity. So when we see these young people in the care of TUSLA, it seems that they're if they're 16, 17, 18, they're in accommodation with other people of that age. They're not accommodated with much younger children who are 14 or 15. So my impression is that TUSLA have taken a very caring, pragmatic approach to it, that it doesn't matter what your actual date of birth is. What matters is how mature you seem to be and what your behaviour is like. Mm-hmm. And then you cannot assess somebody on the spot, but with the experience of staff living with these kids 24/7, they get a much more accurate impression when the person settles, they're relaxed into the country, and staff can make a much more accurate determination of their level of maturity.
0: Kitty, I mean, I don't know how aware you are of the actual ages of the people involved here. Like, could it be the case that you would have a 24-year-old living with 14-year-olds?
10: No, I don't. Not with 14-year-olds. I mean, if you had a very young-looking 24-year-old, they possibly could end up for a few weeks in a accommodation with sort of 17-year-olds. Mm-hmm. But I think 24 would probably be quite older than usual. I think it really is the borderline cases between, as your colleague there was saying, between 17 years and 11 months and 18 years and 1 month. And I suppose, you know, the issue that would strike me is that if there are age-disputed young people, that they should be in residential centres where there's fully qualified staff and that there's a good staff ratio, because, you know, young people carry a lot of trauma and their brains aren't fully developed until they're quite a bit older, and, you know, regulating their emotions and their trauma and that kind of thing. And I suppose the issue is if they're in a residential centre where there aren't sufficient staff and who are properly trauma-informed, trained and all that kind of thing to manage them and to look after them properly, that's where things can go wrong. And that would be, you know, the horrifying situations that can arise, and we know do arise.
0: Well, Dr. Andrew Scuse, do you agree with that? That really is where the problem lies. If you have staff looking after these children or adults in these types of situations who are not qualified, that's where the risk lies.
9: Absolutely. It doesn't matter how old somebody is. They need the care that they need. And these are young people who've come from horrific circumstances. A lot of them have had horrific journeys. They're not going to behave or feel like your average Irish 17-year-old. And people definitely need to be trained to mind them, to keep them safe, to keep the people around them safe, and to help them return to health.
0: As time goes on, Angie, do you think that our systems are getting a better handle on looking after people who are coming into this country and assessing them, assessing their level of need?
9: Oh, definitely, definitely. All of the people I've met who do this kind of work care about the people that they're meeting. And we've gained huge experience over the last few years. The problem is that most of the people arriving have a high level of need, and it's expensive to provide high quality care and high quality services to them. And so there's a constant struggle for funding to get enough staff with enough training to provide what's needed. Mm-hmm. So we know what's needed, and we've got much better at recognising that, for sure.
0: But those special care places that are unregulated, they are still a significant problem, Angie, aren't they?
9: They would be, to be honest, I don't have any direct experience of them. But if there are placements like that are unregulated and unsupervised, that would be a huge concern. Mm-hmm.
0: Those placements are still happening, aren't they, Kitty? We hear about them a lot, and they sort of exist outside of the regulatory system.
10: Yeah, I mean, they do still exist. I mean, Tuzla, in fairness, is reducing their reliance on them. And they, you know, they, I think there's about 70 young people in special emergency arrangements. The majority of them actually are coming from Irish households, not unaccompanied minors. And, you know, it, again, it goes back to funding. Tuzla is chronically underfunded. They get, you know, they get half of what they ask for every year. They ask for, you know, the Department of Children doesn't get the sanction from the Department to public expenditure to give the funding, you know, provide the funding that Tuzla needs. So this all, you know, it all goes back to DEEPER and the budgets. So yeah, if Tuzla had the funding to recruit the staff, to pay them, to retain them, to recruit them and retain them, things would be a lot better and safer for children, both unaccompanied minors and from Irish households.
0: Okay, well, Kitty, we'll leave it there. Thank you very much to Kitty Holland from the Irish Times and Dr. Angie Skuse, who's Safety Net Primary Care Medical Director. Coming up next on the program, one of the best TV and film cameos of all time.
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0: 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Well, the new Devil Wears Prada film has some great cameos. People like Lady Gaga and Heidi Klum pop up in it and has inspired Screen Time's John Fardy to explore some of the best cameos in film. And John is with me now, having done all of his research under his arm.
1: What? Oh, wait. Yeah, okay.
0: Yeah, that's what you're supposed to do, John. What qualifies as a cameo? Like, what is it?
1: Well,
0: define.
1: It's interesting because, you know, Oscar adjudicators would have issues about it. Like, it has to be a certain length. I think it can't be any more than 5 minutes. Because sometimes there's arguments about people getting nominated for Best Supporting Actor and, like, were they on screen long enough? So, really, it's certainly no longer than 5 minutes, but often it's 30 seconds or something like that. It's just a flash of a face. But I guess it can't be a main character or even a supporting character. And they work best when it's like, oh my God, was that just, you know? So Exhibit A, this one every time gets me. Tom Cruise, who's, you know, a great actor, great movie maker, but quite controlling of his image, it's fair to say.
0: I think that's fair.
1: And all that goes with it. I still can't get over the fact that he played a character called Les Grossman, who is this movie executive who is horrible, overweight, bald. It was really hard to find a clip without profanities and I struggled. But he's the executive on a movie called Tropic Thunder, which is meant to be this movie set in Vietnam where all these egomaniacal actors go away and they're going to make this Vietnam movie and it all falls apart. And in the background from the States is this character, Les Grossman, basically cursing at everyone. Have a little flavor.
3: That's me, sir. It's good to finally meet you at last. Get some FaceTime.
4: And who here's a key grip?
19: You.
4: Hit that director in the face. Really fucking hard.
3: Ow, ow, ow.
19: This is your fault. The money bag, my friend.
0: Tom Cruise. Yeah. Is this not Tom Cruise telling us that he's fun and he's nice and he's a bit of crack?
1: Absolutely. And most of these cameos are because you're kind of endeared towards people when they do this, I can't help but thinking. So it's often a win-win for them because they seem kind of cool. And sometimes they're completely sending their public image up, which is quite clever. Now, the master of this, to my mind, to turn to TV, was what Ricky Gervais was able to get out of people in Extras. Mm-hmm. You know, you had Kate Winslet going, oh, I'm only doing this so I can win an Oscar. Ben Stiller going, well, Starsky and Hutch made $47 million. What do you know? Like an endless supply. But the daddy of them all was the late, great David Bowie, sitting in a club with his character in Extras, Ricky Gervais's Andy Millmount, who's having a lot of commercial success for this new sitcom he's in, but critically, it's being lambasted. He meets David Bowie in this nightclub and thinks, you know, artist to artist, I'll share my pain with him. It doesn't quite go that way.
4: Not going down too well, huh? It's getting 6 million viewers. I mean, it's not exactly how I meant it to be because the BBC have interfered and sort of chased ratings and made it lowest common denominator sort of comedy, sort of catchphrases and wigs. And I think I've sold out, to be honest. But yeah, it's difficult, isn't it, when to keep your integrity when you're going for that first little fat man who sold his soul. The little fat man who sold his dream. Chubby little loser. Chubby little loser. National joke. No, not chubby little loser. No.

0: He's so depressed at being useless. The fat man takes his own life. No, no. He's so depressed at being hated. Fatty takes his own life. Fatty, fatso, fatty.
1: Fatso, I like fatso.
0: Yeah, let's go with fatso. Fatso takes his own life. He blows his bloated face off. No. He blows his stupid brains out.
2: But the twat I'd probably miss.
0: Yes, Linda, I like that.
3: Yeah, so do I. It's brilliant, Linda.
0: He sold his soul for a shard of fame.
4: Yeah, he wins.
5: I think he does, doesn't he? And the funny thing is, Gervais said, you know, when they talked David Bowie into him and they agreed what the setup was going to be, he said to, Gervais said to Bowie, so, you know, play a song on the piano about me and kind of in the vein of Life on Mars. And David Bowie said, okay, I'll just write another Life on Mars for you then. But in fairness, Bowie took it well. Bowie was also in Zoolander and a couple of other things. He enjoys, God bless them.

0: Grab some friends and an ice cold Mountain Dew today.
1: Mountain Dew.
2: Oh, you see the influence that he's had?
3: Yes, indeed.
2: I like Gilly Cooper in the first season of Rivals as well. Did you watch Rivals?
3: Oh, I did, indeed.
2: Yeah,
3: in fact, I'm talking
2: to
3: Victoria Smurfit next week about season two.
2: Yeah.
3: Because it's just back and it's a brilliant show.
2: Next week. But she was in a hotel, wasn't she?
3: Yeah.
2: In a hotel bar. And now she is no longer with us. So
3: indeed.
2: It's good that it happened.
3: No, indeed she is.
2: So where are we going? Keith Richards?
3: Yeah, Keith Richards. A lot of people don't realise that Johnny Depp's character, Sparrow, was based largely on Keith Richards. And Keith Richards heard this and decided he'd do his own cameo. And when you see Keith Richards and you see Johnny Depp, you can really see that Johnny Depp was mining that whole Keith Richards
2: of
3: vibe.
2: It's an impression.
3: Yeah, it kind of is. A very lucrative impression that allowed him to buy islands and drink mega pints of wine, as the court case told us. I have to bring you Keanu Reeves, because to me, this is the one where, you know, Keanu Reeves has a reputation. It's being a very successful actor, but not a very good actor. And I know that's heresy.
2: Everyone really likes Keanu Reeves.
3: Yes, because he's embraced.
2: So don't be mean about him.
3: I don't want to be. And someone who works in your show, Anne-Marie Kane, would hate the fact that I would be mean about him.
2: I'm doing this for Anne-Marie.
3: I know, we all are in some ways. Every morning I wake up, really, that's what I'm thinking. But anyway, but what's become great about Keanu Reeves, he gets that maybe he's not the world's greatest actor, and he's embraced it. And in Always Be My Maybe, which is a great Netflix rom-com with Ali Wong and her childhood sweetheart, it's a love affair that isn't quite coming to fruition. They were childhood sweethearts, and she starts going out with Keanu Reeves, and he shows up on this date as Keanu Reeves, and he's pure Keanu.
4: A pleasure to meet you, Marcus.
5: Likewise, Keanu. I love your outfit.
4: Oh, thanks, man.
5: Yeah.
4: Tom Ford made a custom for me.
5: I didn't know you wore glasses.
4: Oh, I don't. My eyes are perfect. This is for a part. They don't even have lenses in them. See?
5: Nope.
4: I love the suit. Classic.
5: Thank you. It's my old tux from prom.
4: That's great. I dropped out of high school, went to work, followed my dream.
2: Is that who he is? That's who he is, is it? I like him even more now.
3: Yeah, I know. Isn't that cool? So it's one thing to appear in a cameo and try and be cool, but to actually fully send yourself up, that was impressive.
2: Listener says, Peter Jackson appears in all of his movies. Stan Lee is in all of the Marvel movies.
3: Yeah.
2: So Hitchcock started all of that.
3: Yeah, absolutely.
2: Kate Blanchett then in Hot Fuzz.
3: Yeah, people don't realise this. So the protagonist, not Nick Frost, the other one, Simon Pegg, shows up to a crime scene and she's actually the pathologist, but she's under a mask and you can't really see her. Daniel Craig, a lot of people don't realise, is in The Force Awakens, but he keeps a mask on him. He really wanted to be in a Star Wars movie, apparently, but he kept the mask on, and you're watching it and there's a stormtrooper talking to Daisy Ridley and you go, is that Daniel Craig? And it turns out it was, but it was impressive that he kept the mask on. I know some people would be disappointed he didn't take his mask
2: off. It's a problem with the James Bond role, though, isn't it? Can't do anything else.
3: Yeah, I think
2: to wear a mask to be anything else.
3: Yeah, that's a good point. I think he's kind of put that to bed.
2: Do you think?
3: Yeah. He hated it by the end of it.
2: Oh, really, you could tell.
3: Yeah, I mean, he really didn't want to be there. Poor Daniel. Let's all feel sorry.
6: Don't want to do it anymore.
3: He had to wear a mask.
2: Oh, now we've mentioned James Bond and we're going to Sean Connery.
3: Yeah, Sean Connery showed up in Prince of Thieves and it was a massive secret in the time. He showed up in the Kevin Costner, Robin Hood one, and it was a recreation of the 1938 Errol Flynn one, and he's kind of unmasked. It was amazing. And this was a time pre-internet when none of these things were spoiled. Like you mentioned, The Devil Wears Prada. People like me probably spoiled some of those cameos last week, but it was amazing. I remember being in the cinema watching that, and there was Sean Connery, kind of like the original Action Man. That was a great one. The Margot Robbie one in The Big Short is kind of weird.
2: Is that a cameo?
3: Oh, yeah. Yeah, yeah.
2: Was she famous, though, at that time?
3: Oh,
2: did we
3: yeah.
2: know her?
3: Oh, yeah. No, we did. We did. So The Big Short, for people who don't know, is kind of a great movie by Adam McKay about the financial crisis. And you know, there's quite highfalutin stuff about subprime mortgages.

0: and debt to equity ratio and derivatives and stuff I don't understand. And halfway through the movie, they're kind of saying, we might be losing you here, so let's put Margot Robbie in a bath and explain it. And it's either very ironic or it's a bit sexist. Let's see.
1: Wall Street loves to use confusing terms to make you think only they can do what they do. Or even better, for you just to leave them the f*** alone. So here's Margot Robbie in a bubble bath to explain.
2: Basically, Louis Rainieri's mortgage bonds were amazingly profitable for the big banks. They made billions and billions on their 2% fee they got for selling each of these bonds. But then they started running out of mortgages to put in them. After all, there are only so many homes and so many people with good enough jobs to buy them, right?
3: Liam Neeson in Derry Girls, says a listener, and another, I'm pretty sure, Stephen King cameos in his movies, says Nikki in City West.
0: He's been in plenty of them. He's not in all of them, but yeah.
3: And Keanu is playing a gig next month in the Olympia with his band Dog Star, so I'm glad we were nice about him.
0: Yeah, we were nice about him. Why do I have to go back to, what did I say 30 seconds ago? Yeah, we were nice about him.
3: You were also nice to Sally Field, and we can hear your chat with her on Screen Time.
0: She's in a new Netflix movie called Remarkably Bright Creatures, Befriending an Octopus, as strange as that sounds. And she was delightful and is in great form and talked about one of my favourite films of all time, Mrs. Doubtfire.
3: Oh, and I've watched that recently.
0: So
3: and
0: you
3: she's
0: said.
3: Fabulous yeah. in that. John, thank you so much.
0: Thank you.
3: That is John Fardy from News Talk's Screen Time. Now, representatives from tech companies Meta, TikTok, Snap, Google and Microsoft have been appearing before the Oireachtas Committee on Children and Equality to discuss online safety this morning. And our chief reporter, Barry White, has been monitoring all of this and he's with me here in the studio. Barry, hello to you.
4: Hi,
3: Claire. Thanks for coming in. Now, these social media companies, they've been trying to reassure the TDs and senators at the committee about children's safety online.
4: Yeah, so representatives from social media giants, Meta, TikTok, Snapchat, Google and Microsoft have been this morning, I suppose, trying to convince members of the Oireachtas Committee on Children and Equality that they're committed to ensuring children's safety online. And at the beginning of today's committee, Fine Gael TD Grace Boland asked what social media companies are doing to stop teenagers from accessing harmful content in particular. And Dulta O'Brien from Meta, which owns the Facebook and Instagram platforms, explained what measures they've taken.
5: What are you actually doing in terms of the recommender systems and the algorithms? We know kids are seeing inappropriate content, so it really is incumbent upon you to make sure that there is safety by design built into your algorithms and that kids are seeing age-appropriate content.
6: We fundamentally changed the approach for how teens use our services. So we have teen accounts now in place. There's two buckets within that. The content that they see within that as well, we've changed how that works as well. So we are focused now on this 13 plus, similar type of content that you would see in a movie of that type. The type of things that are, you know, ruled out there would be dangerous stunts or dangerous pranks, etc. But there's also an additional step that parents can take in terms of going further than that 13 plus type of content and limiting the content even further.
3: And Barry, the representatives from the social media companies, they were asked if their platforms are designed to be addictive.
4: Yeah, again, Fine Gael TD Grace Boland asked this question straight out, and later on during the committee, the representatives from Meta, TikTok, Snap, Google and Microsoft were pushed even further on this. They were asked what they do to stop their platforms from being addictive. Now, they all said that their platforms are not designed to be addictive. However, I'm sure there's many people listening now who might raise an eyebrow at that. I certainly did when I was watching the committee live. I'm sure many parents would raise an eyebrow when they hear that social media platforms are saying that these, you know, the likes of TikTok, Snapchat, Instagram, Facebook are not designed to be addictive. But I think even adults like ourselves would sometimes find ourselves flicking through our phone and the next thing you've an hour has passed by.
3: Yeah.
4: However, Richard Collard from TikTok, he says the restrictions in place in particular to stop teenagers from scrolling too long.
5: Is it designed to be addictive?
7: No, we wouldn't say it's designed to be addictive. I think one thing that we do know that people care a lot about is screen time and the amount of time people spend on the platform. And that's why we've introduced a number of restrictions and frictions in our system. So we have a 60-minute screen time limit by default for everyone under 18 on the platform. That means that if you're a teen using TikTok and you're scrolling and you reach that 60 minute, there's a full screen takeover and you're expected to enter a code to continue using the platform.
3: So what have they said that they're doing about harmful content specifically, Barry?
4: Yeah, so just a few minutes ago, Senator Sharon Keoghan, independent Senator Sharon Keoghan, said that she recently heard from school children who told her that they were spending 6 to 8 hours a day on social media platforms. And a lot of the content that they came across was sometimes misogynistic, sometimes it was violent, sometimes it was sexual, sometimes it was suicidal content. And she asked all the representatives here from the social media giants, what are they actually doing to stop children from accessing this harmful content? Now, Richard Collard from TikTok, he says that they specifically use moderation tools to stop harmful material appearing as soon as possible. And he said that 98% of this material is removed before children get to see it. Now, that still means that 2%, children are still accessing 2%. And one thing that struck me here is that there's 100 million videos uploaded to TikTok every day. So
3: 2% looks like a lot in that context.
4: It can be a lot that children may be accessing. But the representative from TikTok also said that they're doing more and more every week to try and stop this harmful content from appearing online.
3: Well, that hearing is continuing right now, isn't it, Barry? Yeah. So I'm sure you'll have more on News Talk as we go throughout the day. That's our chief reporter, Barry White. Thank you, Barry. Now, coming up next, how to understand energy labels.
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3: Andrea Gilligan is coming up at midday with Lunchtime Live. What have you got for us, Andrea?
18: Yeah, the growing pressure on the FAI to boycott the Ireland-Israel game later this year. We just want to chat to sports fans today, football fans. You know, should the FAI boycott it? I mean, if you're a season ticket holder, do you still intend to go? Whatever your view this afternoon, we'd love to talk to you. 087 1400 106 is the WhatsApp number. You were talking about the cruise ship and the hantavirus in Tenerife.
3: Right, yeah.
18: We're going to be talking to the Irish in Tenerife. I mean, how do locals there feel about this cruise ship docking?
3: Arriving on Sunday,
18: yeah,
3: isn't it?
18: Yeah, absolutely. And there's a lot of concern actually among locals in Tenerife. So we'll be talking to those. And the other thing we're going to chat about on the show today, what state is your back garden in? Are you an outdoor furniture
3: it's
18: woman?
3: Not
18: or?
3: My department,
18: really?
3: Andrea, my
18: You've
3: house.
18: Outsourced it.
3: I've outsourced it, yeah, to my husband looks after all. I give good instructions though.
18: Yeah,
3: like I like
18: delegator.
3: It to be nice and neat and tidy.
18: Well,
3: yeah.
18: If you're in the market for outdoor furniture and everything that goes with that, barbecue season kicking off, we are going to be talking about that in the Home Squad at around 1:40.
3: Great stuff, Andrea. Thanks so much. That is Lunchtime Live coming up at midday. Now it's time for this.
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3: Now today we are going to focus on energy labelling. So from your home and its BER rating to the energy rating on your washing machine, what do all of those labels mean? Sive O'Neill, climate researcher and lecturer, joins me. Hello, Sive. Thank you very much for coming in. This is a bit of a minefield, isn't it? The whole labelling right through everything I mentioned there, BER on the house, right through to you're getting a new appliance and you want it to be efficient and climate friendly. So we need to know exactly what the labels mean.
20: Yeah, thanks so much for inviting me in. I love talking about energy and these ratings. They're really important in telling us in advance, before we make a purchase, what the likely cost of running an appliance is going to be. So the first thing to say is that the ratings A to G on most appliances that you will see in hardware and kind of appliance stores are completely different from the BER rating. So the BER rating on your house refers to the energy performance of the fabric of the house, essentially. So it doesn't tell you anything about what your electricity bills are likely to be, because you could plug everything in and charge everything up all the time, mm-hmm. and end up with high bills, even if you're in
3: an A-rated
20: dwelling. So they're very different. So the A on the house doesn't mean the same thing as A on the washing machine. So the energy labels that apply to appliances, you might remember a few years ago, you saw a lot of A+ and then A++ and A++++.
3: Very confusing.
20: They were very confusing for people. So what the EU did was, these labels are all set by the EU. So they're standardized across the EU and they apply to each individual product, not a brand. So individual brands of washing machine manufacturers, they might have many different types of washing machine and they perform to different standards. So they re-scaled the energy labels then now. So everything is A, B, C, D, E, F, or G. You don't have any more of the A+ thing. Mm-hmm. So A is obviously the best and the most efficient and it will cost less to run.
3: Yeah, but that's what I wanted to ask you. Does that mean if I need a new washing machine and I buy an A-rated one, that it is going to be cheaper to run than the C or the D?
20: It should absolutely mean that. That's what the whole point of the energy labelling is. It's to give you as a consumer some control over your energy costs. Because once you buy the appliance, you're locked into its lifetime.
3: That's it.
20: Unless you decide to discard it, which would be a bit of a waste of money, you're going to continue to use it until it doesn't work anymore.
3: Mm-hmm.
20: Now, the more expensive appliances generally have a longer life. They're tested and the aim of these high brand highly rated appliances would be to have them, you know, last for up to 20 years in some cases. So sometimes it is worth paying the extra, not because of the energy savings so much, but because of what we call the total cost of ownership, that it's going to last longer, you'll have less maintenance, and you'll get longer life from the machine, because they are big investments.
3: Mm-hmm.
20: And you know yourself how awkward it is to actually move them around as well. They're very big and awkward.
3: Yeah, and you want it to last a long time. But if you have a washing machine now, and you're using it right now, and it's 15 years old, are you really wasting a lot of money on the energy it's going to take to run that machine?
20: Well, that's where you can actually do a bit of homework and research yourself. You can actually look at the appliance, and if you can't find any evidence of what the rating is or was, because it could be an older machine, it would be, you know, you can look it up. The manufacturers have information online relating to all their appliances and their energy rating, and you can even use. I would recommend people use, you know, some of these AI sort of software things to actually calculate what the running costs are. But the other thing is, I think in order to make the most use of these energy labels and understanding how energy works, we need to add up all the things that we're spending, we're using electricity for at the household level, and then translate that into what appears on our actual bill and understand how to read the bill, because otherwise you might make cutbacks in a certain area that might not, you know, materialize on the bill a couple of months later. So it's important to understand how your bill shows you this information and how to read that.
3: A lot of people have smart meters now. And what can you tell from a smart meter readout? What information does it give you?
20: On the box itself, on the meter itself, virtually nothing. It's gobbledygook to most people. I can't understand any of the information on it. So you really, in order to read the data, in order to access the data, you actually have to have an account with ESB Network. So all the information, no matter who your supplier is, goes to this one portal in ESB Networks. So if you're not already a customer of Electric Ireland or whatever, you need to actually set up a separate account with them, and you need to have your MPRN, which is the meter number essentially,
3: and that's on your bill.
20: It's on the top right of your bill. So once you have that data, and you put it in, set up an account, you can read the smart meter data. And it's a lot of interesting information there about your consumption, what times of the day you're using energy more.
3: But it's not going to tell you what appliance is using.
20: No,
3: it's giving you the time when your energy use is high and low and so on.
20: Yes, exactly. And but that's more information than you would get if you didn't have a smart meter. Mm. And the other thing about having a smart meter is that you can avail of different tariffs. So if you don't have a smart meter, you have a daily, you have a flat rate essentially that applies at all times of the day, and it tends to be higher. You may or may not have a night meter, in which case if you don't have one, you're not able to get the benefit of a lower rate at night time. So a smart meter allows you to benefit from rates that can vary quite dramatically depending on the time of day.
3: But if you have an electric car, and if you're organised enough to have your washing machine on late or at night, and your dryer if you use one, your dishwasher, the night rate can give you huge savings, can't it?
20: Yes, it's usually about half the cost, and that makes a big difference, say, if you compare the cost of charging an EV with the cost of filling a similar model with diesel, especially at the moment. So even though electricity is expensive in Ireland, there's no question about that, it's still a much cheaper way of actually getting your car powered up essentially to take you from A to B. So there's no question about that. The other thing to say is that you need a smart meter to receive export payments if you have a solar panel. So you can get solar panels without a smart meter, but you can't receive the export payments, which is a bit of a bummer.
3: And can you ask, if you don't have a smart meter, can you ask for one at this stage?
20: I believe so. Now, there may be parts of the country where they're rolling them out a bit more slowly.
3: I think, from memory, I was told I was getting one rather than requesting it.
20: Yes, well, it's a kind of a default position. So if it's a new connection or you need to have the meter replaced for any reason, they automatically put in a smart meter. But you can opt out of it. It's better to let them know that you don't want one. So whoever writes to you, you could contact them and tell them you don't want it. But, you know, I think people had a lot of concerns about data and things like that. But obviously, ESB Networks and your utility, they're covered by the GDPR regulations. So they have to manage your personal data. And also, this data is actually very helpful if we collectivise it, because it allows them to plan the grid and manage the grid better once they know where the peak energy times are, where in the day that's happening, and how to moderate that demand. So there is a benefit to it, and I think it's something we should lean into rather than pull away from.
3: Deirdre has a Bosch washing machine. She bought it for €50 in 2007 on eBay, and it's A rated, it was at the time, and still works perfectly. Lucky for her. But is an A rating from 2007 the same as a 2026 A rating?
20: That would be the old rating, but I mean, I'm a big fan of that fan of that brand myself. I've had a lot of those machines and they tend to perform very well for a long time. Mm-hmm. So, you know, basically it's about, if I was buying a secondhand machine in that kind of situation, I would look up the manufacturer's information and I would find out exactly what it costs to run in terms of kilowatt hours. And you multiply that by the unit rate of electricity. Now, depending on what time of day you're going to use it at, and you can work out quite straightforwardly what the running cost is. But as I said before, the biggest thing with the difference between an A and B washing machine is if you go for a more premium brand, and sometimes they can be quite a bit more expensive, yes, it's the lifetime cost of that machine where you get the saving rather than the saving per individual load, mm-hmm, or per year.
3: Yeah, you could get a cheap, mm-hmm, machine that is a low energy user, but it'll last you 4 or 5 years.
20: Exactly.
3: And that's a problem.
20: And they're expensive. You're still looking at a few hundred euro. So, mm-hmm, and the same is true for, there's now heat pump dryers, because a perception is still amongst Irish people that a dryer is an extremely expensive use of electricity.
3: They're very cheap to run, the heat pump ones.
20: They are.
3: But they take a long time to dry your clothes. So if you're not in a hurry, you might.
20: That's because they don't use as much heat.
3: Yeah.
20: So anything in terms of your appliances that generates heat or has to move things or that requires a fan, is going to use electricity. So that's why an air fryer is more efficient than a convection oven for small amounts. So it's put your thinking cap on, learn a little bit about energy, and it's very empowering. And you can save a lot of money by looking into these things before you splash out.
3: Sive, thank you so much. That is Sive O'Neill, climate researcher and lecturer. That brings us to the end of the programme. If you missed anything, you can listen back on the Go Loud app. My thanks to the team, Cormac McDonough on sound, producers Dee King, Helena O'Toole and Alex Russo, research by David O'Connor, Shanna Cole and Dylan Hand. Our broadcast assistant was Anne-Marie Kane. Andrea Gilligan is coming up next. I'll talk to you tomorrow at 9. Have a lovely day.
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18: Good afternoon. 1800 453 106, that's the number. On today's show, should the FAI boycott the Ireland-Israel game? 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How do locals in Tenerife feel about the arrival of the hantavirus ship? And would you pay over €270 to get your own Kindle back from customs? But first, here's Eamon Torsney with the news.
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21: It's 12 o'clock. Good afternoon. Social media companies have told TDs and senators they are committed to keeping children safe online. Representatives from Meta, TikTok, Snapchat, Google and Microsoft are before an Oireachtas committee to discuss online safety. Susan Moss, head of public policy at TikTok, says the safety of young users is a priority.
4: 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We build strong safeguards into teen accounts by default.
21: The hantavirus hit cruise ship is expected to dock in the Canary Islands on Sunday, despite local government concerns. The small port of Granadilla in the southwest of the island has been selected, but according to the Port Authority, full permission to dock has not yet been granted. The president of the Canary Islands says he was not properly consulted with. There are 3 confirmed cases and a further 5 suspected, while 3 people have died. 141 asylum seekers who claim to be under 18 were removed from children's services last year. TUSLA says it has no way of legally determining the age of a person applying for international protection. In the report to the Oireachtas Public Accounts Committee, it was revealed 293 child asylum seekers were found to be adults over the past 4 years. The Irish Times' Kitty Holland explains how adults could have ended up in children's services.
5: If a person comes into a port of entry and says they're a child, or the immigration official believes that they probably are a child and that they're unaccompanied, they must, under the legislation, refer them on to TUSLA.
21: Donald Trump insists the conflict in Iran could be over soon, describing peace talks over the past 24 hours as very good. Meanwhile, the IDF has issued a fresh evacuation order for southern Lebanon after claims it killed a high-ranking member of a militant group overnight. And birdwatching is the second fastest-growing hobby among Gen Zs. It's just behind jewellery making, with more than a 1,000% increase in interest since 2018. That's according to a UK survey by 55blue. Seamus Ong, founder of Young Birdwatchers Ireland Group, says it's an escape for young people.
6: There's such a pressure in around young people's lives at the moment, and I think sometimes we need just a bit of time to reconnect into nature again.
21: That's it for now. More at one.
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11: Good afternoon, I'm Cameron Hill. Ireland head coach Scott Beamond has named his team for Saturday's Women's Six Nations clash with Wales in Belfast. Does one change from their defeat to France last time out? Eve Higgins replaces Nancy McGillivray at inside centre, while there's a possible debut off the bench for Enfield's Niamh Gallagher. Europa League specialist Unai Emery knows his Aston Villa team must overturn a 1-0 first leg deficit against Nottingham Forest tonight in order to reach this season's final. The Spanish manager has won the competition a record 4 times. Villa, who are at home in the semi-final second leg tonight, last won a major trophy when lifting the League Cup in 1996, and Emery is desperate to change that.
28: I think every player, they must be focused, and playing, not playing, excited. And now is a new chapter. And I want to write a new chapter here.
11: Meanwhile, in the Conference League, Crystal Palace lead Shakhtar Donetsk 3-1 heading into the return leg of their semi-final at Selhurst Park. Both games kick off at 8 o'clock tonight. To access three free off-the-ball podcasts a month, download the Go Loud app now.
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21: Well, a mix of cloud and sunny spells today. However, showers in the west will spread elsewhere. Highest temperatures 11 to 15 degrees. And now you're up to date on News Talk.
18: You are listening to Lunchtime Live with Andrea Gilligan. It's 1800 453 106. That's the number, as always, if you want to get us between now and 2 this Thursday. Another lovely day out there today. Well, at least the sun is shining somewhat. If you're like me and you're planning a big outdoor cleanup over the weekend, if you're looking for outdoor furniture, the Home Squad will be with us at around 1:40 to answer all of your questions. You can get your voice notes in 087 1400 106. That is the WhatsApp number. After one, we're going to be talking about protecting children's safety online. You heard Eamon mention that Iraq this meeting in the news there. And the Irish in Tenerife, how do they feel about the hantavirus ship docking there? The email, as always, is lunchtimelive@newstalk.com. Before that, though, there's growing pressure on the FAI to boycott the Ireland-Israel game. And a number of leading figures within the League of Ireland, along with the likes of Brian Kerr and Louise Quinn, have joined the campaign calling for the games not to be played. They've also signed an open letter calling on the FAI to refuse to play Israel in the Nations League later this year as well. Former League of Ireland manager Roddy Collins spoke to Anton about this earlier.
13: I'm a football person. I have an opportunity to highlight what the Israelis done in Palestine, and they're working their way up now into Lebanon. And I want to highlight that through my sport. And I think a gesture of not participating in a game against the national team of a country who, in my opinion, have participated in genocide is a small gesture that may highlight to other people to wake up and realise what Israel have done, and hopefully, sorry Anton, prevent another country doing what Israel have done.
18: So that's Roddy Collins speaking to Anton here on Breakfast a little earlier this morning. Daniel Lambert from the Irish Sport for Palestine and Bohemians Football Club Chief Commercial Officer is with us here first on the programme today. 1800 453 106 is the number. Daniel, you're part of the Stop the Game campaign, which has been launched. There's a new petition that's out as well. Can you tell us how many people have signed that, first of all?
14: It's not a public petition. The initial stage was to gain names inside and outside the game in terms of notable people. And look, there's a really important
18: sports
14: and impressive
18: petition,
14: group of
18: basically.
14: People there. Yeah, no, it's not just sports. There's other notable people from music and culture. But we look at the list, and the statement from Roberto Lopez, who's the chair of the Professional Football Association of Ireland, I think is an extremely strong statement. And, Roberto is a player who's going to go and play in the World Cup. And, he's played at an unbelievably high level in terms of his role at Shamrock Rovers. There's also a number of other League of Ireland, really high-profile League of Ireland players. Dawson Devoy from our own club, Bohemians, Paj Am, and a number of others there. And then, as you mentioned, Brian Kerr and others. But it's a really simple issue. And, there's not a lot of subjectivity here, actually. Israel shouldn't participate in UEFA competition, and Ireland should not play them. And I think that we require a kind of a confidence here that we're doing the right thing, not only morally, but under the UEFA rulebook. And I think that it's really important that Ireland does the right thing, and this will be proven to be the right thing. And it's important that the FAI have the strength to do that.
18: But haven't the FAI confirmed, that they will be fulfilling both of the games after they took legal advice in relation to this and looking at, I suppose, the kind of, I think they described it as the constitutional obligations as well?
14: Yeah, the constitution. Well, I haven't seen the legal advice. I don't think it was published. And also the constitution, the FAI can be changed by the FAI's membership. The FAI is a member organisation. So in November of last year, Bohemians brought a motion to the FAI's General Assembly. There's 150 voting members of that assembly, and 93% voted in favour of instructing the FAI to request the expulsion. I've rarely seen a vote that high. You don't see it in any forum, but in terms of, in the football family, in inverted commas. But like just some simple facts here, right? And I'll keep it brief. UEFA is in objective breach of two UEFA statutes. The most important of the two being that they have six teams playing on occupied lands. That's not my opinion. That's a fact under international law. These teams play on lands that do not belong to Israel, and those teams enforce a system of apartheid. That system of apartheid, again, that's not my opinion. That's the view of the Irish government, that Israel practices apartheid. That's number one. The second thing, and it's on the moral side, 566 footballers have been killed. Try to imagine what 566 footballers looks like. And for me, if I saw every team in the League of Ireland Men's Premier Division lineup, every women's team lineup, every First Division team lineup, and every Premier League football team lineup, that's less than 566 players. They are dead. They've been murdered.
18: I know. And even when you put the visual all right like that, Daniel, you know what? There's no doubt about it. It captures the mind. I'm curious though, and we're going to talk to some just football fans today, Daniel, on the program as well, because I want to see how get a better feel for how people feel about this, and will they actually go to the game? We spoke about it when there was the protest outside the FAI HQ. I think that was only back in February is the last time we spoke about this on the program today. Do you think the games, Daniel, will go ahead?
14: No, I don't. I don't. And I think, like, when we think, I suppose, as, like, you know, the boycott of South Africa, nobody looks back on that and says that was the wrong thing to do. It was part of the deconstruction of a system of apartheid, and it played an important role, and Ireland was a leader. And I think a lot of Irish people are proud of that. And what's really interesting is if you look, go back over that period and look at what some of the ministers of the day said, Fine Gael ministers, they said it wouldn't have an impact. It would damage Ireland. All of the same arguments we hear today were rolled out then. And just two things, and I think these are important, if you give me a second to say them. One of the things that's being said here is that there'll be threats against the FAI. Maybe there will be, and we don't know if that's true or not. And there'll be repercussions, right? But Russia has been banned from UEFA competition, correctly, for its invasion of Ukraine, right? And Russia went to CAS, the Court of Arbitration for Sport, which is the ultimate decision-making body in disputes in sport globally. And there was two decisions given. In the decision that was given by CAS, and it was Russia v. UEFA. There's a line here, and it said, the appealant, which was Russia, suggestion that member associations should be sanctioned for refusing to participate is untenable. Member associations have a right to participate. They do not have an obligation to do so. And the second one, which was Russia against FIFA, said that the decision by several FIFA members, right, that was Poland, Sweden, and the Czech Republic, not to compete against Russia, must be respected. Those decisions are fully understandable and cannot be criticised from a legal or moral point of view.
18: Okay. So look, there's loads, I suppose, to kind of digest in all of this. And as I said at the very outset today, we want to know whether football fans feel the FAI should boycott the Ireland-Israel game later on this year. Stay with us, Daniel, if you can, for a moment. I want to bring Liam in. Liam is on the line. Liam, do you think the game should go ahead?
1: 100% should go ahead, yes. Of course, sport should have no place in war, politics, or anything else. And I hear what he's saying there. Now, yeah, it sounds terrible and all that. I'm a Leeds United supporter. I went to a Leeds game where Manor Solomon was playing an Israel guy. No one said he shouldn't play that day. No, he wasn't cheered on. He was cheered on. Like, and I'm not going to get into the political side of thing. Israel have their grievances with Hezbollah and what's going on there and terrorism. There's Israel people being killed. I'm not saying who's right, who's wrong, right, or whatever. But sport is sport. But if you want to go
18: you think the two don't marry, Liam?
1: Give me a second. Yeah, just give me a second now. That lad there is so righteous and everything he says. We'll close Intel in Leixlip and send 5,000, 10,000 big workers home. Because the biggest employer in Israel is Intel. Okay?
18: Okay.
1: So if the Americans are back in Israel, not be sure of it. So we're back in America by having Intel in Ireland. So if we're going to hit sport, why don't we hit industries?
18: Okay. And that is a point. And I know there's people already making that, you know, here on WhatsApp as well. Stay with me, Liam, just for a second, because I just want to bring Cameron Hill in from off the ball. So it's not the first time we've talked about this.
3: No.
18: Has anything changed in relation to the FAI's position?
3: Not really. So just to give everybody a recap of what actually is at stake here. So Ireland have been drawn in this Nations League group later this year with Kosovo, Austria and Israel in Group B3. So they're due to play Israel away on September 27th. Since 2023, Israel have played their home matches in Budapest, but the FA, their FA, are confident that they can host games on Israeli soil. Then you have Israel due to come to Dublin on Sunday, October 4th. Now, the FAI's CEO, David Correll, said that the FAI had no choice but to fulfil the fixtures and sent a letter to members around that time of the draw saying there would be serious consequences if they forfeited the games, which would materially harm the long-term sporting interests of Irish football.
18: What are those serious consequences, though? Or look at the financial.
3: More footballing. So points deduction, so they'd have to forfeit the 6 points that would have been on offer if they'd fulfilled or played those games. Relegation potentially to League C and less favourable seeding in the Euro 2028 qualifiers, of which Ireland is a co-host. Now, there has been allusion to financial and other governance issues and constitutional issues, but those are the ones that have been set out in stone, the footballing ones. And the argument for boycott, as Daniel Lambert has very well explained and outlined in the letter by Stop the Game yesterday, a campaign launched by Irish Sport for Palestine, is that there are serious breaches of UEFA and FIFA statutes regarding Israeli teams playing on occupied Palestinian lands and the brutal regime of genocide, both of which are accepted by the Irish government. And at an FAI AGM, as Daniel also pointed out, 93% of delegates voted in favour of submitting a motion calling for Israel to be banned from European club and international competition. And I just wanted to mention that back in February, the PFA of Ireland released the results of a survey of 214 League of Ireland players. 63% felt the fixtures should not be fulfilled, while a separate supporter survey found that nearly 76% of Irish fans oppose the games.
18: So we've got the majority, as you say, of professional footballers. We've got the supporters in favour of this not happening, in favour of the FAI boycotting the Israel game. Also, Daniel mentioned the previous survey as well, and the 97%. But as it stands today, the 7th of May, it is likely these games are going ahead.
3: That seems to be the position of the FAI. The government have been asked about it constantly, about whether they should go ahead.
18: And there's only one leg of the Ireland's two matches that are going to be played in Ireland, isn't it?
3: Yes.
18: And we don't know where that venue is yet.
3: It's good. It's down for the Aviva Stadium.
18: Okay, so that is, I suppose, one development since the last time we talked about this. So it's likely to be the Aviva Stadium in Dublin. All right. Stay with us, Cameron, as well. I just want to bring Cleona is on the line too. 1800 453 106. Cleona, I don't know, are you a football fan? Would you go to the game?
8: Well, I'm not a great football fan. Unless Ireland is playing, and since we're out of the World Cup, sadly, my interest has waned. But can I ask, why is Israel in the European Cup? Why are they in the Eurovision? It is just beyond belief. They're bully boys. I've been to Israel. I'm not anti-Israeli people. I'm anti the Zionists and what they are doing there and the appalling treatment of the Palestinians. And I think our government is being lily-livered, as always. They promised to bring in the Occupied Territories Bill, which was introduced by Senator Francis Black 7 years ago. And they are hiding behind legal and constitutional arguments which do not hold.
18: So should the games go ahead then?
8: No.
18: Simple as that. Okay. What about you, Kate? Do you think, you're after texting in here today, you're listening to the discussion, I believe you're a lifelong season ticket holder, is that right?
15: I am, yeah. I've been going since I was about 6 years of age, Flanagan Road, and lots of foreign matches. I've been at two Euros. I'm a season ticket holder.
18: You've travelled all over. So I'm interested in your take on this now.
15: The fans don't want this. Like, the idea that we would play the Israeli team and allow them to sports wash the nation, the damage, the suffering, the slaughter they have perpetrated on the people of Palestine is unconscionable. And by allowing them entry, the Palestinian civil society has for decades called for a boycott, culturally, academically, sports, and economic. And this is our opportunity, this is the FAI's opportunity to show that we will not allow them to be sports washed. We will not welcome a team who I would imagine a vast majority have been members of the IDF. as most people in Israel have. They have compulsory military service, so a vast number of their team probably have been in the IDF, have been a part of an occupying force.
18: So we should boycott this game then?
15: Absolutely, and I would find it very hard to continue to give the FAI the money I pay them every year for my season ticket if they go ahead. The same way I try not to spend my money on any company that is complicit and allows Israel to be complicit.
18: I'm curious now, so as it stands today, the matches are going ahead, right? You know, from what the FAI have said, they've said they're going to fulfil both games after taking legal advice. Would you even watch the game?
15: Oh God, no. And I would like, the same way that I know RTE, the member, there was the journalists and the people involved in RTE are refusing to show the Eurovision, I would want all broadcasters, all workers in organisations that have anything to do with this match, I'd love if they do insist on having the match, I'd love if the people working in the concession stands in the restaurants in the face refused to do it. If the security staff refused to do it. That's what it takes. It takes mass, normal people to take the action to say we're not going to let
18: this
15: happen.
18: We're not taking part.
15: And I won't watch it. I won't. I'll be standing blocking the street if I have to stop the bus getting in for it to go ahead.
18: And when you speak to your own friends and family, Kate, I presume, or whoever you go to the game, as we'll say typically with, do they feel as strongly about this as you?
15: I haven't met one football fan who wants this match to go ahead. And you know, I'd be down at Shelburne, I go to the Ireland match.
18: You're in the thick of it,
15: person, even non-football fans. I don't know even one non-football fan that is happy for this match to go ahead.
18: No.
15: You know, and the whole idea of separating politics, that doesn't work. Because this is ongoing, and our only power is in the things that we have going on in our daily lives.
18: And we've had similar conversations at gigs.
15: Our only power is, as normal people.
18: Yeah.
15: To take these steps where we can.
18: What about, Stephen's on the line. Stephen, you're listening to Kate. You're also a season ticket holder, is that right?
16: Yeah, I'm a season ticket holder and I travel to all the way, and I was fortunate to get one of the 1,000 tickets in Prague.
18: Right.
16: So,
18: okay.
16: And I'll not be going to the two Israeli games. I'll attend the venues and I'll stand outside, but I will not go into it.
18: Oh.
16: And I think David and the FAI executive need to stand up now and stop what's going on. There's genocide. We see today the IDF have issued warnings for Lebanon. They're doing the same in the West Bank. And this is not anti-Zionist or anti-Jew. This is anti-Israeli state. And as Irish people,
18: so despite
16: the legal advice and
18: all of that, you think that the FAI shouldn't fulfil or should?
16: No. And do you know, Sohan, we would be respected by that by the rest of the UEFA and FIFA members.
18: If we were to
16: are
18: do that.
16: Taking a stance.
18: Come here, I'm curious. Go back a moment there. So you said you would go to, so there's only one of the two matches that'll be played in Ireland. You'll go to the, if it's at the Aviva Stadium, as it likely will be, you'll go to the Aviva Stadium, but you won't go in.
16: No, and I'll also go, if the game's in Hungary, I will go to Hungary for the away game, but I won't go in.
18: And what's the purpose of that?
16: Because I'm an Ireland supporter and I want to support my team, but I will not support them when we're playing Israel.
18: So
16: and I will travel to the away game and I'll be with my friends who we travel away. Some of them will go in, some of them won't go in. But that's their decision.
18: But are you protesting? Will you have,
16: I'm willing. And you know, people got to understand that don't have season tickets for travel. I will lose points for not scanning my tickets. Because we get points, 2 points for a home game and 1 point for an away game. And then that goes to future allocation of tickets for future games. And I will lose 3 points over this and I'm prepared to do it because it's insignificant what's happened in the 50,000 lives that have been lost in Palestine. And people got to understand that 50,000 people standing outside a stadium is what Israel has done to the Palestinian state, never mind what they're now doing in Lebanon and never mind what they've done in the West Bank.
18: So would you call it other forms of protest?
16: The FAI came out too soon. They didn't need to come out 3 months ago when the draw was made and said, we're going to play it.
18: Questions would have been asked.
16: No, they would have just said, well, we'll deal with them in the future. you know, will not deal with it now. They actually announced it before they got the supporter survey back. A supporter survey was sent out. We all completed it. Over 70% of us said we don't want the game to happen. And before that survey was published, the FAI turned around and said, we're going to play the game. So why even ask us for our opinion if they already had made their decision? They didn't need to do this. I know, David. I go to all the women's game, all the away games. I see him. I respect him as a chief executive. But sorry, he scored an own goal on this.
18: You think it was just or whoever was behind the survey? And is Cameron Hill, just from a sports perspective, like, was the survey prematurely carried out then?
3: I don't know, because I suppose if you think back to the draw in February in, I think it was in Belgium, in Brussels, and Hamer Halgrimsson, the Irish men's head coach, was sort of left to field all of the questions about the draw in the immediate aftermath by himself. Paul Cook and David Carell were at the launch, but had to go, leaving him to sort of answer. And I really don't think that's in the remit of an Ireland men's head coach to answer questions on such a scale and be the sort of spokesperson for the entire FAI. So in the FAI's defence, at least what we're hearing from their position is coming from the top, and it's not being left up to the managers and the players. Now, on the flip side, it will probably come down to whether the management and the players want to play themselves in these games. I think when you think back to the situation with the Irish women's basketball team a couple of years ago, yeah, and the leadership basically saying they have to go ahead.
18: I feel for the players. I think it's a difficult position as a player. You know, you're in a difficult decision. You're in a position. You're probably waiting for your leadership or management to make a call on whether or not the game goes ahead. What do you think, just maybe Stephen, finally on this, what do you think's likely to happen?
16: I actually don't know. I would hope that there'd be a huge momentum now to get behind stopping the game. And, you know, our sponsors need to start reacting. And I think, you know, people just have to get behind a momentum. 50,000 lives lost, children murdered. And it's continuing today with the West Bank. You know, I saw two students mowed down by a car. You know, these lives are important. And, you know,
18: we need to take a stance.
16: Well, think about it. The 50,000 people who attend the game against Israel, that's what was lost in Palestine through that genocide. So that's like Israel dropping a bomb in Lansdowne Road. Think about that, people. You know, 50,000 people being murdered in the Aviva Stadium is the same as what happened in Palestine. Let
18: me bring in Ben for a moment. Ben, you've been listening to all of this. Would you go to the game?
17: Absolutely not, no. I'm sitting in Daly Mount Park at the moment. I walked in this morning and walked past the mural of Hind Rajab, a young Palestinian girl who was shot 100 times by the IDF. And I think to say that it's a political issue, that we shouldn't get involved in politics, is just ridiculous. Like, it's completely not political. It's a humanitarian thing. Like, these people are being, and have for years, been forced out of their homes and are now being bombed and shot. And I think for us to play against the state that engages in that is just...
18: So just whatever the repercussions for the FAI, in whatever form they take, you think we should boycott these two matches, Ben?
17: Well, I think, like, if you look at things in the bigger picture, like, repercussions for the FAI are a very small impact in terms of, like... Like, there's people being killed here.
18: Oh, no, I know. I'm not making light of it, but...
17: 50,000 people killed, and we're here talking about repercussions for the FAI. Like, I think... I just don't see how you can compare those things.
18: Okay, it's a fair point. Enormous reaction from listeners today to this, right? And just to give you a flavour of what some of the texters are saying, absolutely nobody wants this match to go ahead. Another listener tells me the match should go ahead and people need to suck it up, says this listener. This listener is a season ticket holder with Galway United, and when Ireland was drawn to play against Israel, I was delighted. It offers us a huge opportunity to be on the right side of history and to do the right thing. It's a humanitarian issue. It's nothing to do with politics. And I think people need to cop on. People are being slaughtered, says this texter. Another listener says, let's say I want to go to the Aviva and watch the match as a game. Will it be safe to bring my teenage child to do so? Can I be guaranteed of that? Asks this listener. Another texter says, as an avid football fan and season ticket holder, I'm not going to travel. Israel should not be in the competition. If we have to play it, it should be played behind closed doors at a natural, or sorry, at a neutral venue, as was done by Belgium in the Nations League. And it was based as well for the safety of teams, etc. too. Maybe just on a final point, I mean, Cameron Hill, just, you know, there's so many more people we could talk about this for days, but the FAI at the moment, the game's going ahead, and is there likely, are we expecting there to be any change of heart in this?
3: It just depends on whether there's enough of a groundswell, I suppose, of support, or if there's a change in how the players feel, or if there's another movement from the Professional Football Association of Ireland that will change their opinion. At the moment, they seem pretty dug in on this, and that these games will go ahead, and that they are planning to fulfil both the away match and the game at the Aviva on October 4th. But it's very hard to say. You know, we're 4 months out from it at this stage, 5 months in fact. Anything could happen.
18: Listen, we'll leave it there for the moment. Cameron Hill, to all of the listeners who got in touch, Stephen, Kate, Daniel Lambert, Liam, Cleona, Ben, the list goes on. 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

0: from the Irish Rock and Roll Museum Experience is with us here in Lunchtime Live to tell us about the life and work of the Strokes, and that's the modern age.
1: Indeed. The modern age, which was their first introduction to the world of published music. In other words, it was actually released, this track, as on an EP. So it was a forerunner to the album, which is the debut album.

0: Is this it that we're covering today? We're going back to the early 2000s when rock and roll is in crisis. Dare I say, music in general is having a bit of an existential moment where kind of electronic music has had a bit of a hiatus. New metal and different types of music have had their day. And this is what you would call, for me, a very welcome return to the garage rock sound.
1: Before we do that, tell me about them.
0: So they're an American band, New York area. Their lead singer has one of my favorite lead singer names. His name is Julian Casablancas, which I absolutely love. Guitarist Nick Valenci, bassist Nicolai Fratture. And they were joined in 1998 by a man of another fabulous name, Albert Hammond. They come together. Some of them are school chums. Albert is the new kid on the block, and he seems to be maybe a little bit like the missing ingredient. He comes in and he gives them that. Albert Hammond himself comes from a musical family. His father, eponymously named Albert Hammond Sr., was quite a successful musician in his own right.
1: So what year is this?
0: This is 2001.
1: Right.
0: So right at the beginning of the aughties, and we have, This is an album that just breaks. There was actually, following the release of the song we've just heard, there was a bidding war between record companies to sign these guys. So they were kind of seen as the hot property, the next big thing. And we can talk a little bit about whether or not they deliver on that promise, but the initial album, and the one we're covering today, certainly was groundbreaking at the time.

0: Someday. Beautiful.
1: It's a good song. Good,
0: lovely, and hints of an early sound from the Kings of Leon as well.
1: Yeah,
0: definitely. Like the Kings of Leon's first album, Youth and Young Manhood, which had that lovely kind of rockabilly feel. The producer of this album's a man called Gordon Raphael, and they had worked with a few different producers, but they really felt comfortable with this man, and he really delivered the sound they were looking for. Julian, the lead singer, said he wanted the album to sound like, you ready? An old pair of blue jeans that had been worn just the right amount.
1: Oh.
0: Yeah. So what I like about that is it immediately makes me think, well, what does that mean?
1: Yeah, comfortable and...
0: Comfortable. And again, what I talk about, the return of the garage band. Bunch of young fellas who just get together to make music, and it's joyous and it's... You know, not overly complicated, and it's just a lovely jamming song. I love it.
1: What was it about the Strokes?
0: They were a breath of fresh air.
1: Okay.
0: They came in at the right time. It's like everything in the music business, sometimes it's just about timing.
1: Yeah.
0: And dare I say, so early 90s, it's grunge. Rock and roll got the kick in the backside it required with the advent of the grunge scene, Nirvana, Pearl Jam, Alice in Chains. And that movement, by its very nature, sort of had its day, because grunge is, shall we say, something that isn't perhaps intended to be permanent. Mm. It's more so there was this little hiatus where people were like, but what's the next, we need, where are the great rock bands gone? And this one lands, this album, and it's a massive hit, and it's very well rewarded as well in terms of with the major music magazines, and everybody thought this was it. Dare I say, the single biggest influence on the Arctic Monkeys.
1: Okay.
0: Yeah, and they would say that themselves.
1: Really?
0: Yeah. Because at that time, and I big listening out always for the new bands at that time, and I loved the Kings of Leon's first album, and I wouldn't have loved their subsequent work.
1: Right.
0: There was a few false dons. There was, you know, Franz Ferdinand, the Fratellis, the Kaiser Chiefs. Mm. And people love the Kaiser Chiefs. Their first album, brilliant. Not a fan of the rest, but this was like the one that was like, oh no, this is it. And interestingly, the album is called Is This It? And maybe it is.
1: Well, let's hear why.

0: New York City cops. Bit of punk, bit of hillbilly. It's just, it's a headbanger. It was a really favourite live track of theirs because it was one that people really bounced around to.
1: Have you ever seen them?
0: I haven't, and here's the thing. They haven't been in Ireland much. And
1: they will be.
0: They will be, so this is big.
1: Yeah, October 28th, Three Arena.
0: Their first Irish gig in 20 years.
1: And I checked, there's some, they say there's low availability, but there's some availability left.
0: I can imagine that these tickets did sell very fast because, as I said, it was an album that really hit. And then they did come to Ireland, but as I said, it was 20 years ago. I didn't see them 20 years ago, and then they didn't come back.
1: Mm. So you go now?
0: I haven't bought my tickets, so it'll be approaching some of my friends who know things about music and concert tickets and that. But no, I mean, I'd love to go. I absolutely would because I remember it and I remember the video for their first couple of songs, and they just looked like the bands that I liked.
1: Yeah.
0: And
1: okay.
0: You know, sometimes it's not about the image, but it is about how you carry yourself.
1: Do they get enough credit?
0: I'm going to say yes.
1: Yeah, okay.
0: Because
1: their success is recognised.
0: Their success is recognised, but equally, they're not what we will call prolifically, brilliantly successful.
1: Mm.
0: So there is a huge drop-off.
1: Mm-hmm.
0: You know, their second album doesn't do as well. Their third album, I won't say disappeared without a trace, but they seem to be having problems within the band or creatively, so they don't quite kick on.

0: number 10 in Ireland.
1: So, you know, it's always important to root it in terms of how well these guys were doing on these shores. And yeah, as I said, I think there was a lot of people like myself who wanted this band to really be the voice of the next generation, as it were, and really kick on. As I said, I love this album, and I love the tracks. It's uncomplicated rock. It's that lovely guitar riff in there. The lyrics don't explore, you know, soul searching themes that you have to really write. I'm now going to go into a dark room and contemplate this. It's rock and roll.
2: Yeah. But the lead artist, like his vocals.
1: I like this. I see. That's the thing. I can almost sometimes not quite dismiss a band, but if I don't like the voice of the lead singer, I find it very difficult to warm to the entire project. Then, and I just felt like that kind of, you know, New York twang in there. This band that came along. He's a great singer, and it's simple sound. Julian Casablancas actually wrote this initially just at home on his little drum machine, little electronic thing.
2: Right.
1: And as I said, Raphael, the producer, he said, "Oh no, this what you did over there in your bedroom, that needs to be. Let's have another look at that." And this was that track. And it did really, really well. And what I love about it is, at this age, we're also watching music videos, and the music video is this kind of mad montage of random images, and it's kind of like almost chewing gum for your brain. You know, it's just sometimes you associate a song with the video, and I can't picture the song without the video. If you haven't seen it, check it out. It was actually directed by Roman Coppola, son of Francis Ford, who directed all the Godfather films. So it's an amazing video, well worth a look.
2: We're leaving listeners with Last Night. That's the final stroke song you've selected.
1: Massive hit. You know, and this is the song.
2: This is right in my kind of college era now, this.
1: Yeah, and do you know what? When you associate a song with a year or an era, I loved the video for this too, because it was very simple. It was the band performing what looked like on maybe like something like The Tonight Show or something like that. And a couple of them have big bully haircuts, and they just look like guys who have just emerged from their garage and have launched themselves on the world scene. Interestingly, Albert Hammond is, as an act of solidarity with the only Jewish member in the band, Valensi, after the release of this album, converted to Judaism, claiming he didn't want Nick to be the only Jewish person in the band. So just a weird trivia fact. But Last Night is, in the immortal words that I frequently speak, a banger.
2: We will leave listeners with Alan Buckley's favourite Strokes banger, Last Night. Alan Buckley from the Irish Rock and Roll Museum Experience. Thanks a million for joining us here for the making of On Lunchtime Live.
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11: The hard-to-hit virus cruise ship is expected to dock in the Canary Islands this coming Sunday, despite local government concerns there. And Dee Daniels, who's over in Tenerife, is with us here on the programme today. How are locals feeling about this, Dee?
12: Hello, Andrea. How are you?
11: Good.
12: There's mixed opinions, really. There's a bit of scaremongering going on, people without facts and figures and stuff. And then there are people saying, well, you can't really leave them abandoned out there in a ship, you know, in humanitarian. You have to look after them and take care of them, and, you know. So it's ambiguity, really. The president of the Canary Islands himself, Fernando, is not happy with it.
11: Mm. But he says he wasn't properly consulted, doesn't he?
12: Yeah. And his concerns basically are that there's limited information so far, and it's a public health safety and also safety of the health service professionals who will be dealing with it. And we're kind of on the brink of a busy summer, and it's probably not the best place to bring potentially infected people. You know what I mean? Because it's an incubation period of apparently of 7 days to 45. So they're his main concerns, and he's not a happy chappy really about it at all.
11: And I suppose, like, you know, the fact that, as you said, Dee, at the very outset, that there isn't much information about this, that's probably adding to the problem. I mean, that vacuum is probably where a lot of the kind of the scaremongering and the rumours are circulating from.
12: Yeah. And the false facts. Yeah, yeah. I mean, at the end of the day, the World Health Organization, they need somewhere like the nearest suitable port to dock, right? That because in Cape Verde, they have limited medical resources. Mm. Now, here in Tenerife, in Candelaria, which is in the north, the hospital in the north, the university hospital, it's fantastic. Like, the service is fantastic. And obviously, since COVID, they have a high-level isolation unit in Candelaria, and they have a high level of medical facilities. So that's sort of why they were sort of sailing towards this direction and hoping that they could do, could dock here. But the whole evacuation procedure has been coordinated by the authorities in Cape Verde, UK, Spain and the Netherlands. And the World Health Organization is saying that they are monitoring the passengers on board and those that have already been disembarked. So, like, it would be highly stringent and strict.
11: Yeah. Yeah, absolutely. And it's funny, I was reading in some of the Spanish media this morning, like some of the headlines there, you know, why us locals in Tenerife concerned about the cruise ship docking there. Like, are you hearing that when you're chatting to people locally, Dee?
12: Yeah, but I don't think, to be fair and honest, anyone in any country, nobody wants it anywhere. Do you know what I mean? Who would want that coming in anywhere? But somebody has to do and try and help these people. And I believe as well. I mean, I'm personally not scared.
11: Yeah. Okay.
12: You know, I believe there's an awful lot of experience from COVID. There's a lot of awareness. The knowledge is power. They have a lot of experience in the isolation method.
11: Mm. Okay.
12: I mean, at the end of the day, it's 149 passengers. It's contained. Now, obviously, some people are saying the best place for it to be contained is where it is, in the ocean.
11: Yeah, but they need the assistance and that as well. I've Andrew with us on the line, D2. Bear with me a moment. Andrew, known as the Knight's Rider on TikTok and social media. You're also in Tenerife as well, Andrew. You're working in the tourism industry. What are you hearing from locals and tourists?
4: Hi there. Yeah, so pretty much the same. A lot of it is the question of why Tenerife. Everyone is confused as to why we are the ones that have been selected to receive this ship. Are we really equipped for it if there was the worst case scenario and there was an outbreak or the situation is as bad as it could be? I don't think it is going to be, hopefully, but that is the concern, is why our hospital doesn't seem to be particularly informed or prepared for it. And in general, I'm getting a lot of questions on social media pages from people coming up, holidaymakers, people coming into my office as well. And, you know, should I be put off? Should I be concerned? My friends are coming over.
11: Well, that's probably and I don't want to kind of be creating a sort of scaremongering where it isn't there or doesn't exist. But is there a sort of a concern among tourist providers in Tenerife that this might deter holidaymakers from travelling?
4: Potentially, yeah. Potentially, depending how bad the situation is on Saturday when it arrives and depending how sick these people are, or if the repatriation actually happens back to Madrid with these 14 Spanish nationals.
11: I don't know what's wrong with the phone there, Andrew. If that's maybe on your end, just seems to be a buttons pressed with that. But there is anyway some concern. And the actual area itself where the port where the boat is due to dock, is that's not a big tourist region though, is it?
12: It says smaller port.
4: No, that's very industrial area. That Granadilla.
11: Go on ahead, Dee. Apologies. Sorry, you were just talking there.
12: Yeah, it's all right. Yeah, I don't know whether I'm open or closed here.
11: You're okay.
12: Granadilla is a much smaller port in a smaller area. It's not a tourist area at all, which would confine it in a better way than would in Santa Cruz. A lot of the cruise liners go in there and the cargo ships go in. It's a much bigger port. So in that respect, it would be a better option.
11: Yeah,
12: then that's what
11: maybe that's obviously
12: saying.
11: Why it
12: with
11: was selected.
12: With regard to the preparation, there is a high-level isolation unit, as I said, in Candelaria, and it is being prepared, and they have a high level of medical facilities there. So it just depends on once they do the screening, and it's a strength, it has to be obviously really strict. That's the next step, really.
11: Well, I'm sure we'll get more details over the coming days. The president of the Canary Islands saying that he wasn't properly consulted about this, and also the port that's been mentioned as the area where the boat's likely to dock. According to that port authority, full permission to even dock the ship hasn't yet been granted. So we'll keep you posted. Emails lunchtimelivenewstalk.com. D. Daniels, Andrew, thanks a million to you both for joining us. After the news, news in a moment's time. We're going to be talking about protecting children's safety online and whether the FAI should boycott the Ireland-Israel game.
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13: Okay, your time starts now. 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
15: John West tuna. 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
23: Good afternoon, I'm Eamon Torsney. A number of social media companies are denying their platforms are addictive. Representatives from Meta, TikTok and Snapchat appeared before an Oireachtas committee this morning. Richard Collard of TikTok insists the platform is not designed to be addictive.
24: So we have a 60-minute screen time limit by default for everyone under 18 on the platform.
23: And we'll have more on this story coming up on Lunchtime Live here on News Talk shortly. Sinn Féin is describing a new €127,000 hospital bike shed as tone deaf. The HSE is being called before the Dáil Public Accounts Committee to explain the final cost of the shed at University Hospital Kerry when options of between €6,000 and €9,000 were available. It comes less than 2 years after a similar project at Leinster House was revealed to have cost over €330,000. TD Piers Doherty says it's an outrageous waste of public money.
25: Another slap in the face to the ordinary people right across this country, workers and families who are already at breaking point. And this comes at the exact time that you're imposing a recruitment embargo across parts of the health service.
23: The hantavirus hit cruise ship is expected to dock in the Canary Islands on Sunday, despite local government concerns. The president of the Canary Islands says he was not properly consulted with. There are 3 confirmed cases and a further 5 suspected, while 3 people have died. Donald Trump insists the conflict in Iran could be over soon, describing peace talks over the past 24 hours as very good. Meanwhile, the IDF has issued a fresh evacuation order for southern Lebanon after claims it killed a high-ranking member of a militant group overnight. And Dublin Airport is expecting 11 million passengers to pass through its terminals this summer. The airport's predicting it'll break its current record for the busiest day ever, which saw over 130,000 passengers on August 10th last year. Dublin Airport Managing Director Gary McLean says fuel shortages aren't expected to change that.
1: The Middle Eastern carriers are currently operating around 2/3 of their capacity, but we're hoping that they'll be back to full planned capacity by the middle of June.
23: That's it for now. More at 2.
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7: Good afternoon, I'm Stephen Doyle. Ireland head coach Scott Beamond wants a performance from his team to get people talking. Beamond has made one change to his starting team for Saturday's Women's Six Nations clash against Wales in Belfast. Eve Higgins comes in at inside centre to replace Nancy McGillivray, while there's also a possible debut for infield's Niamh Gallagher from the bench. Beamond is confident they can show a good reaction following that defeat to France.
8: We've been able to have a couple of days training and the girls have bounced back, and we can see that in some of the performance data. We know there's been great bounce back. The energy is back around the group, and the girls are confident in what they're trying to achieve. Home test match against Wales, they're big, aren't they? And we want to get that performance out there that really gets people talking about it.
7: Now, Aston Villa are the hosts tonight as Nottingham Forest take them on in the second leg of their Europa League semi-final. Forest are 1-0 up from the first. In the Conference League, Crystal Palace have a 3-1 lead as they welcome Shakhtar Donetsk for the second leg of their Conference League semi-final. Kick-off in both matches is at 8. Rory McIlroy makes his return to golf a few weeks on from defending his Masters title at Augusta. He tees off his opening round at the Troost Championship at Quail Hollow today at around 4:30 Irish time, while on the LPGA Tour, Leona Maguire is just starting her opening round at the America's Open. 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
23: A mix of cloud and sunny spells today. Showers in the west will spread elsewhere, though. Highest temperatures 11 to 15 degrees. And now you're up to date on News Talk.
11: You are listening to Lunchtime Live with Andrea Gilligan. It's 1800-453-106. That's the number if you want to get us between now and 2 this Thursday. As you heard Eamon mention in the news, a number of social media companies have denied their platforms are addictive. During their appearance at the Oireachtas Committee on Children and Equality, our chief news reporter, Barry White, is there. Barry, how do they police that? I think we've got Barry White with us on the line. I think we've got Barry. Barry will be with us maybe in just a moment's time. Mary McCarthy is a columnist for the Irish Independent. Mary, good afternoon.
26: Good afternoon, Andrea.
11: So, what are your concerns around child safety online?
26: Right. Well, I'm very much of the opinion that younger teens should not be on social media. So I would say 15 would be a good age for them to go on it. I also think we can do both. Andrea, I think we can make these places safer, which is what everyone wants, but we should also not let kids under 15. Under 16 would be obviously better, but I'd go for, having teenagers myself, I think under 15 is probably more realistic. And the reason for that is it's just not good for them. I think parents now, especially younger parents, they're just looking around and they're just thinking, we have all these kids scrolling constantly. They're like reduced face-to-face contact, spiraling anxiety, all these ADHD, all these all these, you know, indicators that something is not right with younger teens. And I really do think, as a parent of teens, I've got three teenagers myself, that we really do need to increase the age to use social media. I really hate ban, Andrea. I really hate that.
11: It's the age usage.
26: And there's so many good things with social media. I personally think Snapchat is fine once you're a little older and you can handle it. 12-year-old on Snapchat, in my opinion, 13-year-old, even 14-year-olds, they're just not ready for it.
11: Barry White is with us here as well, Mary. The fact that they're saying the platforms aren't addictive, have they explained how they police that at all, Barry?
0: Well, look, Andrea, executives from Meta, TikTok and Snapchat face questions from TDs and senators at their AUKUS Committee on Children and Equality. As it was about harmful algorithms and inappropriate content, and they all denied this morning that their platforms are addicted. However, I'm sure many parents listening will disagree. Might even be astonished when they hear this. I certainly raised an eyebrow when I heard the spokespeople from TikTok saying that we're not designed to be addictive and denying that they're addictive, because I know me myself, I find myself scrolling on TikTok endlessly at times, and the next thing, an hour's passed by, you've wasted an hour of your day and you mightn't even remember what you were watching. And I'm sure that's for a lot of people. But I suppose the point that TikTok made was that they says they're not addictive, but especially when it comes to children, they're saying that there's safeguards in place, there's restrictions in place to stop it becoming addictive for children. They say that children, there's a 60-minute time limit, so they can't spend over 60 minutes of screen time on TikTok. And Richard Collar, TikTok's minor safety public policy lead, explained these protections at the AUKUS committee earlier.
24: I think we wouldn't agree with the term addictive. What we would, you know, and that doesn't mean we don't take the well-being of children incredibly seriously. When we look at TikTok and, for instance, the recommender algorithm, for us, that is about making sure that with a platform with 100 million pieces of content uploaded every day, that is content that is relevant to the users of our platform. It's also what powers our STEM feed, which 25% of Irish teens come back to on a weekly basis, and it's what's made TikTok the number one platform for book discovery with young users. That doesn't, of course, mean that teens don't need greater protection than adults on the platform, and that's why we have 50 preset safety features on teens' accounts by default, that gives them that higher level of protection than adults. That includes the screen time cap, but there are other things we do as well to introduce friction into the user experience.
11: How does that work for a young person? Like, it's not like it just shuts down.
0: Like, so from my understanding from listening to Richard Collar from TikTok during the AUKUS committee today, so if a child is flicking for 60 minutes on TikTok, a block will come up. But to get through this block, you enter a code. Now, this may be a parental code that only the parents of the child know. So if the child doesn't know the code, then that's it.
11: Yeah.
0: They can't go on for any longer than 60 minutes. But if the child or teenager happens to know the code, then it would just simply be
11: you enter in the
0: four-digit code and that's it. You can go on for as long as you like.
11: What else did you hear today at the meeting?
0: I suppose they were also questioned about harmful content. The social media giants were questioned about harmful content and how children are restricted from seeing it. So I suppose regarding harmful algorithms and inappropriate content, the social media companies say they're constantly innovating to tackle risks to underage users. For example, TikTok say when it comes to harmful content such as misogyny, violent, sexual and suicidal content, they try and remove it as soon as it's flagged. And they say 98% of such content is removed immediately and teenagers and children won't even get to see it. However, what I learned today from this committee as well, Andrea, is that 100 million pieces of content is uploaded to TikTok every day.
11: Right.
0: So there's still 2% of harmful content that make it, past these restrictions. And when you hear that there's 100 million videos or pieces of content being uploaded every day, that 2% might still be a lot. So there's still some content that is making it past these restrictions. TikTok said that they're doing everything they can to could even go above that 98%, and their aim is to go even higher. Meanwhile, Meta were also asked about what restrictions they have when it comes to harmful content. And here's what the Director of Public Policy for Meta in Ireland, Delta O'Brien, had to say.
4: We fundamentally changed the approach for how teens use our services. So we have teen accounts now in place. There's two buckets within that. The content that they see within that as well, we've changed how that works as well. So we are focused now on this 13 plus, similar type of content that you would see in a movie of that type. The type of things that are, you know, ruled out there would be dangerous stunts or dangerous pranks, etc.
9: The design choices that the company's made to kind of really delineate between the teen experience and the over 18 one are quite clear. So, for example, teens can't be messaged by someone they haven't added as a friend or don't have in their phone contacts. And if a teen starts chatting with someone they may not know, then we serve an in-app warning, kind of prompting them to pause and consider whether they want to continue that contact.
11: This meeting is ongoing, Barry, throughout the course of the afternoon. Do we expect there to be any outcome from this as such, or anything to change?
0: It's actually ended now, Andrea. No, I don't think there will be any outcome. It was just a chance for TDs and senators to question the executives from the social media companies. They were, you know, just explaining that they do everything they can to stop children from seeing harmful content. They were defending themselves, like we've just heard, saying that they're not addictive. But I think listening to the questions, I know Sinn Féin TD Rory Muricu was particularly strong in this. Like, he said, how can you say that you're not designed to be addictive? Like, we've all found ourselves scrolling on our phones, and we've all caught our children scrolling on their phones. So he was kind of very critical of them on that point.
11: Mary McCarthy, are you surprised to hear that they're not actually addictive after all, Mary?
26: They are addictive. Of course they're not going to say that. But, you know, Andrea, just listening there to Barry, like, it's gone beyond harmful content, right? It's how our younger teenagers are living. It's their habits. So we're looking at their sleep, how they don't read as much, how they're not socialising, the emphasis on looks that you get on social media. So it's gone beyond the harmful content. Of course that shouldn't be there anyway. Like, do these companies want a badge for doing what's the bare minimum? We want our younger kids, under 15s, they shouldn't be living like they are. You know, we owe them more. And, you know, when you look at Snapchat, for instance, they've got their streaks feature. So this is, you have to contact, let's say I text you every day, Andrea, right? And if I don't text you one day, I lose that streak. How can you say you're not addictive like that? You know, my kids would have thousands of streaks. You know, they've been on this. Like, my son as well, like, age verification. I know, thankfully, we have this on it's coming down the road. But my son is 17, but on Snap, he's like 29, you know? So we don't really have effective age verification yet. And yes, these companies are using AI to try and weed out underage, but they're not doing enough. And it's just beyond harmful content. You know, it really has.
11: Maria, who's the owner of Discovery Playtime, is with us here as well, Mary. What's your reaction, Maria, to hearing this today?
10: Hi, it's absolutely shocking. It's absolutely shocking. And as you're mentioning there, it's totally addictive, like the streak idea. But the problem is beyond the addiction. It's what it does to their mental health, because it's rewiring their subconscious mind. And then it's setting a direction for what they do, the way they should look, the things they should say, the things they should do. And then it creates, who am I anymore? Because I'm not being myself. And that's when they're fully developing and their brain is developing. So they can't differentiate what's real, what's not in their mind. And then the dopamine levels increase, and there's the stress hormone, so they're constantly on fight or flight mode. So that means they're more reactive to everything. And then again, as we said, they're all on that constant dysregulation. And then the children are naturally curious. They want to know more. So that when you get a video that could be a bit scary or things like that, that's inappropriate, they want to be curious and want to see it. And then we have this mystery thing, okay, one more video, maybe the next video is better, maybe the next video is exactly what I'm looking for, and the algorithm will show them something sad, something sad, something sad, something happy. So when they feel sad, they need to see something happy to go back to a more positive energy. So that's the addiction and the algorithm piece. And then it's time taken away from what they should be doing as children and exploring and connection. And there's a study now that says that teenagers prefer to do takeaways instead of going to restaurants because they can't face eye contact with the waitress. Like, that's really sad.
11: I know the actual, the sort of the lifestyle or the ongoing implications of this, how it impacts your social skills. Yeah. Rosie is on the line, Maria, as well. So, Rosie, you have a 16-year-old, is that right? How are you?
12: Yeah, I'm 16.
11: Sorry, you are 16, apologies. So you are 16 years of age, and you've created an app, is that correct, to stop people scrolling?
12: Yeah, well, it's not necessarily to stop people scrolling, but it's to stop the negative effects of scrolling. So, and I was talking to a lot of teens today, and they actually like the idea of my app because it doesn't just, you know, cut off TikTok. But basically what it does is you can go into the app and you can choose like maybe a brain teaser or some relaxing music to play, or like a color memory pattern game, or even like a positive quote or kind of affirmation. And then what you do in the app is you can select it to appear on TikTok and for it to appear maybe every 10 minutes for 10 seconds. You can dismiss it though before the 10 seconds are up. And then you go on TikTok and you scroll for 10 minutes. And when that 10 minutes passes, this little screen will appear over your video. So it doesn't kick you out of TikTok. It doesn't like, you know, stop the video. It does stop the video. But you do that and you do a little brain teaser. And even just for 10 seconds, that's the goal. For 10 seconds every 10 minutes, if you can just make your brain think and focus and take a pause on something, in the long run, that's aiming to just reduce the negative effects of scrolling. Because scrolling, I mean, thank you for saying earlier.
11: Oh, sure, I know.
12: Your anxiety, your stress, your critical thinking, especially with people my age. I mean, it's almost a thing where kind of people in my school would brag about how they're 2 hours on TikTok or something. But it's like, I think we have to focus on the addictiveness of TikTok and of Instagram.
11: And they're saying sure today that it's not. They've denied even, you know, that the platforms are addictive. And when you're chatting to your own friends or schoolmates, this is obviously something they want, is it? I mean, they're looking for some kind of an app to try and prevent the amount of time that they're wasting scrolling.
12: I think it would definitely, like, the people I've talked to today, they do want, because, like, it doesn't stop you, but it doesn't stop you from going to TikTok. It's not like it says you're off for the rest of the day. But it does, it's like, it's fun little games. It's bright and colorful. So, you know, kids and teens are going to like it as well as adults. And it's just like, what, I think his name was Brian, but he was saying earlier about how TikTok, you can like make it after an hour, it stops and you need to put in a code. But like, I did that for me. Like, I used to go on TikTok and I did that where after an hour it would show up with the code. But because I did it myself, I knew the code. So it's like, parents,
11: what's the point
12: can
11: in
12: help
11: having
12: their
11: it?
12: Kids, but teens, they want to help themselves. They want to protect their brain.
11: I'm curious, Rosie, you know, like as a 16-year-old, would your family or parents, would they have been strict on your use of social media or how much time you were getting to spend on it?
12: No, they weren't strict, but in fairness, I never really got addicted to it, to be honest. I never really had the app. I only downloaded them recently because my app Scrollbuster, which is meant to reduce the negative effects of scrolling on the Google Play Store, that's only when I've got it. Like, I did have TikTok, but to be honest, I think I'm an outlier. I actually found TikTok very boring. It must be the way my brain works.
11: You're like, probably too, you're too young for, well, I was going to say, you're definitely for Facebook and probably Instagram, but even, you think even TikTok now is, it'll be something else next year anyway, probably.
12: I think TikTok's the worst of them, to be honest, because Instagram, at least you have a little break, like at the bottom of the comments or something. TikTok, it's just the whole screen is a video. And if I go into the comments on TikTok, the video just gets smaller and it just appears above the content, the comments, so I can still watch all of, you know, TikTok as I'm reading comments.
11: Jennifer Davey, who's the founder of Wellbeing Warrior and mum as well, is with us here. Rosie on the line too. I mean, Rosie's app sounds like a great idea, Jennifer, doesn't it?
13: I think it really, really does. And I think what the most kind of useful and empowering thing we can do as parents is not look to these big corporate companies to actually fix the problem, because they're going to keep putting a different spin on it to make it sound like they're doing their best. But at the end of the day, like, how are we on our phones at home? So, like, I can't tell my kids to be off apps if I'm on them all the time myself. So it's always good to kind of look at, well, how often am I on my phone? Are my kids constantly seeing me looking down at my phone and scrolling? That is something that we can actually change. And I think that's another way of looking at it.
11: I thought, you know, listening to Barry White, who's been monitoring the Oireachtas Committee earlier today, and he was telling us there about, you know, the policing of harmful content online. But I think the biggest thing most people are surprised at is the likes of your Meta and TikTok and Snapchat, all of these, you know, major firms, you know, saying that basically their social media platforms, they've no level of addiction to them.
13: That's complete and utter nonsense, though. Like, that is just such nonsense. And I wouldn't even give that kind of the time of day, because we all know that's not true. That's just not true. And I think what's really worrying is if that's the kind of stuff that they're coming out with in a press release in a formal setting, that it speaks volumes about where their priorities actually are. And when that happens, I think then that's why I'm saying you need to look inward. So they're not going to fix the problem. Their level of care is very, very debatable. If they're willing to come out and say something like that, that's such nonsense. And I would just say, right, they're not really going to have our best interests at heart as parents, and as people who are letting these kids have the app. So maybe ourselves, what can I do about it? How can I make a change? Because that is just so ridiculous to say they're not addictive. Do you know what I mean? It's almost like, I'm not even going to acknowledge that, but with a proper comment, because it's so beyond what the reality is.
11: And the point that was made by one of the executives today, you know, around having to, I think it was inputting a code if you're scrolling for longer than a 60 minute period. Like, would most children know the parents' codes in cases like this? Of course they would, wouldn't they?
13: Absolutely. Like, I'm literally thinking of a situation there now, Andrea, right, where one of my kids, now they're not on TikTok, right, but they have plenty of other stuff, right, and I could, you know, we've all been in those moments where in the middle of something, or we're adults and we're half listening to our kids, and we're there, oh yeah, the code is da-da-da-da-da, just to kind of, you know what I mean, like, we've done it, like, that is not a proper solution, that's a box-ticking exercise, oh look lads, look what we're doing, we're putting a code in. That's not really going to change it. Like, get real.
11: Look,
13: you know what I mean?
11: Barry has mentioned the committee, the Oireachtas Committee hearing has wrapped up. There'll be plenty more analysis, I've no doubt, about this throughout the course of the afternoon. Keep your thoughts coming into us. 087 1400 106. That is the WhatsApp number. That's the executives from firms like Meta, TikTok and Snapchat, all before that Children and Equality Oireachtas Committee meeting earlier this morning. For the moment, though, that is Jennifer, Davey, Rosie, Myra and Mary McCarthy, our own Barry White. Thanks a million for getting in touch with us. Still to come on the programme today.
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11: Listener Celine McGuinness is with me here in the programme today, because Celine, you got in touch with us by email at lunchtimelive@newstalk.com. Tell us what happened.
22: How you doing?
11: How are you?
22: Grand. I was on a trip to the UK and I left a Kindle in a hotel room. Luckily, my partner had a friend living close to the hotel and I asked him to post it over to me. The Kindle's 5 years old. And we then received a notification from Unpost for €276 for the duty on the Kindle.
11: So your friend went that lives near the hotel, went back to the hotel, picked up your Kindle, yep, packaged it, posted yep. it off to you, did their good deed.
22: Exactly.
11: Yeah, you were delighted. You're thinking you're getting this back into your hands. And next thing you get a request from customs or Unpost?
22: It's Unpost that do the stuff for customs. So the request was from Unpost.
11: To say you owed €276.42 for the luxury of getting your 5-year-old Kindle back.
22: Yeah, exactly. Yeah.
11: So what are you going to do?
22: So I actually contacted Unpost and I was told I needed to provide documentation. So my flight details, I came back on a ferry, a letter from the hotel to say that I had left it there and somebody had picked it up. The post

0: know that there was a process because it was a genuine error. I left something in a hotel room. And I'm just thinking that, thinking of the trade between Ireland and England, there's no way that this hasn't happened to somebody before. No. And I can't believe that we're all being asked to pay extortionate amounts of money to get our own stuff back.
1: So the issue, it's not just then that the, you know, your friend who's in the UK posted the parcel to your partner and not you, that it was their name on the package and not your name, Celine. It's just down to the customs charges.
0: The customs charges are there because my partner's friend put a nominal value of 10 euros on the package, and that was inputted into the system as 1,000 euros.
1: Oh God, so that's the error.
0: But I've also sent them a copy of that receipt, so they have that receipt with the nominal value on it.
1: Katrina Redmond, consumer columnist at the Irish Examiner, is listening, Celine, to your story today. Katrina's with us on the programme. Have you any advice for Celine, Katrina?
2: Well, first of all, I absolutely can understand why it's so frustrating and how annoying this must be. Particularly with the price value that has been put on the Kindle and the customs charge that she's been required to pay. So I think we all know that if we buy stuff from the UK and we ship it to Ireland, we're going to have to pay customs charges. Even if, for example, we're buying on Amazon, we do still have to pay customs charges, but the difference is Amazon bakes that into the charge. So we pay it before it arrives in Ireland. So we don't get caught by unpussed before the product is delivered to our houses. The problem here, unfortunately, is that Celine's friend posted it to her husband and not to her. So you need to have proof that it's being delivered to the person it has been lost from. So, for example, Celine lost the Kindle in the hotel. Absolutely. I mean, look, it happens to us all, particularly when we're traveling. And if he had posted it to her and she provided the proof of ownership to Unpost, there wouldn't be an issue. But because he posted it to her husband, then it's difficult to prove that it does actually belong to her. And it's not uncommon for people to say these things either, unfortunately, particularly when the custom charges are very high. So they're requiring to know that it has gone from the person who lost it back to the person who lost it. So really her only option here is
1: if your partner, Celine, doesn't accept, if he doesn't accept the parcel and Unpost have to return to sender, would it work that way?
0: Yeah, I mean, that is what Unpost in the end advised me to do, was to let it go back to the sender and have him resend it to me in my name. It's just the fact that it's taken such a long time to get to this point. And on a separate point, I deal with a dance group my daughter's involved with, and we deal with customs all the time.
1: Okay, so you've some experience of this.
0: Doing PBM numbers, pre-Brexit numbers, and declaring stuff that's our own and bringing it back into the country. We wouldn't be avoiding a process. That was kind of my point to customs. I wasn't avoiding doing anything. It was a genuine error in leaving something behind. But I'm hoping that my partner's friend will receive this back, because it was due to be sent back to him after the bank holiday weekend, and it will return to me again. It just seems a long and involved process.
1: I imagine, though, you know, Katrina, and I can see even now from the other texts coming in, people listening to Celine's unfortunate story today, I assume that there's probably many more been caught like this on a regular basis.
2: Yeah, it does catch people out. I mean, I've been caught out myself in the past where I bought something online from the UK. And for a long time, we didn't have to pay this difference in price. But obviously, Brexit has come a cropper for us all. So it really has been challenging buying things from the UK. I've been doing up camper van, been getting things like blinds. And while the blinds themselves are good value, if I'm buying them on eBay, if they're coming from the UK, sometimes the price is even doubling. So it makes anything that's coming from the UK doubly expensive. There are ways around it that maybe I shouldn't be talking about, but there are delivery services that will deliver to lockers up north, so beyond the border. So if people are willing to travel up north and to collect their items from the lockers, then they can circumvent these customs charges.
1: But I am curious, you know, in this instance, and albeit, Celine, I know that the wrong value was put on the document or for the parcel, but like, it is a 5-year-old purchase. I mean, surely the fact that it probably has, you know, very little commercial value now, Katrina, does that not have any impact?
2: Well, I'm actually surprised.

0: that when she provided them with the original receipt, that they still stuck to this €270 charge.
1: How much would a new Kindle cost now, Celine?
2: About 160.
1: Yeah.
0: Well, there are some Kindles that do cost an awful lot more than that. I'm actually looking at them here now at the moment. They're very flashy and they're only modern. But you could pay up to €800 for a Kindle at the moment.
1: Well, look, Celine, hopefully you'll get this, get your situation resolved.
2: 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Thanks, Amelia.
1: Yeah, not at all. Listen, we appreciate you getting in touch with us. 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That's Celine McGuinness, an Irish Examiner consumer columnist. Katrina Redmond, 087 1400 106. That is the WhatsApp number. Now, at the start of the programme today, we were talking about whether the FAI should boycott the Ireland-Israel game.
3: The fans don't want this. The idea that we would play the Israeli team and allow them to sports wash the nation, the damage, the suffering, the slaughter they have perpetrated on the people of Palestine is unconscionable. And by allowing them entry, the Palestinian civil society has for decades called for a boycott, culturally, academically, sports, and economic. And this is our opportunity, this is the FAI's opportunity to show that we will not allow them to be sports watched. And I won't watch it. I'll be standing blocking the street if I have to stop the bus getting in for it to go ahead.
4: Yeah, I'm a season ticket holder and I travelled to all the way. And I was fortunate to get one of the 1,000 tickets in Prague. And I'll not be going to the two Israeli games. I'll attend the venues and I'll stand outside, but I will not go into it. There's genocide. We see today the IDF have issued warnings for Lebanon. They're doing the same in the West Bank. And this is not anti-Zionist or anti-Jew. This is anti-Israeli state. The games in Hungary, I will go to Hungary for the away game, but I won't go in. Because I'm an Ireland supporter and I want to support my team, but I will not support them when we're playing Israel. People got to understand that don't have season tickets for travel. I will lose points for not scanning my tickets. Because we get points, 2 points for a home game and 1 point for an away game. And then that goes to future allocation of tickets for future games. And I will lose 3 points over this and I'm prepared to do it because it's insignificant what's happened in the 50,000 lives that have been lost in Palestine.
1: So that's Stephen and Kate, just two of the many, many callers who've got in touch with us today about this. Killian is on the line. Killian, do you think the game should go ahead?
5: Hello, can hear me, can you?
1: I can indeed, Killian, yes.
5: Yeah. No, look, listen. Look, the players aren't at the fault. Do you know, at the end of the day, it's a football match. And would it not be better to get them 3 points over them fellas and, look, play the game. And if we get a win, brilliant. If we don't, we don't. You win a game, you lose a game. Look, listen, the FAI has gone through major changes in the last few years, right? And we're in an improved state, and we need to keep this going and keep these players going because we're going through a good period now in Irish football, and I don't want something to damp this brilliant period. Do you understand there now?
1: So there should be no boycott. You think like the FAI are saying that there'll be implications if they don't play the game. There'll be serious consequences. So you think, given all of that and the state of Irish football at the moment, we should go ahead and play the leg at home and the leg abroad against Israel.
5: I believe so because look, Ireland played Germany in Nazi Germany in 1936. And at this game, there was obviously awful carry on, but we still played them, and there wasn't many teams around at that
1: and
5: time.
1: And despite all the opposition to this to the Israel leg, you think we should still press ahead and play it, Killian? We should.
5: Look, it's a football game at the end of the day. You know, we all started at some stage, and we've all had a team that we didn't want to play against, and we follow teams. English clubs and championship clubs all around the place, and there's been clubs that we haven't wanted to play for numerous reasons. Now I'm not saying about
1: I know not saying I'm saying comparison. Would you go to the game? yourself.
5: But I go to the game.
1: Yeah, you see.
5: Well, I am a season ticket holder for Galway United and for Ireland matches. So I believe I would go to the game.
1: You would, yeah.
5: And obviously, if look, there'll be talk that from the there'll be chants and supporters saying, here you can't play these fellas because what they're doing and what they're doing is bad and it is bad. But listen, at the end of the day, as I said there now before, that there's an awful woke lefties around the country that are trying to get into the way of sport. Sport is a separate thing from politics, and it always has been. And one of FIFA's main goals is to keep football and politics separate. And I do truly believe that now.
1: Okay. Yeah, I have to be honest. I don't know that it's a lot of woke lefties now that are you know, the people that are out protesting about calling for the FAI not to participate and to play the Irish games against Israel. But look, it is interesting to hear your view as well, Killian. We always want to hear everyone's views here at Lunchtime Live. You can email us lunchtimelive@newstalk.com. I could continue to read the texts. Listener here, season ticket holder, it's cost me several hundred euros per year to be one, and I will not under any circumstances attend that game, nor will I be passing the ticket to family or friends. Another listener tells me it'd be great if the game did sadly go ahead and if nobody just turned up to watch it. This listener, too, a season ticket holder, I won't attend the home game in the hope that there's a mass boycott, and I'll urge other countries to protest in the hope of trying to get Israel kicked out of UEFA. And finally, for the moment, if Ireland were playing Israel in the semi-final of the World Cup, would we stop that game too? Asks this texter. Keep your thoughts coming into us. 087 1400 106 WhatsApp number. If you're not sure how you feel about this, if you want to listen back to all of the other callers earlier today, podcast is on the Go Loud app. You can subscribe there to Lunchtime Live. What are you talking about, John McGreef?
6: We're going to be talking about Shakti mats, which is this new thing. It looks like a bath mat, but it's covered in spikes. And you're supposed to lie on it.
1: Right.
6: But for no more than...
1: What does it do for you?
6: It's supposed to be good for your back. Now, they're mad popular. They're selling them in the Middle Island Lidl now. So that's really
1: well,
6: why we're talking
1: not
6: about
1: a sure
6: it.
1: Assessment.
6: And also, there's this kind of holiday destination in England now where you can stay in it for as many nights as you like.
1: Yeah.
6: But it's completely a 1970s house. You have to leave your phone at home and then eat Vespa curry for dinner and play Top of the Pops compilation albums. It sounds horrific
1: to
6: me.
1: Yeah, sounds like hell. Sean Moncrief with you from 2 o'clock this afternoon. Home Squatter here next to answer all your questions about exterior interiors.
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0: It's another decent day out there today. Well, it is in the east of the country anyway. If you're like me and you're planning a big outdoor cleanup this weekend, if you're in the market for outdoor furniture, the Home Squad are here to solve your problems. Jenny Sheehan, Workers College and Social Media, and Brian Burke, who's Woody's DIY and garden expert, and of course, RTE Super Garden. Good afternoon, folks. You're very welcome.
1: Hi, Andrew.
0: This is the time to clean up the outside, Jenny, isn't it? Yeah. Where do we start?
2: Well, you know what? I did it over the weekend, and big props to my other half, in fairness to him. He did a huge cleanup job in my garden because I have tiled. I have a little tiled bench.
0: Go on.
2: And with the best wood in the world and the most, you know, stain resistant to everything, it just gets green and grotty and it needs a good scrub, you know. So I've done my garden. Look, my cut now, my tiny, tiny garden. It's like a 2x2 stamp of a garden, but it's a garden. Is clean and it looks fresh and it's done, and my God, it's so satisfying, so nice.
0: My power washer has died, Brian. I had a little small one, and it means that now I'm going out. I spent last weekend with, you know, the little rake thing in between all of the whatever, the pavements outside, and it is the most soul destroying job to try and lift weeds.
3: It's a mindful exercise.
0: No, it's not. Yeah, it's torture, right? It's absolute hell. So how can I make that easier?
3: Well, get a new power washer.
0: Yeah, that's the first thing I know.
2: Well, rent it. Rent the power washer.
0: Yeah, the reason it wasn't that expensive. I bought it 5 years ago, and it is more. It owes me nothing. That's probably why it died, to be honest. I think renting it means you have to. You probably have to pay it off within about two or three uses.
2: And is there anything more satisfying than a good power wash?
3: Yeah, but again, the extent of cleaning you have to do with your paving depends on your paving. Some of them have joints built into them, like dry laid paving. Mm-hmm. But if you have a solid sealed surface, like a tile, an outdoor tile, or a porcelain, or something like that, that's grouted, that's an easy clean. That's just a stiff brush and a patio cleaner, and it should be done pretty quickly. I think the issues are with the old rustic style paving, you know, weed seed gets lodged in the joints and you get weeds and you get debris building up in there. So the choice of paving has a big impact on the level of cleaning required, you know.
0: Okay, so it's not just the weed killer and...
2: So new paving is what we're talking about here, Andrew.
0: And that's massive money, isn't it?
3: That's where we're heading with this.
0: Yeah. Well, no, that's a job for another 5 years' time as someone who's just done up their kitchen. Right, listener questions, 087 1400 106. I've recently done up my back garden. I'm looking for new furniture. Where can I get cheap, affordable furniture that's stylish?
2: I would say look at Yusk, and I don't know if I'm saying that right or wrong, but they did have a big garden furniture event recently that I saw. I know there were people at it. I went down, I had a little browse. I obviously have no space for garden furniture myself, but what I saw looked good. I can't speak to how long it's all going to last for, but if you're looking for cheap and stylish, I think that is a good start.
3: Yeah, I mean, you won't beat Woody's for a good range.
0: That's a Woody's man.
3: I mean, again, it depends on the size, depends on what you're after.
0: What's in trend?
3: Well, I mean, in Ireland, we get a lot of rain, obviously. So, you know, that imitation rattan, that PE, polyethylene, plastic furniture, that stands up really well to weather.
0: I like that.
3: You know?
2: I think it's fine,
3: Yeah. And you also have an option between your wooden furniture, like softwoods, your hardwoods, things like mahogany, things like ipe, things like iroko. These are very dense hardwoods that are going to last the test of time. The more cost-effective option is to go with softwood furniture, you know, pine, or spruce or something like that.
0: But the problem,
3: that's the problem. It needs a bit of upkeep, needs a bit of staining, needs a bit of sealing. The harder woods aren't as demanding, the occasional oiling, and they're absolutely fine. There's also wrought iron and aluminium.
2: Well, this is my favourite. A powder coated aluminium or steel, I think, is so fabulous. And there are beautiful brands out there. There's one I love called Firmob. They just make the most beautifully coloured powder coated steel furniture, and it looks brilliant and it lasts so long. It's not the most comfortable thing is you probably do need cushions on it, so you need somewhere to store the cushions, and that's a whole other discussion, but I love the look of it.
0: I want one of those outdoor you know, it's kind of the sitting room kind of dining room effect where it's like the little couch and stools
2: do
0: and the table.
2: Do we have the weather for that though?
0: Well, in my head, when I win the lotto, those little gas fires in the middle of the table.
3: The sectional kind of sofa on the outside. The issue is you're going to have a little bit of a regular chore bringing cushions in and out,
0: you know,
3: or storing them or whatever. You can get, am I pronouncing this right, Jenny? Olefin, I think, is the material. Olefin, it's kind of a more weather resistant foam.
0: Googling that.
2: Yeah, and it's treated. Mold and things like that, you're right, it looks so cozy and inviting and it's lovely and you could sit out there for ages, and in my head the reality of it is just stains and dust.
3: It'll withstand the occasional shower, but if it's out there for a prolonged period of wet, I think you're at nothing.
0: I have wicker furniture which is broken. Any way to repair it, listener looking advice?
3: Wicker furniture, so. That's a bit of a dying art form, yeah. Isn't it? Repairing wicker furniture.
2: It's an intricate build. It's not as simple as a little patch and repair work because the structure of it comes from the kind of weave itself.
3: Yeah.
2: So I don't know. You would need to bring that to a specialist. It's not something I would attempt myself.
0: Will I have to cover outdoor furniture in the winter, or are they truly weatherproof? Listener wondering.
3: Well, again, it depends on the type. I mean, the PE, that rattan, that imitation rattan, that's weatherproof. There's also what we're calling polywood now. It's that composite material. You're familiar with composite decking, which is recycled plastic and wood fiber mix. So that's weather resistant, and that's pretty much, you know, pretty long lasting.
0: Yeah.
3: The same material is now being used for furniture, things like picnic tables and things like small lounge sets and stuff. And in theory, they should stay out. They're capable of being left out all the time, you know. But again, it's the cushions are the issue.
0: Just on the cushions, actually, a lot of people looking for recommendations for colourful, stylish cushions for outdoor furniture. Need something to kind of brighten up the place? Thoughts or suggestions?
2: I mean, Woody's does have a great range. I'm not just saying it for the marketing. Yisk has a great range. There's any kind of garden furniture shop. You know, it's a lovely day out going to a garden shop because you'll usually find a little cafe there and there's lots to explore. You might come away with a few extra plants, but they will have the right stuff for outdoor. You know, if you're shopping in most of the homeware shops, it's not great. So I would look to your local garden centre.
0: Now, this listener's in the market for a retractable awning. They have a brand new house. They're stone broke, but they'd like to find something at a decent value to help with the solar glare on the hottest days. Suggestions.
2: Yeah. I love awnings. I just think they're fabulous. And you know what? This is the summer I'm going to get one because I need one for my garden. It's going to turn it into another room. Mm. So, you know, it's great. So I've actually been looking for a few quotes. I was onto Awnings of Ireland. I was onto Munster Awnings. And so I've had, you know, back and forth and good chats with those. There's loads out there. What you're looking for, though, if it's low cost, is probably something self-retractable. So you wind it yourself. It's really cheap. And if your garden isn't that big, it's not that difficult. For a little bit more money, you can get obviously an automatic one where you press a button and in and out it goes. Mm-hmm. What really works well in Ireland is a cassette awning. So it means that when it's closed in, it's fully covered and it's protected from the elements. So I would prioritise doing that.
3: Yeah, you could go low budget with that as well. You could construct something yourself, and then with the fabric or the canvas yourself, you can construct some sort of a framework on the top. A little bit more work in terms of retracting it and letting it back out again, but it's probably a good cost-effective option.
0: Just finally, repainting outdoor furniture that's gone rusty. What would you recommend?
3: Rusty. Well, give it a good scrub with some wire wool or a wire brush, first of all, and then get yourself some hammerite metal paint. Like aluminium paint is a good base coat, and then like an oxide paint. You can get several colours. It'll suit the colour of the furniture. Scrub it. Make sure all that rust is lifted, any flaking paint, all of that. Hammerite it first with maybe an aluminium, and then go over it with the colour itself in an oxide paint.
0: Hopefully it'll not be the last time we're talking about the good weather and jobs to do outside your back garden. Jenny Sheehan from Workers College and Social Media. Brian Burke, Woody's DIY and garden expert, Norty Supergarden. Thanks a million for your time on the programme. Coming up on tomorrow's show.
1: I'm Nicola Tallant, and this Friday I'll be a guest for Ask Me Anything on Lunchtime Live. Do get in touch with all your listener questions. Thanks so much.
0: Yeah, I'm really looking forward to this. Of course, crime journalist Nicola Tallant with us for Ask Me Anything tomorrow. 140 087 1400 106. That is the WhatsApp number for your voice notes. 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
12: It's been reported today that South Africa has decided to withdraw its national policy on artificial intelligence. This is because the document cited multiple fictitious sources provided by an AI hallucination. Afternoon, you're welcome to the Moncrief Show. On the show today, the spiky mat, living in Disney World and holidaying in the 1970s. All that and more coming up over the next 2 hours. First, though, here's Eamon with the news.
4: Across Ireland, this is the home of conversation that counts. This is News Talk.
13: It's 2 o'clock. Good afternoon. A number of social media companies are denying their platforms are addictive. Representatives from Meta, TikTok and Snapchat appeared before an Oireachtas committee this morning. Richard Collard of TikTok insists the platform is not designed to be addictive.
14: So we have a 60-minute screen time limit by default for everyone under 18 on the platform.
13: Sinn Féin is describing a new €127,000 hospital bike shed as tone deaf. The HSE is being called before the Doyle Public Accounts Committee to explain the final cost of the shed at University Hospital Kerry when options of between €6,000 and €9,000 were available. It comes less than 2 years after a similar project at Leinster House was revealed to have cost over €330,000. TD Piers Doherty says it's an outrageous waste of public money.
15: Another slap in the face to the ordinary people right across this country, workers and families who are already at breaking point. And this comes at the exact time that you're imposing a recruitment embargo across parts of the health service.
13: Lebanon's been described as being in a volatile state after the latest Israeli attack on the capital, Beirut. It's the first major attack on the city since the ceasefire was agreed between the two countries. Israel claims it killed the commander of Hezbollah's Radwan forces. Middle East commentator Tara Kangaroo says it puts in doubt Donald Trump's hopes of a meeting between the Israeli Prime Minister and Lebanon's president during the ceasefire.
16: Of course, Lebanese leadership, as divided as ever, have said none of that will happen, of course, if these attacks continue. So quite a volatile volatile state of affairs in Lebanon right now.
13: Officials in Spain say passengers on board a virus-hit cruise ship can expect to disembark on Monday as it heads for Tenerife. The Interior Ministry says EU member states will be asked to repatriate their own nationals. There are 8 confirmed or suspected cases of hantavirus, while 3 people have died. And a new species of wasp has been named in honour of David Attenborough ahead of his 100th birthday tomorrow. The Chilean insect was discovered from a specimen at Britain's National History Museum. Natural, rather. That's it for now. More at 3.
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19: Good afternoon, I'm Stephen Doyle. Ireland head coach Scott Beaman wants a performance from his team this weekend to get people talking. Beaman has made one change to his starting side for Saturday's Six Nations clash with Wales in Belfast. Eve Higgins comes in at inside centre to replace Nancy McGillivray, while there's a possible debut for Enfield's Niamh Gallagher from the bench. Beaman is confident they can show a good reaction following the defeat to France.
20: The energy is back around the group, and the girls are confident in what they're trying to achieve. Home test match against Wales, they're big, aren't they? And we want to get that performance out there that really gets people talking about it.
19: Ulster have been boosted by the return of props Angus Bell and Scott Wilson for tomorrow's URC clash with the Stormers. Bell will start the match in Belfast while Wilson is named in the replacements. In the Europa League tonight, Aston Villa host Nottingham Forest in their semi-final second leg. Forest are leading 1-0 from the first. Crystal Palace lead Shakhtar Donetsk 3-1 ahead of the second leg of their Conference League semi-final at Selhurst Park. Both matches kick off at 8. Rory McIlroy tees off his opening round at the Troost Championship at Quail Hollow at around 4:30 Irish time, while on the PGA LPGA Tour, Leona Maguire is 3 over after her first 2 holes at the America's Open. To listen to live commentary of the League of Ireland every Friday night, download the Go Loud app now.
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13: A mix of cloud and sunny spells today with showers becoming more widespread this afternoon. Highest temperatures 11 to 15 degrees. And now you're up to date on News Talk.
12: 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Later on the show, we'll be So You Think You're an Adult. One of the questions they'll be dealing with is a husband sent this in to us. Now, he says he always liked his wife's curves, but she's after going on the Ozempic, and everyone says she's looking great, but he doesn't fancy her as much anymore. Also, we'll be talking about can you be buried in your back garden after death, obviously. First, decades ago, long before the era of streaming, a man had the crazy idea of establishing a 24-hour news channel. The man said the station would stay on the air every day, and the last story it would report would be the end of the world. The station was CNN, which is still with us. The man who founded it, Ted Turner, died yesterday. Larry Donnelly from the University of Galway joins us now to tell us a bit more about him. Afternoon, Larry.
21: Afternoon, Sean.
12: He was, I suppose, long before the days of Donald Trump, he was kind of, he was an entrepreneur, but also a celebrity at the same time.
21: Yeah, he was a bit of everything. I mean, a hugely consequential person across a range of different fields, I think is how you would best describe him. Like Donald Trump, I mean, he was born into tremendous privilege. His father was a very, very wealthy guy in the billboard business, and that's where he started off. But then he very quickly moved into entertainment, so to speak, and bought up TV and radio stations, pulled off a number of different things that people said couldn't be done, yet he went ahead and did them. And I suppose the logical progression of that was to start CNN with this very bold vision. I think they played the national anthem at the beginning, and they said that would be the only time they ever played it. And as you say, it would be the end of the world, would be the end. I think that sort of brashness is what characterized him, I suppose, links him in many ways to Donald Trump. But if you think of the world before CNN, you know, you're talking a couple of hourly news bulletins on TV or radio, a daily newspaper. CNN changed the landscape utterly.
12: Yeah. For the better, do you think, or just changed it?
21: Well, that's a fascinating question. And I think this question is going to go on for a long time. And even if we leave social media to one side, which obviously have taken things to an entirely different place, if you look at, you know, having to do 24 hours a day, 7 days a week, of course, it's amazing that we can see everything happen. I mean, nothing's a mystery. We can see all this stuff happen. But at the same time, the questions do persist around quantity versus quality of the output. And indeed, CNN was just the first to the market. We know now in the United States and around the world, there are many stations, news stations of this variety, in which one could argue that some of the content isn't great. Some of it festers on negativity and falsehood, and others of it are outright ideological in the way that they convey news and current affairs.
12: Yeah, on one of the screens in the studio here, the Sky News is on, which constantly has a strap at the bottom saying breaking news, and it's probably something that happened yesterday. But they seem to keep that urgency. In fairness, though, to CNN, it seems to have made its name, particularly when they opted to leave reporters in Baghdad when US forces were bombing it. And pretty much everyone else had gone out. And in a way, kind of proved that this kind of news did have a place.
21: Absolutely. I think that is when Ted Turner and his vision, I think he grasped, you know, when the Iraq war was happening, that's when he really leapt into action. And we saw, the world saw, perhaps in such great detail and for the first time, contemporaneous coverage of all that was going on there. So, yes, I mean, at those moments, you know, CNN brought that into people's living rooms around the world. I suppose the question persists. You know, one would think if we knew the horrors of war, maybe it wouldn't happen again. Yet we know that certainly wasn't the end of it.
12: Yeah, yeah. It's an interesting question, right? Because you'd think that would be the intention. And the logic was, or the kind of received wisdom is that the ending of the Vietnam War was due to the coverage of it, or that was a large factor in it. But perhaps it had the opposite effect. Perhaps it kind of made it entertainment. A lot of social media leans into that idea now.
21: Yeah, that's definitely going to be one of the critiques. And that's why I think Ted Turner's legacy is going to be discussed and to a certain extent debated for a long time to come, because there is so much to unpack there. I mean, this guy had a vision. It's a remarkable vision, this idea that we could find out what was going on 24 hours a day, 7 days a week. We didn't have to wait as we might have had to in the past. But in some respects, you could say he let the genie out of the bottle. And a lot of what came out of it is unfortunate, and a lot of it is sometimes poisoned the media ecosystem. So there's many, many layers there to pick apart. So that's why, you know, I'll say again what I started with, is that's why Ted Turner is so consequential.
12: Yeah, and I mean, obviously CNN was the first, but it had many imitators, among them Fox News. He and Rupert Murdoch, would it be fair to say they had a feud going on for a while?
21: Yeah, and I mean, this is, you know, Ted Turner, you know, whatever about the business accomplishments and the vision, he was also sort of a scrapper and was known for saying things that one wouldn't say typically in polite company. This evidently emerged out of their rivalry. Basically was Turner had this product. Rupert Murdoch obviously was to Ted Turner's political right, considerably there to his right, although it should be noted that Ted Turner did start off as a Republican who moved left, so I suppose the opposite to Donald Trump. But Murdoch and Turner did not get along, so much so that Turner on a number of occasions challenged him to a fist fight, evidently. but Murdoch, what happened in the end, and he basically said that, you know, he was going to squash him like a bug and all that. Whatever about the interpersonal rivalry there, and again, this is one of perhaps the unintended consequences of CNN, Murdoch did unleash this product known as Fox News. And if you look at the numbers, if you look at the ratings, and unfortunately that's what it's all about in the United States, there's no question who won that battle. That battle was won by Rupert Murdoch, And I should say one of the good things is they evidently did patch things up in later days, and I see Murdoch has released a statement about his death.
12: Ah, right. Nowadays, CNN, is it, what kind of condition is it in?
21: Yeah, it's a very good question. In the United States, I mean, if you look at some of the viewing numbers for some of those programs, Sean, to be frank, they're not a million miles away from the RTE main evening news. I mean, they're very, very low in terms of viewership. Now, the retort to that would be, obviously, it is a global station now. Obviously, a lot of the content that goes out is ultimately consumed on social media, so that its reach is still very big. But we do know, you know, for instance, there have been layoffs. You know, a lot of people in CNN worried about the future of that entity. So I suppose, like with the rest of the media landscape, change is afoot and change is rapid. And again, you know, you'd like to hear what Ted Turner, I know he was sick in his latter years, you'd love to know exactly his thoughts on all of this as it's unfolded.
12: Yeah. Now, you did say, I mean, he started off as a Republican and he moved leftward in his politics. Maybe in those days that wasn't such of a huge journey to travel compared to today. But he did seem to be a pretty confirmed environmentalist.
21: Oh, for sure. Yeah, I mean, that was the climate change. I saw a fascinating interview. I'd recommend it to listeners. When his sickness was clear, but he did an interview in 2015 with Christiane Amanpour, and in that interview, he really was talking a lot about climate change, and climate change became one of the causes of his life, and he really devoted, he put his money where his mouth was, as he did with lots of different things, so he was very ardently an environmentalist. I think perhaps some of his views on that topic were shaped by his third wife, Jane Fonda, but certainly that was a cause that he embraced, and it also probably was rooted in the fact that he was an extraordinary yachtsman, someone who loved being on the sea, and I think had a deep appreciation for nature in all its forms.
12: Yeah, and he did, I mean, did he win the Fastnet race, or certainly took part in it?
21: He did. He, in 1979, the Fastnet race, I don't know if listeners are familiar, but it starts evidently at the Isle of Wight and goes down to Cherbourg, and it's known for having absolutely ferocious winds. And back in 1979, very, very dangerous conditions without all too much regard for safety. And evidently something of an absolute monster of a storm came in 1979, and 15 people were killed in the process, yet his boat won the race. And again, to get an idea of the man, the clip from the interview with Christiane Amanpour, in which he asked about that, in the very matter-of-fact way he discusses what happened, yet was undaunted and absolutely determined to finish and win, I think demonstrates, I suppose, that competitiveness, that ambition that it was at the heart of the man. But he always said, above everything else that he accomplished in life, his proudest accomplishments were winning that and winning the America's Cup race 2 years earlier.
12: Huh. Now, you mentioned he was married three times. Maybe not the easiest man to live with. I suppose a lot of driven individuals like him mightn't be.
21: Yeah, again, perhaps, you know, something, another commonality, without wishing to disparage, another commonality with Donald Trump there. But yeah, he was married three times. And one of the things I thought was interesting was that, yes, I'd say all of the women he was married to, including Jane Fonda, would say he wasn't an easy guy to be married to, because you can imagine somebody with that sort of ambition and that sort of boundless vision, that he was probably never off. And it didn't make it too easy to be a partner to. But at the same time, they all remained very close to him throughout his life. It wasn't as if there was an acrimonious falling out. And indeed, Jane Fonda, I think, has said, you know, in the past 24 hours that, you know, she loved him like she never loved anyone and all these sort of things. So, you know, a complicated guy, I'd say in many words. There's also been many good things, some negativity, but all in all, somebody who made a huge impact.
12: Yeah, absolutely. Larry, thanks a million for speaking with us today. That was a law lecturer in the University of Galway, Larry Donnelly there. If you want to get just a little taste of what it's like to be Ted Turner, you can enter the cash machine.
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29: 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This is News Talk. Moncrief's fact of the day. 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
12: In 1961, mothers spent an average of 96 minutes a day on childcare. 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
12: 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Now, many of us have travelled to visit Disney World in Florida, but there is a community of people who live there. Well, you know, sort of. Celebration was built in the 1990s and has a road linking it directly to the resort. And among the residents is Sarah Hyland from Belfast. Good afternoon, Sarah.
0: Good afternoon, how are you doing? Or good morning over here in Florida.
12: Good morning to you, yes indeed. How did you end up living there?
0: So I was offered a contract with Walt Disney World. I'm an Irish dancer. I was a professional Irish dancer and musician. And I had been touring for several different shows after I finished university. And then they offered me a contract. And I remember thinking, oh no, I'll not take it. And mummy was like, you're going. I'm one of seven kids. And she's like, you're taking the contract and you'll go for a year. And I was apprehensive because I had to go out by myself. And it wasn't like a troupe show. It was, you had to go out by yourself and you had to do everything yourself and get your own bank account and car and things like that, but I did it and I'm glad I did.
12: Yeah, indeed. So how long have you lived there for now?
0: This year, it'll be 15 years this fall. That's
12: all right. Yeah. No, I'm sorry for laughing, but you know, that's often the way. I'll go for 6 months and then next thing you know.
0: Oh no, I was meant to be a year and then I was like, I turned into 2 years and then at one point I was going to come home. I was like, no, I'm done. I had broken up with an ex-boyfriend years ago and I was like, I miss my family and all I have is my dancing school and money here and it's not worth it. So I'm coming home. I want community. And mummy was like, right, give it another year. And in that year, I met my husband and my life changed.
12: Yeah, indeed. And so how did you end up living then in Celebration specifically?
0: So Walt Disney World Walt Disney himself built this little town Celebration for his employees back in the 70s. And then obviously it just overpopulated and became so big. So it was handed over to the government of the city, but it's connected to Walt Disney World. So I just wanted to live somewhere really close to work. Mm. And I loved Disney and I loved everything. And I loved the story of the town and I love the town. And in Florida, there's no public transportation. You can't go anywhere unless you have a car. And this was the only place that I could find that you could actually walk to the local pub and walk home again.
12: Okay.
0: So I was like, that's perfect. You know?
12: And that is an unusual thing for many parts of the US. Yeah. And so, but just because it's radio, so to describe what it looks like to listeners, it sounds like, you know, it's out of the 1950s. It's very, you know, picket fence and all that kind of stuff.
0: Oh, it is. And they're so strict. There's a HOA here and they're so strict about, like, we get letters through our door every day about, well, every month, you know, they have these people who go around and check the front of your house and the back of your house. And as recently as last week, there was old satellite dishes in our house that we didn't even know about on the roof. They had to be taken down. You know, if your mailbox isn't painted up to standard, it looks perfect. And they keep up the standards through this HOA.
12: Yeah. And what is the HOA?
0: The Homeowners Association. The people that you pay your rates to. So then they have like, they work there. It's Parks and Recreations. They work in the town and they just go around and make sure that all the level of your grass, like everyone has to mow their lawn. If you have a lawn, I don't. Perfectly. Like, and it can't overgrow and there can't be weeds. Like, it's just so strict, but that's why it looks like a wee picturesque town.
12: Yeah. And do you get tourists coming around?
0: Sorry, what was that?
12: Do you get tourists coming to have a look at the place?
0: Oh, yeah, yeah. That's a real tourist spot Celebration, especially Walt Disney World enthusiasts. They can't wait to come to Celebration. And there's lots of little lakes. There's a lake right beside our house and there's gators in the lake, alligators and otters and turtles and things like that. So it's like loads of people come. I love it.
12: Is that okay? Or do you find that kind of like you're living in a zoo a bit?
0: Oh, it's scary. Like our dogs have to all be on leashes. That's why my husband does so well at his business with dog walking. But yeah, it's scary. Like I have a toddler. She can't just walk out of the house or play in the street. There's no way.
12: Yeah. How big of a place is it? How many people roughly are living there?
0: Sorry, I lost you there.
12: Sorry. Yeah. The line. Yes, it broke up our end as well. How big is Celebration? How many people live there?
0: About 10,000 people live there, but it's a lot of snowbirds. So there's a lot of people who have homes there that don't actually come to Florida until the winter because it's so hot. And like right now today, it's a high of 36 degrees Celsius and we're at the start of May. It's unbearable already. So you know, there's a lot of snowbirds, so there'll be a lot of vacant houses, but it's a population of about 10,000 people.
12: Yeah, and so in the centre of the town, can you walk to the centre of the town, and are there shops and all that kind of stuff?
0: Yes, there's lovely wee trails, so there's lots of lakes, and from our house you can walk through three different lakes through the trails, and you can get to bring you to the centre of town, and that's where I actually teach dancing, and there's a wee lakeside studio, and then there's shops, restaurants, little boutiques. It's very, very small, but yeah, there's like a wine bar, there's a Mexican. Colombian restaurant.
12: And so how far away are you from Disney World? How long does it take to get there?
0: 9 minutes in the car. So it's funny, you know, on a day off, like I get one day off a week, I try to bring sort of like Magic Kingdom or, you know, Hollywood Studios. And then it's funny because when we go home to Ireland, it's, you know, we go to a farm or a petting zoo. It's so different. You know, over here, our downtime is the parks.
12: Yes. And because you live in Celebration, do you kind of get into Disney World for free or at a reduced rate or anything like that?
0: Residents get like 10% off most of the Celebration residents get 10% off like most of the local shops and stores and things like that. But no, because I worked for Disney for such a long time, I did have free passes up until last year. And then I missed it too much, so I went and bought an annual pass. But Florida residents get a discounted, you know, rate on the annual pass.
12: Oh, right. You've an annual pass and you're not sick of the place, given that you've worked there for such a long time.
0: I don't think, you know, it's the magic of Disney. You can't get sick of it. Like, even the Disney movies are still so popular from, you know, decades and decades. I don't get sick of it. Now, my husband won't go to Magic Kingdom because you can't drink alcohol there, but he'll go to any other park. He loves Epcot.
12: And so, like, how often would you go to it?
0: Oh, as much as possible. I try to go once a month. Special occasions, if my family come over or if I have friends or family here over visiting, I'll be like, when are you going to the parks? I'll come, and I tag along.
12: Okay, yeah. But you'd know, I mean, you know the way a lot of people, I suppose, when they go there for the first time, they're getting lost, that, you know, they don't know their bearings, but you probably know the place like the back of your hand. So you're excellent.
0: Oh, yeah,
12: guide.
0: We know all the back roads. Yeah, we know everything. So anytime anyone comes, I'm like, right, don't go here, go here, you have to do this, do not do this.
12: Yeah.
0: Because like a lot of people come here and like, oh, we want to go to Applebee's. I'm like, you're not going to Applebee's.
12: And how old is Saoirse now?
0: She just turned 3 at the end of February. So it's crazy. Like, life is just going so fast.
12: Yeah. And so are there schools in Celebration or play schools or
0: there's schools, there's public schools, but my issue here is that there's religion isn't taught in public schools. And obviously I grew up in a Catholic grammar in Ireland, and I love my education and I love my school, and that's what I want. I want her to have a similar upbringing, especially if we do end up moving to Ireland at some stage. So we have to drive 40 minutes to the local Catholic school, which is a private school. It's called Holy Family. So I teach actually Irish dance there on a Wednesday. I've been there for over 10 years. So I know the staff, and she'll start there in August for nursery school. So we're excited for that.
12: Yeah, big drive though there and back. Though I suppose in American terms,
0: commute,
12: it's not.
0: Yeah, that's nothing. Sure, we're going up to the beach this weekend. We're driving 5.5 hours just to get out of the heat.
12: Oh crikey!
0: And that's nothing for us.
12: Yeah.
0: You know?
12: Now, and you, as I say, you teach Irish dancing. So if you do ever move back to Ireland, that there's obviously a market for that. But your husband is this correct? He drives dogs around, or is it dog walking?
0: Yeah. Both, but he does both. So he owns the local Paw Academy, which is a dog walking and pets sitting service. So he will go into a lot of people's homes and he'll walk their dogs if they're at the parks or if they're at work, or take care of their cats. And then just a year and a half ago, he saw on TikTok up somewhere else in America that this man had a bus that he turned as an old school bus that he turned into like a doggy daycare. So this bus would go around and pick up all the dogs and bring them to the local dog park and then bring them to, you know, a walking trail. And then after they puffed them out, they would bring them to Starbucks and get them a pop cup, you know. So he's like, that's what I want to do. And I was like, are you barking mad? Like, are you insane? And he said, no, I'm doing it. And he went and bought a bus. I couldn't believe it. And he just bought his third bus.
12: His third bus. Wow.
0: His third bus. It's called the Bark Bus Florida. And he is like for different areas. So we service Celebration, but it got so popular there's another, the next location is Winter Garden, which is the other side of Disney. So now he's going to service Winter Garden, and people send their dogs to school basically for the day, and they drop them back and they're exhausted.
12: And inside the buses especially fitted out, are there little like cages?
0: Oh yeah, it's amazing. They have the floor of the bus is grass, you know, so that if they pee, it's fine. You know, like that's

0: when I lived in Ireland, grew up there, lived outside.
1: Mm.
0: We had two Irish wolfhounds and they had their outhouse and that was it. There weren't, you know, whereas then I came to America, met my husband and he was like, right, there's a non-negotiable. The dog sleeps in the bed and I nearly died. It's a 65-pound dog. I was like,
1: what? Oh, wow. I see. What kind of a dog is it?
0: He's just a mutt. He's a mix. He's a mix between a coonhound and a beagle.
1: Did that take some getting used to, the dog sleeping in the bed?
0: Well, I'm allergic to him. I'm allergic to him. This is how much I love my husband. I'm allergic to this dog.
1: Wow.
0: And I have sneezing attacks and I have asthma, but I was like, no, it's fine. But yeah, it took a long time to get used to.
1: You really, really do love him then. No doubt. One of our listeners says there's a dog bus in Ennis, in County Clare.
0: Oh, wow.
1: So there is, it seems, a market for it. So, so that's a possibility if you do decide to come home. You'll have to get a reinforced bed, of course, probably. You know, those American beds are bigger than the ones we have here. Sarah, continued happiness to you, and thanks very much for talking with us today. That was Sarah Hyland there.
0: Thank you so much.
1: Who lives in Celebration in Florida, just beside Disney World. One texter says, the only place I can walk to the hospital, the shop, the park. No, she's Irish, the pub. She said the pub, but, you know, you can assume that if there's a pub, there's all the other things too. I went to Celebration, says somebody else. It's like something out of the Stepford Wives. Well, it is very picket fancy. It does seem to present that idealised view of an American town. Now, we leave America behind, go elsewhere. A small but significant change is taking place between North and South Korea. In January, and for the first time, the South's unification minister referred to North Korea by the name it calls itself. Kevin Cawley is director of the Irish Institute for Korean Studies at UCC. Good afternoon, Kevin.
2: Good afternoon. Thank you for having me on your show.
1: So up until January, how did the two parts of Korea refer to each other?
2: So up until January, if you're in South Korea, you referred to your own country as Hanguk, or Daehan Minguk is the longer version, but Hanguk generally, and you referred to North Korea as Bukhan. So basically North Han. And if you're in North Korea, you refer to your state as, well, it's quite long in Korean, but it's Joseon Minjujui in Mingongwaguk. But the first word is Joseon. So they generally referred to themselves as the people of Joseon, basically. And the people in South Korea, they referred to as Nam Joseon. So basically they saw each other as, you know, the inheritors of the true Korea. Despite the partition, so the ultimate goal was for reunification. So these two different names, if you like, reflect, I suppose, the attempts by both of them to position themselves as the legal successor to the Korean state, if there should be unification. And so now you've had this change recently that's happened, where they started referring to each other using the specific names of the countries.
1: Mm. Now, implicit in that is, does that reflect, at least in South Korea, a growing acceptance that perhaps reunification will never happen?
2: Yeah, I mean, I think definitely there's a generational change. So many younger South Koreans aren't particularly interested in unification as an ideal. I mean, older Koreans, so even, you know, I have friends and they have children who are students, you know, going to university and stuff, and they're not particularly interested in reunification. Obviously, you know, the world has sort of heard of, you know, K-pop and the Korean wave. So South Korea economically is, you know, propelling forward, and it doesn't want that to be compromised by reunification with North Korea. But for me, and the first time I heard of the names was actually, I was an interpreter for North Korean refugees in the UK when I was doing my PhD, and I was speaking interpreting for this older North Korean gentleman, and he said to me, "Oh, Chosunmal Jalheo." So Chosunmal means, that's how North Koreans refer to the Korean language. If he'd been in South Korea, he would have referred to the language as Hangumal. So that was sort of my first time hearing it. And a few months ago, I teach a module in UCC on advanced Korean translation. So if any of my students are listening today, hello. But we were looking at this very thing in the semester that I taught, and showing how diverging linguistically North Koreans and South Koreans are becoming. So I think the use of the name is, and not necessarily to say that South Korea is giving up on unification.

0: question, but I think it's to recognize peaceful coexistence as its main goal. And so actually last week in Seoul, there was a conference held by the, I think it was the Korean Political Science Association, but it's sponsored by the Unification Ministry in South Korea. And it was naming for peaceful coexistence, Bukhan or Chosun. So it's to see, you know, should they continue using, you know, the politically correct term, if you like. And, you know, I suppose this may be considered sort of an overture to North Korea, you know, so to recognize it as a separate state, which it clearly is. So in a way, it can be, you know, construed as being, you know, more diplomatic, more respectful, because Kim Jong-un, only a few months ago, he labeled South Korea as the most hostile state. And North Korea has removed all references to reunification with South Korea in its constitution. So from both sides, there's this, you know, recognition, I think, that peaceful coexistence is more important than potentially unification, which seems a long way off now. Yeah. When I first went to Korea, it was 2001. It seemed much more likely that it would happen then than now.
1: Yeah, and also, I mean, there had been, for, you know, at the border, there's all these stories coming out occasionally where they were blasting music at each other, or the North Koreans were sending over balloons with dog poo in them. All that kind of petty antagonism, is that finished now?
0: I mean, it goes through phases, I suppose. So yes, when North Korea is behaving, then South Korea at the DMZ, the Demilitarized Zone, they turn off this propaganda music. I mean, largely, ironically, what they were playing was you know, K-pop music. So much to the chagrin, I'm sure, of the North Koreans who had to listen to it. And yes, of course, then you had the North Koreans that were sending over these balloons to the South with dog poo and everything else. So that sort of calmed down for the moment. But, you know, I think South Koreans especially, I mean, I think the younger ones are sort of, you know, angry or annoyed with the fact that their government has been supporting North Korea, you know, financially with aid, like in the sum of, you know, billions of dollars, and really haven't received very much, you know, in return. And so I suppose North Korea, it positions itself as the true inheritor of, you know, Korean history, you know, the revolutionary state that expelled colonialism and class oppression. But, you know, South Korea, then it considers itself to be the only legitimate government on the entire peninsula. So this difference, this change in language is, you know, it's not neutral. So I'd say that, you know, names in Korea are political acts. They're not just neutral labels.
1: Yeah, indeed. And would they, like, if South Korea is softening its position towards North Korea, is that something that the countries in that region, such as Japan, would support?
0: I suppose South Korea isn't particularly interested in what Japan thinks in relation to North Korea. So, so again, in relation to, you know, naming not being neutral, Korea still has a territorial dispute with Japan over an island off the coast, which is called Dokdo by the Koreans. And, you know, even during the first millennium, it's referred to in Korean historical texts as being part of Korea. And then the Japanese, they call it Takeshima, and they say that it belongs to them. So from a Korean point of view, this reflects Japan's colonial legacy and infringement of Korean territorial rights. So again, the sensitivity of names isn't unique to this North-South relations, this naming of the North and what the North refers to, how it refers to itself, or how the South refers to itself. So it's a sort of the same logic behind Dokdo versus Takeshima. So the name you choose carries history, trauma, and a claim to legitimacy. And so in Korea, names are, you know, never neutral.
1: Yeah, I mean, it's kind of parallel to us removing certain articles from the Constitution, that change in language in relation to each other. Is it reciprocal? Is this all reciprocal now from North Korea?
0: Well, actually, it was North Korea. They started using the politically correct term for South Korea, Daehanminguk, from, I think it was 2024. So they 2023. So they started using it first. And I suppose from their point of view, this was to emphasize that they are a legitimate, independent country. And, you know, if you read North Korean media in relation to South Korea, they always refer to it as, you know, a puppet state of the USA. So they use the, so Chosun, just to contextualize the name that North Korea referred to itself, this was the name of the Korean state from 1310 to 1897. This is the longest dynasty in East Asian history. So again, from them, they represent historical continuity, ethnic purity, and sort of, you know, greatly anti-imperialist. So, you know, again, it's very loaded language and historically and politically charged.
1: Yeah, indeed. So it'll be a while, even though it's, I suppose it's a welcome development, it'll be a while before they're, you know, the borders open and, you know, South Koreans are going to Pyongyang on their holidays.
0: Oh, I'd say we'll be waiting a while for that.
1: Yeah, indeed, yes. Fascinating nonetheless. Kevin, thank you very much for speaking with us today. That was Kevin Cawley.
0: You're very welcome.
1: He's director of the Irish Institute of Korean Studies at UCC. You are listening to The Moncrief Show on News Talk. We're going to take a break. After that, can you be buried in your back garden?
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1: 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If your preference is to be buried after you die, what options do you have? Does it have to be a graveyard? If it's elsewhere, do you need special permission? But if it's your own home, can you be buried in your back garden? Dr. Kate Faulkner is a lecturer at the UCC School of Law and the Radical Humanities Laboratory and is part of a team conducting a study on body disposal preferences in Ireland. Good afternoon, Kate.
22: Hi, thanks for having me.
1: I suppose let's start, before we get to burial, with cremation. Like, is cremation a popular alternative in Ireland?
22: Look, it is growing in popularity. Across the country, we'd say about 25% of people are cremated, but that's certainly much lower than in other countries. So England, Australia, they're going to have much higher cremation rates at around 75%. So we're a bit of an anomaly here in an island.
1: Yeah, and what would be the reasons for that?
22: Well, cremation is much newer here. So the first cremation facility arrived in the 1980s compared to the 1880s in other jurisdictions. And so I guess just because it's newer, people are less familiar with it. And people also might not live near a cremation facility, so they might not want to be cremated for that reason as well.
1: Yeah, okay. I suppose that, and maybe there's a sense of if you've been cremated, you know, people like the traditional idea of being able to go and visit where the corpse is buried.
22: Yeah, absolutely. Although, you know, the burial of ashes is a possibility and many people are taking that up. So you can have the best of both worlds. You can be cremated and then also have a place in your local cemetery as well.
1: Yeah. Now, and so when if we turn then to burial, I assume the most popular option is traditionally in a graveyard.
22: Yes, very much so. That's definitely still the most popular option. Although, you know, even if we think about different types of graveyards, there's lots of different options available to you. So natural burial grounds are becoming more popular as a lawn cemeteries.
1: Okay, all right. What's a natural burial ground?
22: Yeah, so a natural burial ground is where traditionally the body, you know, most people will be embalmed. If you go to a natural burial ground, you would probably not be embalmed. The coffin or the shroud that you're buried in is going to be of more natural and environmentally friendly materials, and you tend to go into the ground at a shallower depth to encourage, returning to earth more quickly than if you go down to the traditional kind of 8 feet.
1: Yeah.
22: And often they're very kind of, they're beautiful kind of woodland areas with lots of trees and plants and less headstones.
1: Do you have to get permission to do that?
22: No, so there's a couple of eco kind of green burial grounds around the country, and they're treated the same as any other cemetery. They've got the same kind of planning permissions and that kind of thing, so they're up and running. But if you want to be kind of buried in your backyard or on your own private property, that's another different story.
1: Okay, well, we might as well deal with that one. Yeah, what kind of permissions do you have to get if you want to be buried in your back garden or on land you own?
22: Yeah, so in order to be buried on your own private property, you have to go to your local authority. You have to get planning permission to essentially establish a cemetery for one or two or three people on your own land. And, you know, as anyone who has gone for planning permission for any form of building activity knows, that can be a very, very long process. And there can be lots of forms and lots of back and forth with the local authority. So for burial in particular, you're going to be looking at things like digging test holes, making sure you're not too close to the groundwater or to other water sources, environmental impacts, roads and heritage and that kind of thing are all going to need to be looked at as well.
1: Okay, so people would have to actually come out and study the site.
22: Absolutely. Yeah, we don't want a body too close to some water sources.
1: And in the meantime, you'd have to put up a sign saying, I'm applying for planning permission to do this.
22: Yeah, absolutely. Neighbours and other community members can be a little bit opposed to having burial grounds in people's backyards when they might be looking over them or be able to see the burial ground from the road. So, if that sign goes up, you can generally expect some objections being lodged with the planning authority.
1: And when you're applying, do you have to specify how many bodies you want to bury there, you know, planning for the future? Or if, you know, you bury one person there, you're happy with that, and then somebody, another family member dies, do you have to go through the process all over again to bury a second person?
22: So you can, in your planning application, you can nominate how many people or how many graves are going to be included in the burial site. Generally speaking, a local authority might be less likely to give you permission if you want 20 graves on your private property. Yes. As opposed to one or two.
1: Yeah, you can see why. Well, I suppose you just have to have a very, very big back garden to be able to do that. And if if at some point you've buried Grandad in the back garden and then for whatever reason you opt to sell your house, do you have to declare that there's a corpse in the back garden?
22: So there's no kind of overarching legal principle that you have to do that. What some local authorities have said is when they've granted permission, they've said you have to, you know, register this on the title of the property so that anyone who comes along and buys it later can look at the title and say, oh my goodness, there's a private burial ground on this land. There could be a body here. But that's by no means a universal approach taken by all the different planning authorities. And there's no legal requirement for you to tell anyone when you sell your property that granddad's out the back.
1: Yeah.
22: But it probably is best practice. It is the best thing to do.
1: Yeah. Now, can you do burial at sea?
22: You can, absolutely. There's all sorts, there's some pretty stringent recommendations when it comes to burial at sea for obvious environmental reasons and also because we don't want bodies washing up on the shore unexpectedly. So you have to be a certain distance out to sea. The body has to be in a particular type of container, and there has to obviously be holes in that container, so the body definitely does sink to the bottom and does not stay floating on the surface.
1: Okay. Who would you get permission from to do that and to fill all those requirements?
22: So there's not kind of one body that would give permission. There's just a list of recommendations from various departments as to how you would go about that process.
1: Okay. All right. So there's nobody who'd actually come out and inspect it. So you can just go ahead with it as long as you know what the regulations are. Oh, that's interesting.
22: Yes, yeah.
1: Do many people in Ireland do that, I wonder?
22: Oh, it's tough to know because we don't have a formal register of body disposal preferences or death care preferences around the country. We don't need to, I guess apart from cemeteries, which do have to have a register of the burials that take place there. Generally speaking, there's no national database you can look up and say how many people were buried at sea or how many people were buried in the backyard.
1: Yeah. And this is a very new thing. I think a place opened up in Dublin recently, water cremation. Describe what that is.
22: Yeah. So this is a facility, I think it's in Meath actually, which is, sorry, apologies. The water cremation process is essentially where the body is in a, I guess, I don't quite know what to call it, but it's in a
1: A vat,
22: which is filled with an alkaline solution, and the body is essentially kind of
1: turned into
22: done
1: liquid.
22: Away with via that alkaline solution. Yeah, absolutely. And then what's left, often the bones, are treated in the same way as the bones that are left off over after a fire cremation, and so you get back. Essentially a form of ashes, what looks like ashes, and then that water, that kind of alkaline water solution is disposed of.
1: Okay, yeah. I wonder how long that takes.
22: A couple of hours.
1: Oh, is that
22: all? Yeah, a couple of hours, yeah. So it's not super long, probably not significantly longer than a fire cremation.
1: Yeah. And the study that you're conducting, why are you doing this? Is it to kind of track how preferences are changing in this regard?
22: Yeah, so the study we're doing essentially to kind of get a snapshot of what death care preferences look like in Ireland in 2026, because we know obviously there's a really strong traditional element to Irish death care. We've always known that. But Ireland is changing. We've got lots of demographic change coming. We've got increasing environmental awareness at the same time as, you know, the cost of living crisis is also a cost of death care crisis as well. So people are being impacted by whether they can afford the type of death care they would traditionally have wanted. So there's all sorts of reasons why we think death care could be changing in Ireland, and we want to get a snapshot of what people today, here and now, want to happen to their body after they die.
1: Yeah, I don't know if you can answer this because a few people are texting in wondering, can they bury their dog or cat in the back garden? Do you need planning permission for that?
22: Oh no, go right ahead with that. Yeah,
1: okay, that's grand.
22: Just human burial. Yeah, no one's getting in trouble for burying the dog.
1: Okay, just chuck them out the window into a hole you've already dug. Kate, thanks a million for talking to us. That was Kate Falconer there, lecturer at the UCC School of Law and the Radical Humanities Laboratory. A few people were texting in wondering, is cremation banned by the Catholic Church? It's not. It is allowed by the Catholic Church. In 1963, Vatican Directive lifted the ban. But the church strongly prefers traditional burial. But then again, why should you care? You're dead. You're listening to the Moncrief Show on Newstalk. We'll take a break. Back in a couple of minutes.
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0: So, to help you get over your fear of phone watch, I want to try a bit of word association. 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
23: Is he cooked Dulvena Awan a Hurantjuran le Krudda Hawkey? Marshin, Kane Fawn Nokveko Karlaki Tule, August Kerat Gurfajalat Puente Mach. Ta UCD, the Kate Fawn Gaydis Arja de Instituti or Didikish Dawanda. Le Cayman Maastrichta a Usklian Dursha, Fuistur Lucht Akadul August Mantori a Roroi August Spragihu. Con bar the Homish Ohul of Winter Mach, August the Oitfena Aimshu Eron Dawan. Tour Court, UCD.ie/Contussa, Masters.
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30: It's 3 o'clock. Good afternoon. You had me worried there for a moment. Social media companies say they take the well-being of children very seriously. Representatives from Meta, TikTok and Snapchat appeared before in the Rock This Committee earlier. They were pushed by TDs and senators about inappropriate content and harmful algorithms. TikTok's Richard Collard denies their platform is addictive.
31: We wouldn't agree with the term addictive, but that doesn't mean we don't take the well-being of children incredibly seriously.
30: Five cases of hantavirus have been confirmed, according to the WHO. There are a further three suspected cases, while three people have died. Passengers on board the MV Hondius can expect to disembark the ship on Monday as it heads for Tenerife. A new bike shed costing €127,000 is another slap in the face to ordinary people, according to Sinn Féin. The shelter at University Hospital Kerry holds up to 40 bikes and is only available to staff. Health service bosses are being called before the Public Accounts Committee to explain the final cost. TD Piers Doherty says the government must justify the spend.
32: Families are desperately trying
3: to access the care and supports that they need. We have staff that are being burnt out, that are leaving the system. And now, on top of all of that, he's imposed a recruitment embargo on parts of the health system.
30: More than 100,000 passengers are expected to pass through Dublin Airport every day this summer. Numbers will be boosted by the introduction of new routes, including 3 weekly flights to Shanghai. Dublin Airport Managing Director Gary McLean says it's hoped the list of destinations will keep growing.
4: I think we're always looking to grow and to have further connectivity out of the airport. And we're engaged with a lot of airlines. You know, we're excited about all new destinations and hopefully further new destinations into the future.
30: And finally, a Kilkenny councillor thinks Ireland should bid to host WrestleMania. The biggest night of the wrestling calendar is due to be held in Saudi Arabia next year. However, that's now in doubt due to the conflict in the Middle East. Independent councillor Maurice Shortall thinks Ireland should host it.
5: If I put it into context for this year in Las Vegas, the way it works is there's a bidding process to hold WrestleMania, and Las Vegas bid $6 million for the event this year, and the local spin-off from that into the economy was over $335 million.
30: That's it for now. More at 4.
7: Mr. Men Little Miss are back in Happy Meal, and they're off on a road trip. Your little one can go somewhere exciting with Little Miss Brave. Laugh all the way there with Mr. Tickle, and make up an adventure all of their own. On this road trip, anything's possible. Some fun, some food, it's all inside this Happy Meal. Until the 8th of June, from 11 a.m. includes one pre-selected Booker toy while stocks last, subject to availability.
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9: Good afternoon, I'm David Seagrave. Ireland head coach Scott Beaman says they've been tracking the progress of fullback Niamh Gallagher. The 20-year-old could become the latest Ireland player to be handed a debut in this year's Six Nations campaign. Beaman says the youngster has impressed in camp.
10: Niamh's come in. She came in with a calibration camp in January. She's been part of the 20s, 21s. She played against Italy. For the 21s, under 21s, when we played them, and she's, to be honest, she's been training in the house down, so we've known about her for a good while.
9: Elsewhere, Clayton McMillan has made 5 changes to his Munster team to face Connacht this weekend. Mike Haley comes in at fullback in his return from injury, with Dan Kelly named at outside centre. Fineen Whiteley and Edwin Adogbo start in the second row, with Michael Alatoa ahead of them in the pack. And finally, the International Olympic Committee has withdrawn its ban on Belarus and Belarusian athletes. The restrictions were introduced following Russia's invasion of Ukraine in 2022. However, the ban will remain in place for athletes with a Russian passport. To hear live commentary in the League of Ireland every Friday, download the Go Loud app now.
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30: A mix of cloud and sunny spells today, with showers becoming a little more widespread this afternoon. Highest temperatures 11 to 15 degrees. And now you're up to date on News Talk.
11: Last summer, we did our first big family vacation. Well, I should clarify, we went to Disney. Now, if you haven't been to Disney as an adult, just imagine you're standing in line at the DMV, and that's it. Actually, it was Orlando in July, so it was kind of like standing in line on the surface of the sun. Why would we do this to ourselves? Remember when you were a kid and you'd go on vacation, you'd be like, why is Dad always in a bad mood? Now I understand. How can I spend an enormous amount of money, be uncomfortable, and listen to my children complain and whine? Disney. Oh, good. I did figure out what makes Disney truly magical, though. You can walk around sweating your ass off for 12 hours and still gain weight. I know it's 110 out here, but these fries taste great.
1: That was Jim Gaffigan there talking about Disney World, or perhaps holidays in general. And before that, that was Eamon reading the news, not Kieran. He just looks a bit like Kieran. Who the hell's Kieran? I don't know. I had a mild stroke just in the run-up to announcing the news there. Anyway, in the studio with us to give me first aid if I need it, Shane Beattie and Barbara Scully, good afternoon to you both.
30: Good afternoon.
12: How's it going?
1: All right, here are your problems. Your first problem is this. I've been married to my wife for over a decade. I've always found her incredibly attractive. She used to have what I'd call a naturally curvy figure, But recently she started taking Ozempic and the weight's just fallen off her. I know I'm supposed to say she looks great and everyone else seems to think so. Friends compliment her, social media is full of people praising dramatic weight loss and she seems pleased with the attention. But if I'm being honest, I'm not a fan of it. She's now so thin that it's changed our sex life and even our cuddle time on the couch. Sometimes it feels like I'm holding a bag of bones rather than the woman I'm used to. I miss her softness. I miss, for the lack of a better phrase, a bit of junk in the trunk. That's a common phrase in Leitrim, apparently. People say that a lot. Who's bothering me? What's bothering me just as much is the bigger picture. Why does it feel like so many women are chasing thinness at any cost? My wife was healthy, happy and beautiful before, at least to me. Now it feels like she's bought into this idea that thinner is always better. I would love for her to put on a few kg, but how do I bring it up?
0: Normally letters like this would make me lose my thing altogether, yeah, yeah. Because a man criticizing his wife's appearance would be enough to make me see absolutely red. And this letter does make me angry, but not for that reason, but because of what he says at the end, because I think he's actually hitting the proverbial nail on the head. Like back in the 90s, we had heroin chic. Do you remember when all the models became painfully thin? I think Kate Moss was a kind of poster girl for all of that kind
1: of
0: stuff.
1: Nothing tastes as good as skinny feels.
0: Exactly, yeah. Exactly. Yeah. And I mean, there was rightly then a pushback and an acknowledgement that, you know, many of us live in bigger bodies that are quite healthy. And the BMI as a measurement of health was also more or less rubbished around the same time. And then we had shops where you'd see mannequins that were actually a little bit more curvy than previously. And it looked like we'd made progress. And then along come these, whatever you call them, GLP-1s, medications like Ozempic and Mounjaro, and it seems like we're gone right back to where we were in the 90s with this, these women who think that, looking beautiful means being really painfully thin. You know, women like Demi Moore, like your woman, the Australian, Nicole Kidman, the Osbournes, obviously. It just shines a light again on when will society stop telling women how they should present themselves to the world. And when will women finally learn to stop listening to that kind of toxic nonsense? Now, I'm not talking about people who are obese and who are taking Ozempic for health or diabetics or any of that. I'm talking about women who want to lose a few pounds, like this man's wife, and it goes too far. So he's on to a point, and I think that he it's great that he's highlighted that, but the bottom line is, unfortunately, that I believe equality, true equality, is about choice. And it's about you can make a choice to do this if you wish to. So therefore, unfortunately, his wife is free to make this choice should she wish to.
1: Yeah.
0: And unfortunately, as we've often said before, he really doesn't have the right to criticize that. Mm. He can gently maybe try and restore her self-esteem, because I think an awful lot of women, it's the same with the anti-aging stuff, an awful lot of women who aren't comfortable with getting older or being bigger have low self-esteem, believe it or believe it not, feel that their worth is completely tied up in how they look. So all I can give this man is to say, you're right in what you say, you're absolutely right, but you cannot insist that your wife puts back on weight. But what I would suggest you maybe try and do is encourage her to know how beautiful she is regardless.
1: Yeah. But he did already, I would get the impression. This is actually infused with sadness.
0: But I think all the women who do that are infused with sadness.
1: Yeah.
0: The same with women who go and, you know, they start to, instead of getting older, they start to look weirder rather than like older.
1: I'm sure young ones are doing that.
0: And young ones are doing that. But it's just, I think it is so depressing as a woman.
12: You're both giving your man a pass here. I think he's an absolute spoofer, this guy. So on paper he sounds like paper he sounds like the dream guy, and women are probably falling into a swoon. Finally we found the guy who really cares about us, accepts us, you know, flaws and all, cares about how tennis is celebrated.
0: It's not a flaw to be curvy.
12: Hold on. What I'm saying is, I don't think that he's this big green flag that people think he is, or maybe actually he's a red flag, because I don't buy for a second that he cares about societal pressure for women, or he's worried about the culture of thinness. I don't think he cares about that. I'm not sure men really care about the culture of thinness. They're not thinking about that. I think maybe he's more into being some sort of a control freak who likes to control the way his wife looks, and he isn't happy that she she went off and did this for herself. You're perfectly entitled to do whatever you want with your own body. I'm sure he's told her that he loves her curves over the years.
0: It's very hard to watch somebody you love do something that in your mind doesn't add anything to the picture and is potentially harmful. We don't know what the long-term effects of taking these medications are because they haven't been around for long enough. So, you know, I think you're being very hard on him. And I'm usually, okay. Sean will tell you, I usually get my head blown off anti-men in here.
1: We're getting the texts are coming in already.
0: If
1: this guy was such a control freak, why did he write into a radio station? he would have told her what to do.
0: And
1: he'd be trying to control her in all sorts of ways.
12: Okay, but the fact is that he has said he loves her curves and she's still gone off and done this. We also don't know, maybe medically she went and needed to get the Ozempic for a medical reason. We're not sure of that. And also, you can't tell people what to do with their weight and you can't tell people, stop now, you've gone too far. It's not like a tap that you switch on and off. That's what I would feel about it. I will say I've recently lost 6 stone. I'm on Mounjaro. And the amount of people who tell me you've gone too far now, or they'll say,
1: Shane, you've gone too far now.
12: Or you've come off, you should come off it now, or what are you going to do when you stop it? It's nobody's business but your own. And I just think the weight loss will plateau eventually, but allow her to enjoy. She probably feels healthier and happier, and allow her to enjoy it.
0: I have to pull you up on she will feel healthier and happier. I don't think happiness is found in weight loss. If you need to lose weight for your health, I had to lose weight when I was diagnosed as diabetic as well, and I lost 2.5 stone. Put a bit back on, but lost 2.5 stone. But that was for health reasons. Mm-hmm. I felt healthier as a result. But there is nothing healthy about losing weight just in order to fit into a size 8 as opposed to a size 14. Mm-hmm.
12: I meant to feel happier because you're healthier, I suppose. That's what I meant.
0: But there isn't an equivalence between losing weight and being healthier. You can be what used to be, if you look at the BMI, which used to be classed as obese, and you can still be really healthy. And that BMI rating made no account for different body types. And there are different body types. You know, your height and your weight isn't a straight correlation between the two. Mm. There are different body types. Yeah. I think saying that thin is happier and healthier is not right.
12: Okay, yeah, well, that's, yeah.
1: And this guy, I'm sure this guy, like, if that was the reason she was losing weight, you know, she had to lose weight for medical reasons.
0: Then he would have said it.
1: He would have said it.
0: But I mean, we'd all wonder.
12: Or he missed his junk in the trunk. One or the other.
1: I know he does. He does miss the junk in the trunk. That seems to be the point of what he's saying.
12: My solution would be just don't comment on it. Everyone's responsible and is in charge of their own body and their own body weight. And I think he should butt out and also realise that it's not easy to just stop losing weight or to put on weight.
0: But
12: it's a bit more nuanced than
0: that. If he was writing in saying, my wife has suddenly started eating mountains of food and has put on a load of stone and is clearly unhealthy, we'd all be saying, yes, you know, that you're right to be concerned. And I think it's kind of similar. He's concerned about her now having lost an awful lot of weight. He says he prefers her when she was more curvy. But I think also you'd worry about where does it stop? You know, where do you say I've lost enough weight now and I stop?
12: Okay, well, he hasn't said she's addicted to losing weight either.
0: No. Yeah. But I mean, I think, I don't know, you're on the, I don't know. Yeah. But I think when you stop taking Mounjaro or Ozempic, the weight goes back on again.
12: It does, yes, absolutely. And after a while, it will plateau out as well.
0: Yeah.
12: So just bear with her is what I would say. But I think you're maybe giving him an easier pass than I would for this letter.
1: Patrick says that guy's wife is taking care of herself. Her health is more important than her wish for his old cuddles. Well, no, he doesn't say in the letter whether it was for her
0: health
1: or not.
0: Curvy is not unhealthy.
1: Her weight is her choice. Her health is her choice. Respect her choice. Support her. Stop complaining and doing the poor me routine. Someone else says Barbara's misandry is in conflict with her unwillingness to accept it's better to be the recommended weight. Gas, says the texter. Well, now we don't know. Again, we don't. Everyone's kind of reading some other letter, not the letter I just read out there.
0: Exactly, yeah.
12: I think he read a different letter to me, to be honest.
1: Brings a whole new meaning too. She's only half the woman your mother was. Ed says GLP-1s are expensive, so most people can only afford to take them for a limited time. Assuming this guy's wife can't afford to use one indefinitely, as soon as she stops using it, the weight will pile back on.
0: Yeah.
1: So all he needs to do is give it time. Is that true? They just stop eating.
12: But the research shows, I think, that after a year with some of these, if people are off them, that they do tend to put the weight back on. Yeah, there's still, that is the unknown because they haven't been around long enough.
1: Okay. That men don't like sick, thin women. Women do, though.
0: Women have been conditioned. I mean, women get so many messages.
1: But I know the message.
0: The whole time.
1: But the pressure would maybe come from women women more than...
0: I absolutely agree. But I mean, that is because they have... Because it's like the way, you know, if you say, a woman has got to the top of the organisation that was very male-dominated, probably because she's become an anti-feminist herself, do you know? So I think that we all get contaminated by these messages in society.
1: Yeah.
0: And until you actually stand back and go, hang on a minute, what's happening here? And it's one of the reasons why I think I was very lucky that I'm tall. Because I could never fit into any kind of like standard sizing that women were meant to be. I was always way outside that, as are my daughters. But it is incredible how people will look at somebody who lives in a bigger body and assume they're unhealthy. And that is not always the case.
1: Shane needs a reality check. The texter has a concern. Shane is labelling him as a domestic abuser.
12: Okay. No, absolutely not. That's not what I'm saying.
1: Rory says, I find the response to body modification or plastic surgery weird. If it was somebody saying drinking vodka gave them confidence and that's their choice, a few might chime in and express concern. Should be okay to express concern out of love.
0: Mm.
1: Should be the same here. Can easily be a slippery slope to more and more body modification and actually self-loathing.
0: Mm-hmm.
1: And somebody has texted in capital letters. Oh. Why does Barbara think she's always right?
0: Because she is.
1: A person would definitely feel better if she's happy fitting into our clothes. Kiss, kiss. Like, that's a terrifying message, and you put kisses at the end of it.
0: I like your style.
1: Bullet holes or something. I'm a 40-year-old gay man. For almost a year, I've been having a long-distance relationship with a man who lives in a different part of the country. We meet up every few weeks, usually when he's travelling for work, and sometimes for a few days away together. The problem is he's married to a woman and has two young children. I know he's had affairs with other men, but I think I am his first serious gay relationship. Until a couple of months ago, I was also in a long-term relationship, more than 10 years. For a long time, the man I'm having the affair with presumed that this relationship was with a woman similar to him. I didn't like lying about this, so I confessed the truth. His reaction was intense. He was very angry that I lied to him and said that he felt safe with me because he presumed we were in the same situation. After that fight, I went back to my partner, told him I'd met somebody else, and we broke up. I was ready to commit myself to this new relationship. Why? But now I find I'm often alone. He can go for weeks without me seeing this man. I miss having a partner with whom I share my daily life. All of this is taking a toll on me and my mental health. It's been a tough year or two for me, as my dad recently passed away suddenly. I've also been dealing with some personal stuff from the past. I've been seeing a therapist and have good friends I can talk to, but I feel very vulnerable. I love this man, and he says he loves me too, but I can't figure out how to make the relationship work. He says he will leave his marriage, but I don't know how that would work, and I definitely don't want him to damage his relationship with his children. Is there a way to negotiate our way through this so we can have the kind of life together that we talk and dream about? Wow.
12: Yeah, well, the year is 2026, but the repressed homosexuality and internalized homophobia, I think, is strong with this one, because the first thing that struck me here is, how dare your man of all people have an issue with you being gay and having a male partner rather than a female partner, because he's clearly in no position to comment. I think the guy that he's been in the relationship with actually fundamentally has an issue with being gay himself, obviously, but has an issue with gay people. He doesn't like gay people either. And a man who's gay and marries a woman and has children with them is not the person you want to spend your life with. It's not fair on you. And I'm sorry to hear about your recent bereavement as well, but I think any therapist would probably say as well to run a mile, because this isn't healthy for anyone. This guy doesn't love you. He's deep, deep, deep in the closet. I think he loves the thrill and the secrecy of probably a blank Grindr profile or whatever app he's on. I can guarantee he's not using a face picture on his dating profile either. So I would say run a mile, get on with your own life. The fact he has two small children as well, he's really still in the closet. Like, this isn't a 60 or 70 year old man who didn't come out when it was illegal to in Ireland. This is someone who's a bit younger as well. So I'd say avoid it at all costs.
1: Yeah.
0: The phrase you've just said that's going to stay with me for the rest of the afternoon is, I bet he doesn't have a face pic on his on his Tinder profile.
12: Yeah, right, Tinder profile. Yeah. Pictures, yeah.
0: I'm like, oh God, what has he got? Anyway, I'm obviously coming from a different perspective on this, and I have sympathy with this guy who's written in, obviously. But whether you're gay or straight, having a relationship with somebody who's married with kids is never going to be straightforward. And I admire, I mean, this guy who wrote to us clearly wasn't happy in his relationship. Mm. Because if you're happy, you don't have an affair. Yeah. So the fact that he had an affair outside of the relationship, the kind of long-term relationship he was in, means he wasn't happy in that relationship anyway. So I admire the fact that he had enough self-awareness to realise that and end the relationship. However, if that is why he ended the relationship, but if he ended the relationship in order to be free to pursue a relationship with this guy who's married with kids, that's not a good idea, because as you said, Jane, I mean, he's probably deep in the closet.
12: Yeah.
0: But even without that, if this was a heterosexual relationship, if somebody's married with kids, they're not going to walk away that easily necessarily. You know, the kids complicate things quite a bit. So I would encourage him again. You know, he said he's in therapy. I would encourage him to continue with that and to accept that the relationship he has with this guy who's married may never be anything more than it is now.
12: Nor should it be.
0: And if he's happy to accept that, fine. But if he's not and he's looking for more, I would suggest he, as you said, he gets out of it. Yeah.
12: Even if your man actually did leave his wife, right, and come out or whatever, I can guarantee you he wouldn't stick with our letter writer, because he'd probably want to go and explore this new life of his. So I don't think it would work either way. So I don't think it's the type of person you'd want to end up with. And by the way as well, they're talking, the letter writer says, you know, it's a long distance. He's probably doing this with other people, other men around the country. I'm sure it's all sort of, as I say, faceless pictures and calling over to houses when the missus is asleep or whatever.
0: Holy God.
12: So it's never going to work out.
1: Yeah. Well, even as well as that, even if he was sincere in his, this is the married guy, I am going to leave her. Like, he's got two kids.
0: Yeah.
1: Like, and the chap who's written into us, you're going to have to take all that stuff on as well. It's not just him. Yeah. And then you go off on holidays together. Yeah.
0: It's complicated, and it'll never not be complicated.
1: And
12: he says he doesn't want to damage his relationship with his children. And he's the one who's threatening the relationship with his children by continuing on with these affairs with men, I would say as well. Is there a way to negotiate our way through this? I would say no, unfortunately. Move on with your own life. You shouldn't want any part of him.
0: Yeah, I would agree, unless you're willing to accept what you've got now, this relationship where you're going to be on your own a lot and not see him a lot, get out.
12: And the poor wife as well. You know, I feel bad for her.
0: Yeah.
12: And this letter writer clearly has some compassion, despite cheating on his male partner in the past. He obviously has some compassion, so he'd probably feel bad for the wife and children too.
1: Mm. Yeah. Yeah, Geneva. And it could be like, even from his point of view, it could be like, this is forbidden fruit because he's married.
0: Yeah.
12: Thrill and chase and secrecy.
1: It could be a thrill there.
12: Yeah.
1: One texter says, the man who's in the relationship with a woman is angry about your honesty. Better off leave him as he has too much baggage. He won't leave her.
0: Yeah.
1: Somebody else says, married men who have sex with men and who are married to women often can't bring themselves to leave.
0: Yeah.
1: Patrick says, a man married to a woman with kids who's having a gay affair with a gay man who's already with another man.
12: Yeah.
1: Please, the two of them should grow up and be responsible. Stop playing nonsense games. Two immature, irresponsible men, says Patrick. Right,
0: Patrick? You know, he has a point.
1: There you go.
0: He has a point, Patrick.
1: It's like a storyline from Fair City.
0: It is, Or that other, what was the one, the story, that mad joke that was on RTE, Sacred Vows. Wasn't there a guy in that who was married and who was gay?
12: Oh, I didn't see it.
0: It was very strange.
12: Yeah.
1: Yeah,
0: I only watched the first episode.
12: It's on too late for me. I'm in bed.
1: I'm in my early 20s and share a house with a couple of others. A few months ago, a new guy moved in. At first, it was completely normal, just polite chats in the kitchen, the usual getting to know you stuff. But somewhere along the way, I started looking forward to bumping into him a bit too much. He's easy to talk to and funny, and we've fallen into this comfortable rhythm of chatting over tea or watching the odd show together. Nothing has actually happened, but there's definitely a spark, or at least I think there is. The complication is that I'm renting in Dublin, where the housing situation is honestly awful. It took me ages to find this place. It's affordable by Dublin standards, and I got on well with everyone. The idea of jeopardising that stresses me out. I've always had a strict don't mix romance and housemates rule, because I've seen how messy it can get. But at the same time, part of me wonders, If I regret ignoring something that could be meaningful, I've had dreams about seducing him. It's driving me insane. Mm. How do I figure out if this is a mutual without making things weird? And if it is mutual, is it worth the risk?
0: I love the kind of excitement that's bubbling under this letter. Yeah. You can kind of go, oh God, that's great. Imagine living with somebody that made your heart race every time they came in the door. Like, that's amazing. I mean, you know, I would be tempted. I mean, in the past, we've had letters like this where somebody has the hots for somebody and they're not sure if it's reciprocated and what should they do? And I always think it's better to find out than die wondering, you know, so I would always kind of go, oh, look, take a chance. But I guess with the housing situation, I can understand that there's a kind of extra layer of complication that if it all blows up, it's possibly going to leave her in a situation where she feels she needs to move out or she has to move out. And the other thing that bothers me a little bit is that she doesn't know if this is reciprocated. She doesn't know if he's just being polite as the new person who's moved into the house.
1: Oh, yeah.
0: Or, you know, maybe he's just being very nice because he wants it. The same, you know, thing, being conscious of the rental market, that he's going, I really need to settle here for a while, so I'll be very nice to everybody and very friendly and very, you know, all the rest of it. And that's the biggest problem, I think, here, is that she needs to find out whether he feels the same interest in her as she does in him. And unfortunately, unless things have changed hugely, the only way to do that is to reveal your cards, is to kind of...
1: drop the hand, as they used to say.
0: Well, drop the hand, or maybe something a bit more subtle, I'm not sure. Okay. But drop the hand and find out what's going on. Yeah. But before you do that, can you live if he turns around and goes, Mary, listen, you know, like, you know, you're lovely and all, but I'm gay or I'm not interested or whatever. Can you live with that?
1: I've been having this affair with a married man.
0: Down
12: the country.
0: But if you can live with that, which you should be able to live with, I think, then I think, go and reveal your hand and see if he feels the same way.
12: I agree. I think go for it. Absolutely go for it. I assume he's probably early 20s too. And this is what your 20s are for. You know, it's about sort of monkey barring, monkey pole between one relationship and the other in your early 20s have been a crack.
0: It's what?
12: Monkey pole.
1: I don't know, it's some young person.
0: Well,
1: I don't know what that is.
12: It actually
0: is
12: sounds...
0: Is that rude? Is it a euphemism?
12: No, it's not. No.
0: Oh, okay.
12: It actually sounds like they're already a cute couple, right? Because they're drinking tea and watching TV. Actually, they're sounding like a boring old couple. They've gone past the excitement...
0: Watch it now.
12: They've gone past the honeymoon excitement stage and moved straight on to the boring sexless couple stage. But if you think there's a spark... what's the worst that can happen? I know, like, you're
0: all blow up.
12: No, but you're
1: let me write you a list.
12: No, but hold on. Like, the housing situation's awful. We know that anyway. They're not going to evict you because you say this.
0: No,
12: right?
0: But she's going to feel, she would feel really awkward and mortified every time he came in to make a cup of tea and she's in the kitchen.
1: Because if he fancies her and they get together, you're living with him effectively the first date. If it happens and then they break up, you're living with them.
0: Yeah.
1: If he says no, you're living with them. It's all bad.
0: But
12: he'll be fine with that. I mean, it's not as if he's going to take it to heart and get all upset and find it very awkward.
1: See, he will if she lobs the gob at him and he says no, thank you very much, then he's awkward as well. And he's going, Jesus, I just moved in here and this one is having a go at me.
0: What if it is a relationship that might work and be fabulous?
12: Yeah.
0: Here's my advice. It'd be awful to kind of like let that bus go past.
12: My advice is get rid of the cup of tea, replace that with wine, make sure all the other housemates are out at the time, so it's just the two of you. Maybe instead of a Netflix show, maybe stick on a bit of music and just probably leave it till after midnight and see what happens.
0: On the monkey bars
12: and see what happens and monkey pole with your housemate.
0: What's a monkey pole?
12: I'm talking about going from one relationship to another in your early 20s have to commit that seriously.
0: That's a thing, is it? Monkey pole.
12: Well, I think I've invented it, but she'll go with it. The housing situation is brutal anyway.
1: Go for it. There was a spark between me and my housemate. We finally kissed after a drunken night out 23 years later. We're married and have three kids. Going for it was the best decision I ever made.
0: There you go.
1: Someone says living with someone who makes your heart race is usually your spouse. My housemate...
0: Really?
1: My housemate asked me out as they were moving out. Married 20 years, two kids later. That was a clever one, all right. So the Irish population will decline because of the fear of your housing situation. have a crack at them. What's the worst that will happen? You'll be homeless!
12: You won't be homeless.
1: Barbara and Shane, thank you both very much. Somebody's texting it to say, why is Shane still up? Go to bed, Shane. You're in air at 6 o'clock in the morning.
12: Sean Moncrief is the only man that'll get out of bed from my nap for
1: There you go. Okay, well, go home now and enjoy the rest of your
12: night. I'm on my holidays now, so I'm fine.
1: Oh, are you? Yes. All right, well, enjoy enjoy your holidays.
12: Thank you.
1: Good stuff. Right. 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
1: 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Answer it within five rings. Remember exactly the amount of money I said there, and we will give it to you. 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We're going to take a break. After that, why is everybody buying spiky mats?
6: Moncrief on News Talk. The shortlist has been revealed, and judging is underway. The News Talk Changemaker Business Awards, in association with FBD Insurance, is a landmark event at Dublin's Mansion House, Wednesday, May 20th. An event which brings together industry leaders, creative minds and forward thinkers to celebrate those who are redefining the future of Irish business.

0: was spent and announced in the last couple of weeks, or the money that was announced, that will go directly to those who need it. But we need to make sure that we have a balance, that we are investing in active travel, that we are encouraging people to cycle to work where they can, that we are investing in our communities, that it's not just going directly into the services and the infrastructure as well. But of course, I mean, nobody agrees with what happened here in Leinster House last year, and that's why the OPW have put in place new measures. That's why they've put forward changes to make sure that something like that can't happen again. But the project that you've mentioned in question, it went through the procurement process, it went through the proper guidelines, and what was delivered was what was decided was needed for the hospital in the place that it was located.
1: Okay, that was the Minister Helen McEntee, Foreign Affairs Minister, in the Dáil a little bit earlier. Let's bring in Padraig Rice, Social Democrat TD for Cork South Central and health spokesperson for the Sock Dems. Just before we get to the wider issue, the HSE overspend, Padraig, are you convinced by Helen McEntee's response in relation to the bike facility in Kerry Hospital?
2: I think I'm always concerned about government waste, and I think here it's clear was they went for the more expensive option. There were cheaper options available to them, and I think we have to get value for money for the public funds that are spent. I'm a cyclist myself. You need somewhere safe to lock your bike. Unfortunately, bikes get robbed. But yeah, something simpler could be built in. And I think people in Kerry in particular are probably frustrated about this because of the lack of services. Like, we know in Killarney, for example, this community nursing home that was meant to open 2 years ago still hasn't opened. There are 1,000 children in Cork and Kerry waiting on the children and adolescent mental health services, half of them waiting over 12 months. So people in the region aren't being served by some of the health services with huge waiting lists. So then if they see money being spent, there maybe could have been saved, there is a frustration there. And that applies across the health services. And we're particularly concerned around the huge agency spend, like €4 billion spent on agency staff since 2020. Which is a really expensive way to hire staff. And there's real savings that we made by having proper management of our staffing levels within the health service.
1: Okay, just lastly on the bike facility, the hub itself cost about €50,000. The rest were the bike racks, the steel bike racks, VAS, which obviously is going back to the state anyway. Groundworks, including concrete demolition of curbs, came to about €40,000, CCTV, €16,000, and so on. So I'm presuming even if it went for the cheaper option, a lot of those costs would have happened anyway. They also did say that the cheaper option, they looked at them and they weren't suitable. Now, I'm not sure why it had to be enclosed. They said that was for security reasons and so on, but surely a good lock would do the job, would it not?
2: Yeah, a good lock and some CCTV usually does the job, and that's kind of all that cyclists want. And then we do need to encourage people to cycle as well. It's really important. It's good for the environment. It's good for people's health to get out and do it. And say we need to look at some of the cheaper options and ensure that the money is being spent well within the health service.
1: Is there a danger though that every project that's built now becomes a huge storm? I mean, this is small potatoes, really, the amount of money we're talking here. We could be talking maybe a savings of €30,000 or €40,000 if they'd gone for the other option when you include all the other work that needs to be done. Is there a danger we're blowing this out of proportion?
2: Yeah, that's a really good question. And I think for each project, though, it's worth seeing the cost-benefit analysis. Is it worth spending? No different to a household budget. You know, you look at these projects and you see, should I spend that money on the kitchen or do we go on a holiday? And you look at the best option and what's the best value for money, and you just don't waste money. And I think it's important that every project is considered and ensure that we're getting really good value for the money that's being spent. Even if it is saving 10 or 20,000 euro, that all adds up and ensures that we do get better services. Because, you know, it is all of our money. We all pay taxes and we want to see that money spent well. It's hard-earned money and we need to get value for that money. None of the money can be wasted.
1: Let's talk about the bigger picture. €250 million overspend by the HSE, and they're going to pause recruitment in some non-frontline roles, they're saying. And you're going to have to make a special case if you do want to hire somebody in a non-frontline role. That is pretty shocking, isn't it? €250 million overspent.
2: Absolutely. It's really concerning to see the poor management of the health budget overall. And we've been promised for a very long time multi-annual budgeting for health, promised since 2016, but never delivered. And we need to see a longer term health funding plan, which gives certainty for services, makes it easier to plan, and ensures accountability, and is key to kind of the reform for health services. You know, like if you were buying a car, you would think about it in terms of 3 or 4 year spending,

0: just the 1 year, not just the 1 year. Like, can I pay this loan over a longer period of time? If you're signing up to do a degree, you think about the college fees over a number of years. We need to think about our health services in a similar way. We need to look out on a multi-annual basis, because what we have at the moment is just year after year, issue after issue, and this kind of stop-start approach to recruitment.
1: No, I get it, and I'm not arguing with anything you're saying. It's entirely logical. But is it letting the HSE a little bit off the hook? I mean, the fact is, okay, we don't have multi-annual budgeting. Maybe we should, but we don't. They have a budget for the year. They should be sticking to it.
0: Oh, 100%. I think there should be far better management of the HSE budget. And a huge issue is around the agency spending. Since 2020, they spent 4 billion euro on agency staff. And this is the most expensive way to hire staff. Last year alone, 900 million on agency staff. And we know if you look at, for example, in mental health, it's 40% more expensive to hire staff through agency than direct hire. So it's a real waste of money, and it's bad for the staff, it's bad for patients, it's bad for the public purse. You know, people when they
1: there,
0: when
1: there
0: they
1: must
0: go into
1: be
0: service,
1: a reason why they do it, though. I mean, they're not just willy nilly every year deciding to let's just get agency staff in, even though there's no logic to it. There must be a logic to why they go for agency staff. It'd be greater flexibility, lower costs, maybe lower employment costs. There must be a reason why they continue to do so.
0: Certainly not lower cost, and the evidence shows otherwise, up to 40% more expensive to hire via agency staff. It is these kind of these short-term arbitrary cuts on permanent staff, and they do this stop on recruitment, and they hire agency staff. But I'd say it doesn't give the long-term security for the person who's doing the job. It doesn't give the long-term continuity of care to the patient, and it costs a huge amount of money. So there's a huge waste in how they're hiring staff. There isn't any long-term planning of our workforce, what we need. This stopping of recruitment isn't based on patient need. And we have huge waiting lists across the health service.
1: Well, it's not frontline. It's probably not going to make a big difference to patients' needs, is it?
0: Well, absolutely it will, because somebody needs to do the admin work. And if we're stopping some of the people who are non-frontline, then the frontline workers get caught up doing this work.
1: I don't think anyone ever accused the HSE of lacking in administration numbers, did they?
0: Well, there's a whole range of different roles that are there to support the frontline staff workers. And if somebody isn't doing it, then that duties fall on the frontline workers whose time should be spent treating patients and doing clinical work.
1: Okay.
0: We know that there are a million people across the country on a hospital waiting list, 100,000 of those waiting over 12 months. Like, there are huge shortages right across our health service. And what we do know, and what the unions have said today, is this kind of recruitment embargo on the non-frontline is the first step, and often the next step is the frontline workers. And that would have a real impact on people who are across the country waiting for treatment, waiting to see a doctor, waiting to be seen. And it's not acceptable. We need far better management of our health services.
1: All right. Final question before I let you go. The Soc Dems had the chance in each of the last three general elections, 2016, 2020, 2024. It was there for you if you wanted to go into government. And by going into government to demand the Department of Health and implement Sláinte Care, which I know the party is very gung-ho about implementing, you didn't do it. You chose to remain as hurlers on the ditch. After the next general election, will you go into government or will you stay in opposition? Or will you go into government and actually try and change the kind of things you're talking about?
0: I would love to be in government, but it's what kind of government we want, and it's the kind of policies we want. And we did talk to other parties after the election, but they weren't serious about the kind of reform that we want to see in this country. They weren't serious about universal healthcare, about delivering affordable housing.
1: I don't think the Soc Dems were serious about going into government. With due respect, Padraig, I never got the vibe that you wanted to go into government. There was a distaste at the idea of going in with Fianna Fáil or Fine Gael. Like, you mightn't get the perfect government, but you get in there and you get it done. You try and do your best. Should that not be the ethos?
0: Absolutely. And as I said, I would love to be in government. I would love to be delivering the kind of change that we want to see. And we need to have more seats to do that. We won 11 seats in this election. We're competitive in two of the by-elections. We're hopefully going to come back with two more seats. And after the general election, I hope we even find more seats. And I hope that we do enter government and deliver the kind of change.
1: Are you waiting for the perfect? Like the PDs during the 1990s with four seats managed to dictate the course of the government. You don't need to have 20 seats to dictate a government.
0: You do need to have a serious impact on a government. And the current government gets up to 90 votes in every vote we have in the Dáil. But for us, it's really about the programme for government. It's about the policies and it's about the change in policies. And Fianna Fáil and Fine Gael are not interested in change. They're not interested in reform for health services. They're not interested in delivering affordable housing. They're not interested in the environmental crisis we have. We want to see real change for this country, yeah. A more equal, a fairer Ireland for everybody. And that's what we want to deliver. And that's what we're knocking on doors and that's what we're campaigning for every single day.
1: You're letting great be the enemy of good. You're looking for the perfect situation before you get in and actually try and do something. It's never going to happen.
0: I don't think that's fair. We've never set that out. We set out after the general election, we set out our deal breakers. And we set out very clearly our five deal breakers, and Fianna Fáil and Fine Gael didn't agree to them. And they were about housing, about healthcare, about climate, and about childcare. And they didn't agree with our deal breakers, so it broke the deal. And we didn't set out for everything. We had a long manifesto, but we picked five red lines, five deal breakers that we wanted to deliver. And they were based on the conversations we had with people on the doors right across the country. There are people in my constituency in Cork who are really struggling to access housing. We have thousands of people who are homeless. We have a million people waiting.
1: We know that.
0: We need change. Yeah. Absolutely need change. And I want to deliver it. I want to be part of a government that does that. But we need real reform.
1: It wasn't if you weren't just afraid of leaving the path clear to Labour and opposition and losing seats in the next general election. That had nothing to do with it.
0: Absolutely not. It was about the programme and about what can be delivered in government. While meaningful change we can deliver for people in Ireland.
1: Okay, Pádraig, thanks indeed for talking to us. Pádraig Rice there, Soc Dem TD for Cork South Central and health spokesperson for his party.
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2: Now, jaded Dubliners have had enough of bland, soulless buildings, so says Andrea Horan, founder of Dublin nail bar Tropical Popical. This follows a recent announcement that the owners of the Stephen's Green Shopping Centre had received permission from Dublin City Council to go ahead with their plans to redevelop the centre. And Andrea joins us now. Thank you for coming in to us, Andrea. Good evening to you. Tell us what you like about the Stephen's Green Shopping Centre.
17: I like that it's been there a long time. I like that it's soft and curved and that it has details, that it has flares on it. I like that it has small businesses within it. I like that it kind of mirrors a greenhouse beside the park. I also like that it kind of feels like when it was built, the dome reflects the building that was beside it. So it kind of has a heritage. And somebody called me and said, that's not heritage. But I think something that has captured the heart of a nation is what I like about it.
2: Okay. And people who say that it is twee and ugly and schmaltzy and the design is not nice, but also not fit for purpose because the shops are small rather than big, because the side that faces the Gaiety on South King Street is closed, so it changes that streetscape. Things about like that about the design. People say we could have better at the top of Grafton Street. What do you say to that?
17: I absolutely agree with them. I think firstly, taste is subjective, absolutely, and it's not to everyone's taste. And a lot of people love it and don't really like the aesthetic of it as well, which is gas. But I think when you look at what people objected to, it was all aesthetic. It wasn't what has been planned has mostly been supported. So opening up the South King Street, so buildings should have openings all around them. They should never just be one-sided. And a lot of architecture tends to be just one-sided. So opening that up, brilliant. There's a big demand for A-rated offices. This is a commercial property. It's not owned by the city. So they're obviously, money talks, the market decides. We live in a capitalist world, and DCC's planning department, the plans that went in all went through rigorous planning. So there's nothing against it. We have a planning system at the moment that reacts to who has the most money rather than what we need for the city. And what we need for the city is services, people in the city, people using the centre. Residential would be nice to have in the city as well, absolutely. But actually what was proposed for its use does make sense. Pragmatically, great. We have bigger retail places, so
2: bigger
17: we can
2: retail.
17: Have
2: King Street open.
17: Open. Offices upstairs, a few bit of retail in there, or a bit of residence would be stunning, and two cinemas. We have no cinema over this side of the city, so gorgeous.
2: So now I'm confused. So do you want it to stay or do you want it to go?
17: I would love the aesthetic to stay and to keep the detailing. And I think what's interesting is there's been loads of study by this thing called neuroarchitecture, which is a merge of neuroscience and architecture, which studies why we like what we like and why what we build matters. And the what Stephen's Green does, the shopping centre, is it softens things. And what's being proposed is quite... The architects who have designed this are very celebrated. They're award-winning. They're really good at what they do. But I think what has been suggested for here is very jagged. It's very angular. It's not very inviting.
2: So would you be happy to see the Stephen's Green Shopping Centre replaced, but replaced with something that is different to the proposed development that's going in? A different development there would you'd be happy with?
17: I think something that would be more sympathetic and that is also a bit more suitable for being a landmark building at the top of a shopping street. So that, and also that is of Dublin. So we have a problem with placemaking in Dublin at the moment, and I don't think that people are reacting specifically to this development. I think what they're reacting to is across the city we've seen bland design that's, I call, lowest common design, that is just basic, that can there's white label hotels being built with no names upon them so that anyone can take them up. So the whole point of them is that they're bland so anyone could own them. And this is a building design that has gone on through the city because it's cost the least. And it can be just rolled out. And as we can see with the rents that are currently being charged for these buildings and student accommodation, etc., you don't have to make an effort. And the detailing that makes Dublin what it was is gone. So this has a piece of Dublin. It represents, it's on postcards. It creates placemaking.
2: So would you rather see it stay exactly as it is and no redevelopment, or would you rather see it being got rid of and a different development?
17: I think everyone would agree that it needs to be redeveloped, for sure. It's not being used properly. And I think even the people within it would prefer it was something that worked better.
2: Like, one of the reasons that the shops aren't open to the street is because of the basement level isn't that low, and you have to walk up a half flight of stairs to go into the ground floor level sort of thing on the side of King mm-hmm. Street. So opening those shops would be quite difficult because they'd all... If they stay on the same level they're on now, they'd need stairs up to them, all of them.
17: But if you look at that end of the development, that is not the detailed element. That's just bricks and mortar at the other end. So that's easy to change. Now, I am not an architect, so I'm not going to say what's easy and what's hard, but I would imagine that would be easier. And what people want is the piece that's on the postcards. Nobody really cares about the other end. Aesthetically.
2: So are you so saying like that the facade on Stephen's Green, if they could kind of keep that... Do whatever the hell you want with the sides and the back.
17: Absolutely. And there's been loads of suggestions and people have made designs that keeps those elements and keeps the curves and keeps the kind of placemaking element of it. And that is reflective of the Georgian era, and that is reflective of being across the road from the park, and that is reflective of the area and of Dublin. Like, we just want something that looks like Dublin. We're just sick of the monotonous of that. And you could be anywhere. And the new design, I feel like, and as I said, those architects, they've just finished the V&A in East London. So like, the design feels very global, and what I think the pushback against this
2: is
17: something that says this is Dublin.
2: All right, we will leave it there. Very interesting point of view. That is Andrea Horan, their founder of a well-known Dublin nail bar, Tropical Popical. Let us know what you think. It's a lot to unpick in that. 087 1400 106 is the WhatsApp.
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16: A short time ago in Dublin, the ISEC index of Irish shares was trading up 84 points at 13,022, while in London, the FTSE was trading down 150 points at 10,288.
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26: Thanks to the newly upgraded lounges at Dublin Airport. Great food, comfy seats, and a calm space before takeoff.
27: In Dublin, the M50 northbound is slow from Junction 13 Dundrum to Junction 9 Red Cow. In Cork, the South Ring Road eastbound is busy from Junction 6 Cork Airport to Junction 10 Mahon. In Limerick, St. Nessens Road southbound is backed up from St. Paul's Roundabout to Avonmore Road Junction. That's your traffic and travel on News Talk.
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2: we'll be speaking to former Director of Strategic Communications for Keir Starmer as voters head to the polls in England, Scotland and Wales. 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
16: Plus, US Secretary of State Marco Rubio meets the Pope at the Vatican. 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And the HSE warns of several hundred Lyme disease detections each year.
2: As always, we want to hear from you throughout the show. 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
28: It's 5 o'clock. Good evening. Snap, the parent company of Snapchat, is denying claims teenagers can access harmful content on the platform. Representatives from major tech companies appear before an Oireachtas committee today examining child safety online. TDs and senators question them about misogynistic and sexually explicit material being shown to young users. Snap's public policy manager, Freddie Cook, says the company has measures in place to prevent harmful content from reaching teenagers.
29: Teens can't be messaged by someone they haven't added as a friend or don't have in their phone contacts. And if a teen starts chatting with someone they may not know, then we serve an in-app warning, kind of prompting them to pause and consider whether they want to continue that contact.
28: The number of confirmed hantavirus cases has risen to 5. The World Health Organization says there are 3 more suspected cases, while 3 people have died. The cruise at the centre of the outbreak is now making its way to Tenerife, with all remaining passengers asymptomatic. WHO Director General Dr. Tedros Ghebreyesus says there isn't a major risk to public health.
30: Given the incubation period of the Andes virus, which can be up to 6 weeks, it's possible that more cases may be reported. While this is a serious incident, WHO assesses the public health risk as low.
28: A man in his 30s has been found dead in County Mayo. He was found unresponsive at around 9 o'clock this morning at a home in Castlebar and pronounced dead a short time later. Gardaí say a post-mortem will determine the course of the investigation. The Vatican says the US Secretary of State and Pope Leo spoke of a shared commitment to a strong relationship. US officials add both men discussed the importance of promoting peace and human dignity. It's after Donald Trump's criticism of the pontiff over his stance on the Iran war. And one of Gen Z's new favourite hobbies is birdwatching. No technology pastimes are growing in popularity with young people, with a 1,000% increase since 2018, according to UK research. Birdwatching is second behind jewellery making as Gen Z's fastest growing hobby. These young people here were asked if they had dabbled in becoming a birder.
0: We love birdwatching.
1: I do like birdwatching. 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
10: Good evening, I'm David Seagrave. Connacht have confirmed that back rower Seamus Hurley-Langton has signed a new deal with the Westerners. The New Zealander has penned a new one-year extension to keep him at Dexcom Stadium until the end of the 2027 campaign. He'd previously been linked with moves to the UK or France. In soccer, Aston Villa boss Unai Emery wants his team to end their 30-year trophy drought this season. However, they'll first need to overturn a first-leg loss to Nottingham Forest in the Europa League semi-finals this evening. They trail 1-0 on aggregate, heading into the reverse fixture, and Emery says his players know what's at stake.
11: I think every player, they must be focused and playing, not playing, excited. And now is a new chapter, and I want to write a new chapter here.
10: And finally to golf, Rory McIlroy's return to action has been delayed due to heavy rain at the Truist Championship. He's now due to tee off at around 6 o'clock. To hear live commentary in the League of Ireland every Friday, download the Go Loud app now.
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28: A mix of cloud and clear spells with scattered light showers this evening. Highest temperatures 12 to 16 degrees. And now you're up to date on News Talk.
2: Thank you for that, Eamon. You are listening to The Hard Shoulder with Shane Coleman and Ciara Kelly. And there is still lots to come on the show between now and 7 o'clock this evening.
16: There is indeed, Ciara, including Marco meeting Leo at the Vatican. Marco Rubio, of course, US Secretary of State, meeting Pope Leo, I suppose, to try and mend fences following Donald Trump's criticism, pretty trenchant criticism.
2: Yeah, quite. Pointed criticism.
16: Yeah.
2: Marco Rubio, of course.
16: Probably the best thing that ever happened to the Vatican, in fairness.
2: Marco Rubio. They became instantly more popular.
16: Oh, yeah.
2: Marco Rubio, of course, is a Catholic himself. But anyway, we'll be discussing that meeting. We'll also be talking to Professor Brendan Kelly, who joins us to explore the behavioural science behind why we run marathons. We have a segment every week with Professor Brendan Kelly on
16: why do we?
2: And this is, why do we run marathons? Why do we put ourselves through that?
16: Keep on running.
2: Keep on trucking.
16: We'll also be joined, of course, the UK going to the polls today. Well, England, Scotland and Wales going to the polls today in the local elections. Could it be the death knell for Keir Starmer as leader of Labour and of as Prime Minister? Will it be the huge breakthrough anticipated for Reform and Nigel Farage? We're going to be joined by Keir Starmer's former Director of Strategic Communications, James Lyons, to look ahead to the likely results.
2: Yeah, it's not just the right stealing the votes from Labour. Of course, the Greens are stealing them as well. We'll hear all about that. But as always, we want to hear from you throughout the show. You can text us on 53106 at a cost of 30 cents, or indeed you can WhatsApp us for free about everything we talk about on the show on 087 1400 106.
16: Including GAA Plus, and we covered this story a little earlier on the programme. You can listen back to it on the News Talk app. We spoke to James O'Connor And Daniel Hussey, the sports presenter, James O'Connor, of course, former double All-Ireland winner with Clare, about the decision to put, I suppose, the prestige game, the Kerry versus Donegal football championship, first round of the football championship, on GAA Plus rather than on RTE. Lots of people getting in touch.
2: Yeah, and lots of people very unhappy. Typical greed with all of these subscriptions. Is it any wonder more and more people are getting dodgy boxes, says this texter?
16: But Jim in Cork takes a different view. He's 80. He's put down his age, and I think that's significant because he's saying he's 80 years of age. Because the point has been made, older people will find it difficult to subscribe to the service and so on. Jim in Cork, 80 years old, says, just listen to the debate on GAA Plus. It's very simple. Some people are too mean to pay a little over €2 per match. And that's what it works out on.
2: GAA Plus.
16: So I think it's, not, James O'Connor said, €95 for a subscription. I have one myself.
2: That's for the year, the annual subscription.
16: You get something like 45 games. Like, it's good value. I get that. I get LOI TV for €100.
2: There are people paying more than €95 for a month to Sky in terms of their subscriptions, if they have movies or sports or what have you.
16: And people talk about greed. This money is being reinvested into Gaelic games. This is not going into some corporate back pocket or anything. This is going to the GAA and going to facilities.
2: Is it a mindset? And I don't watch much by way of GAA matches, but is it a mindset, Shane, though, that GAA is a community organisation, it's a grassroots organisation, and any, I suppose, having to pay for the matches, it seems to fly in the face of that in some people's heads.
16: I get where you're coming from.
2: Do you know what I mean?
16: No, and I don't think that's an outrageous argument to make. I can understand that argument, but on balance, like, sport costs money and you have to invest in sport, and this money is going straight back into invest in sport, and there's way more games on telly now than there would have been 10 years ago, 20 years ago, and like,
2: yeah, you made that very good point too. There used to be a handful of games on RTE basically back in the day. Let us know what you think about it. Games going behind a paywall, subscriptions, £95 a year, what was it, over 45 games. We'd love to hear from you on the show. We always want to hear from you on the show, as you know. 087-1400-106 is the WhatsApp.
16: Okay, a number of social media companies that appeared before the Oireachtas Committee on Children and Equality have denied their platforms are addictive. Meanwhile, the Minister for Communications, Patrick O'Donovan, has said Ireland will go it alone if there is no EU deal over a ban on social media or age verification on social media for under 16s. In a few moments, we'll talk to Fine Gael MEP Regina Doherty about the age verification story. But first off, we're joined by Rory O'Murray, who's Sinn Féin TD for Loud and member of that Children and Equality Committee. Rory, what were the main points made by the social media companies today?
0: I suppose their main points is that they're doing absolutely everything from their point of view, and they'll talk about user-reported content and how quickly it was removed, and the fact that they're using artificial intelligence to ensure in some cases this doesn't go up. Now, I will say that is what they say, and that flies in the face of even some of, let's say, the younger people we had in front of the committee are here, people we've all spoken to, even, you know, what you've seen yourself online from time to time. You can't exactly say that they've been absolutely comprehensive in ensuring there is no disinformation, misinformation, or downright, you know, the, you know, material that shouldn't be up there. And particularly, like, we've heard from many people who've seen non-consensual intimate imagery of themselves shared, whether that's actual imagery or something that was doctored through artificial intelligence. Now, I wouldn't expect them to say any different. It's no more than them saying TikTok and Facebook are not addictive, are not addictive by design, even though there are already preliminary findings. We've had court cases taken against Meta. I think TikTok had already paid out previously. And as I said, the preliminary finding by the European Union, by the EU Commission, is the fact that TikTok is addictive. And anybody who's ever been on TikTok and flicked and suddenly lost 20, 30 minutes, possibly an hour or more, will realise just how addictive it is. And that's all well and good when you're an adult, but when you're a child, it's a different kettle of fish. And also, we had this over and back in relation to age verification and how complex an issue it is and how difficult it is. And I can accept some of that. And we nearly had we might have had a minor bun fight, let's say, between Google, you know, who themselves and Apple obviously provide, you know, app stores and Google Play. And the idea that the age verification could be there. And then it was, it doesn't even matter. An analogy in relation to buying drink, you don't get stopped at the beginning, at the front of the shopping center. You get stopped where you're actually buying the alcohol. Right. And that's all well and good, but none of that answers the necessity. From a point of view of age verification isn't really happening to the degree we'd like, even for the protections that they put in that are not sufficient in relation to their own platforms, whether we're talking about Snapchat, whether we're talking about Facebook, Instagram, TikTok, whatever about what they have in for, let's say, their teenage users. The fact is, an awful lot of teenage users are in under their own or somebody else's email address.
16: Yeah, yeah.
0: And they are in as over 18. And see, their checks aren't going to work. And the biggest issue is the recommender algorithms that run on these outfits are about sending you content that will keep you engaged. And in some cases, that's not necessarily helpful stuff or good.
16: No, and that is true.
0: Rage runs, as we know.
16: I just kind of flicking through the various comments of the spokespeople for the various companies. Meta's Dulto Brin said, we fundamentally changed the approach for how teenagers use our services. This includes the use of teen accounts to restrict what type of content appears on a feed, additional steps for parents for limiting material further. Freddie Cook from Snapchat's parent company Snap said, real value in stronger age appropriate design requirements and robust oversight of how platforms mitigate the higher risk of harms, and that outlined the steps Snapchat takes to make it hard for strangers to find and contact teens. And maybe one last one, head of policy at public policy at TikTok Ireland, Susan Moss, outlined the safety settings it rolled out for young people, and talking about how they liaise with parents and so on as well. Were you in any way persuaded, Rory, by what you heard from the social media companies?
0: Which are, even before we went in, we've all heard about dark patterns, probably not a term a lot of us understood, but we got the idea of, even where somebody wants to deal with their settings for it to be less harmful, to ensure that they're not being manipulated by the material that they see, and that that is just made to be as difficult as possible, because I cannot get away from it, and I stated this in the meeting, their business model is based on keeping you online. And to a degree, they don't particularly care what keeps you online. I welcome the fact of these teen accounts and attempts to change, let's say, the material that they see, and there to be a greater level of protections. I'm not sure that that's protecting the majority of young people who are online, in the sense, because we're nowhere next to near sorting out that age verification issue. But even at that, can I take them at their word, or do I take the word of some of the in previous committee meetings where we've had young people in who have spoken about themselves or others that they know that have been contacted, had material sent to them that shouldn't have been sent to them, and even in relation to some of the material that they have seen. And look, we've all seen it in relation to recommender settings. You know, from time to time when something big happens, let's say the Dublin riots or whatever else, and you actually went on to TikTok or Facebook or whatever else, and you put in looking to see some of these videos and what exactly it was, you know that your feed suddenly became absolute, I don't know what you could call it, nothing other than dirt, disinformation, misinformation, and they have given a forum to every idiot going. And in some cases, you'd like to think we have some capacity, you know, to critically analyse that. And okay, I think there is a body of work that needs to be done to give people this sort of filter. But the fact is, see until they're taking the book properly, which you've seen in America, where there have been threats of from Commissioner Mann and, you know, the European Commission through the Digital Services Act. But we'd actually need to see that. And that really means big fines, and it means that they can't get away with what they're doing. Okay. At the minute, this is the Wild West, and children are being exposed to stuff they shouldn't be exposed to, and this is very dangerous. And I would also say it is not good for an awful lot of adults. We have seen people that have gone down rabbit holes, and I have no doubt that into the future, we will look back and say this was madness that this was ever allowed.
16: Okay, Rory O'Murricu, Sinn Féin TD for Loud, member of that committee. Thank you indeed for talking to The Hard Shoulder. Regina Doherty, Fine Gael MEP for Dublin. Your former ministerial colleague, Patrick O'Donovan, says that Ireland will go it alone if there's no EU deal on age verification on social media for under 16s. Do you think he's right?
3: Hi, Shane. Well, actually, I think the EU has already acted on age verification, and every single member state has been mandated to have a capacity within a digital wallet, which has to go live by the end of 2026. And Ireland is already well under the way of providing that digital wallet to be able to access age verification for all of the platforms that were in front of our Oireachtas committee today. As far as I'm aware, the Chief Information Office is actually running a pilot with children under 16 and over 16 to ensure that that age verification works. But the Commission is adamant that by the end of this year, every single member state has to have the ability so that platforms can verify through the wallet what age a child is, whether they're under 16 and over 16. But the issue isn't simply about access to social media, if I'm to be really honest with you, and it's very difficult to disagree
16: okay.
3: with anything.
16: Sorry,
3: that
16: my misunderstanding, that's what I thought it was in relation to. I didn't think it was actually a done deal at this stage, but go on, explain what actually is the issue.
3: So I think the issue isn't just about access. And when I meet people like the Children's Rights Alliance or Eurochild, who had an event on this in the morning or this morning, they warned that a blanket ban isn't enough alone to keep kids safe, because our kids are very clever and they find back doors and side entrances and, you know, use their big sisters or their big brothers' age verification to get access to it. What we need to do is to address the addictive design, the unsafe algorithms, the loot boxes, the unlimited time access, like all of the things that Rory has just said. And actually, totally coincidentally, Shane, Commissioner McGrath was in front of the IMCO committee this morning, and he will address all of those issues in the Digital Fairness Act that we will see the heads of bill probably by September, October this year. So we're no longer going to let, you know, companies come in front of committees to say, oh, we're doing our best. We're going to have rigid rules to make sure that we can actually hold them to account and make somewhere that should actually be entertaining, educational, informative, not just for our children, for everybody, safe. Because in the kind of the real world, if we had a playground and the slide was broken, we wouldn't shut down the playground forever. We'd get in, we'd fix the slide, and we'd open it back up again for our children to play. We need to make this environment, because the reality of today's lived experience is that a lot of what we do is lived on the online space, in the digital world. We need to make sure it's safe, and the laws that we need to enact have to be passed sooner rather than later. And just one thing to show you, that the EU, because sometimes we get criticised for being very, very slow and very, very cumbersome, the EU can act swiftly when it's needed. You saw what happened with Grok in January and February of this year, and rightly so, there was outrage. Last night, the review of the Digital AI Act was come to an agreement between the Council and the Parliament last night, and we've banned any AI act or app that can have nudifiers. We've banned child sexual abuse material from being able to be created online. So we can move when we need to move. But we are now in a sense of an emergency situation where we know, and not just with gut feeling, but with tangible evidence that our children are being harmed. We're being harmed, because we all know that you lose not only 20 minutes, but an hour when you sit on Instagram or TikTok or whatever it is. And that addictive nature needs to be addressed. And all of the harmful practices that we do know exist need to be curbed by laws.
16: All right. Regina Doherty, Fine Gael MEP for Dublin. Thank you for talking to The Hard Shoulder.
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2: Now, U.S. Secretary of State Marco Rubio met with Pope Leo XIV today with hopes to ease tensions now between the U.S. and the Vatican. Mr. Rubio is visiting Rome just weeks after President Trump's extraordinary criticism of Leo I, U.S. Pope, over his anti-war stance. And we're joined now by Washington Bureau Chief of The Guardian, David Smith, for more on this. David, do we know what was said at the meeting?
25: It was a private meeting. We understand from the US State Department that the conflict in the Middle East and other issues were discussed. Not a great deal more than that in terms of the tone of this, or whether Marco Rubio was specifically trying to heal the rift with Donald Trump. I assume it was all relatively smooth and diplomatic, but no, ultimately we don't know that much right now.
2: Rubio himself, of course, is a Catholic and has said that this meeting was set up before the spat between the Vatican and the Trump administration. However, I think there is a general acknowledgement that there has been a cooling between the Holy See, as they say, and the US presidency over Trump's criticisms. Remind people of what it is that Trump has said about Pope Leo.
25: Yeah, that's right. It's been a fascinating duel in some ways between the world's most powerful man and one of the world's most powerful religious leaders, kind of acting as a counterweight. And Donald Trump, in his fashion, has been hurling insults at the Pope, suggesting that he seems to back Iran pursuing a nuclear weapon, which the Pope has never said. Mm-hmm. Bizarrely sort of saying that the Pope is weak on crime, as if he was a politician, which was a strange strange one, and a few other jibes as well. And he got backed up by J.D. Vance, the vice president, also a Catholic, who sort of questioned the Pope's right to discuss theology and so on. It's been a sort of very strange rift.
2: Yeah, an unusual position for a Catholic to take, one would imagine. David, in terms of Trump's criticism within the US, how has it landed? What are people within the US saying about Trump having a go at the Pope?
25: I think it's dangerous territory for him because Catholics are one of the biggest swing voter groups in the US. You know, sometimes they go for the Democrats, and of course Joe Biden was also a Catholic. Sometimes they go for Republicans, as they did more in 2024. And so there's certainly been a critical reaction to this from some Catholic leaders, saying that Trump was really wrong to bash the Pope in this way. Some of the polls reflect that at a moment when Trump's disapproval rating is already at an all-time high for other issues as well.
2: So that might have been some of the impetus for Marco Rubio going there and, I suppose, trying to heal the rift. Of course, Trump also, during the period of time when he was attacking Pope Leo, put out that AI image of himself, where he says he was a doctor, but where many people think he was representing himself as Jesus.
25: Yeah, that was bad timing and also went down badly with many religious voters. And in fact, there's a new poll, I think, just out today or yesterday, showing that even Donald Trump's diehard supporters did not like this Jesus comparison. That was a bridge too far for them, because, as you say, it was this meme image of Trump apparently in the role of Jesus Christ with lights in his hands and healing the sick. And rather unconvincingly, when he was pressed on it, Trump said, yes, he did put that out, but he thought it was an image of a doctor. Mm. And not many people believe that. So all of it has kind of fed the narrative that Trump has a bit of a God complex, regards himself as a savior, and is treading on the territory of genuine religious leaders.
2: Okay, look, we shall leave it there. Thank you for joining us this evening. That is David Smith there, the Washington Bureau Chief with The Guardian.
16: Now, just want to let you know, Lewis have issued a statement, the Lewis Red Line. There is no service between Blackhorse and Smithfield due to an incident at Museum. So services are operating only between Tala/Saggart and Blackhorse. The Blackhorse stop is at the intersection of Davitt Road and the Nates Road. And Smithfield, and Blackhorse and Smithfield Connolly, the point only. So no service between Blackhorse and Smithfield. So there is a service, obviously, from Smithfield to Connolly. Sorry, I made a mess of reading that. Smithfield to Connolly and the point, and Tala Saggart to Blackhorse, but nothing in between those two. So do check it out on the Lewis app if you are using that red line service.
2: Now it's just coming up to 5:30. Let's get the latest news headlines and Eamon Torsney.
1: Thanks, Kira. TikTok has denied claims its platform is addictive. Representatives from several social media companies, including TikTok, Snapchat and Meta, which owns Facebook and Instagram, appeared before an Oireachtas committee today examining online child safety. Health officials insist a hantavirus outbreak on board a cruise ship is not the start of a COVID pandemic. The number of confirmed cases has risen to 5 as cabins are disinfected on Route 2 Tenerife. And David Attenborough says he's been completely overwhelmed by warm wishes he's received ahead of turning 100 tomorrow. In honour of his birthday, he's had a species of wasp named after him. That's it for now. More at 6.
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4: 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Great food, comfy seats, and a calm space before takeoff.
1: Well, as you may have just heard in the last few minutes, in Dublin there's no Lewis Red Line service between Blackhorse and Smithfield due to an incident outside Collins Barracks. The M50 northbound is slow from Junction 12 Firhouse to Junction 7 Lucan, while in Cork there's a delay on Skerrard Road eastbound onto Mahon Link Road southbound from Silverdale Drive to Citygate. And that's your traffic and travel on News Talk.
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5: Good evening, I'm David Seagrave. Connacht have confirmed that back rower Seamus Hurley Langton has signed a new deal with the Westerners. He'll remain there until 2027. In soccer, Aston Villa and Nottingham Forest will hope to return to a European final for the first time in over four decades this evening. Forest hold a 1-0 lead heading into their Europa League semi-final second leg. And finally, Rory McIlroy's return to the course has been pushed back due to heavy rain at the Truist Championship. He'll now tee off in around half an hour's time. 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
1: Well, a mix of cloud and clear spells tonight with scattered light showers. Lowest temperatures 4 to 7 degrees. And now you're up to date on News Talk.
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16: Now, free sunscreen will be made available to the public across seven Dublin parks.

0: and vanity more into the mainstream, rooted in public health and a need for prevention and for skin health. So for me, it's an absolute huge thumbs up. It's something we've been advocating for years. And I think, unfortunately and realistically, at times SPF is viewed as quite an expensive and not the most affordable skincare step, particularly when you think about how much you need to apply. So the fact that it's so accessible in that location, now we're on a mission to try to make sure that it happens more widespread. But yes, 100% in support of it.
1: Yeah, the parks that we'll see the dispensers pop up are Cabinteely Park, People's Park, Dunleary, Killiney Hill Park, Fernhill Park, Blackrock Park, Marley Park and Shangana Park. If you're wondering why they're all on the south side, it's because it's Dunleary Rathdown County Council that is taking this initiative. Like, is it like a, is it a like a dispenser for whatever soap or whatever? Is it just there in the park and you apply it? Is that how it works? Do we know at this stage?
0: I think that's my understanding of it. Yeah, exactly. And I think the reality is that some of us might be quite good and we are getting slightly better putting our SPF on during the morning or in the morning routine. But then it's typically throughout the day. So if you're going for a walk at lunchtime or again in the evening, or if you're bringing the kids out during the day, that's the common misconception, I believe, that still happens in Ireland, is that we think that you need the heated sun to cause the damage, when actually, unfortunately, it's an accumulative UV damage that happens on a day-to-day basis that we need to be aware of. So I love that it's coming into the summer. I think that it's going to be great for people that are out and about, potentially showing a little bit more skin, but we'll always go back in line with what the Irish Cancer Society stipulate, which is you got to wear this every day, and reapplication is so important and the amount you apply is so important. So just to kind of have said that loud and proud, I suppose half a teaspoon is what you need to be putting on for your face, your neck, your ears, and ideally reapplying it every 2 hours. And if you're thinking about the legs, obviously larger parts of the body, like at the front or the back of the body, you need one teaspoon. So for this, we're going to be going through a lot of those dispensaries. I know Cork did it last year, and University of Limerick are having a similar initiative on site there. It's brilliant. It's just a conversation that needs to continue, and compliance is key in anything when you talk about health and treating it as that important.
1: Can I ask you, like, my generation were pretty awful about wearing sun cream. You're a lot younger than me. What are your generation like? Is there an awareness of the damage the sun can do? Is there an awareness of the need to put on sun cream?
0: I think you're being kinder, and my voice probably makes you sound an awful lot more youthful. But yeah, look, I think it's a fair point. I think there's a different view in each generation, and unfortunately, the stats just don't lie. I mean, in terms of applying SPF, I think the younger generation are definitely far more for it and aware of the reality. I would suggest, and studies would say the same, that they're leaning more towards the reason to apply it, or for aesthetic reasons, as opposed to serious reasons that we know, i.e. to help to prevent against skin cancer. But we know nothing is foolproof. But you look at the numbers, it's 11,000 cases per annum, 1,300 of which are melanoma, and it can be a treatable skin cancer once you detect it early and you look after it. And so to answer your question, I do believe the awareness is there. I think initiatives like this will allow it to become more conversational. And if I may, without sounding in any way sexist, I think there still is an obstacle with people that identify as male with applying SPF. When you look at the stats, unfortunately, globally, though, they are showing that men are, by 2030, 2040, that the stats are far higher, leaning towards men being more prone and susceptible to it. And it could be because they don't feel they have to put SPF on. It could be in Ireland, you think, oh, sure, look, it's not sunny outside, but actually it's not the heated sun only that we'd be aware of, or potentially because a lot of outdoor workers often are those that identify as male. So it's just it's a conversation, and you can't deny the stats. It's not a vanity, it's a health piece. That's my underlying constant urge to all.
1: Okay, well said, Jennifer. Jennifer Rock there, the skin nerd. Thank you indeed for talking to The Hard Shoulder.
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0: record 1.3 million people applied for the 2027 London Marathon. And last weekend, over 13,000 people took part in the Dublin City Half Marathon. And with all this popularity, it makes us wonder, why do people run marathons? Well, the man who can answer that question has joined us, Professor of Psychiatry at Trinity College in Dublin, Brendan Kelly. Why do people run marathons?
1: Well, I think there are as many reasons as there are people, but there are some, you know, recurring patterns. People run marathons and do extreme sports. Mainly, they say they enjoy it. Now, I know exceptionally little about this personally because I do not enjoy either running marathons or extreme sports. But people do claim to enjoy it and claim to get a high while they're doing it and give that as the main reason, the enjoyment, the pleasure and the sense of accomplishment. You're not convinced. Okay, you're not convinced.
0: I am and I amn't because part of me thinks, and I have run in the past, part of me thinks that yes, there are times when you convince yourself you're enjoying it, but some of me thinks it's some kind of orthorexia. Do you know what I mean? That it's telling yourself you enjoy something because you... I don't know.
2: You think you should? You think it's good?
0: I think some people are very compulsive and obsessive. I think that's part of it too.
2: Are they running to something or running from something?
1: Oh, right. Well, a lot of people
0: are running
1: from something. We're running from our thoughts and we're doing all physical activities in order to quiet our thoughts. You know, our brains are too complicated for us to cope with. We think too much. We think repetitively. And many people do things to turn that off. Some people drink alcohol. They take drugs. They try and forget in that way. A much healthier thing is to focus on a physical activity that narrows your focus. You're really kind of tuned into your body. You're using the sort of the wisdom of what your body can do in order to quiet those thoughts and, you know, really quiet the mind, achieve a tranquility, a serenity, a detachment that you might not able to be otherwise achieved. So that's another big reason for these activities.
0: People do talk about exercise for their mental health and saying it's good for the head, and that is true. Is it actually addictive? Because, you know, you said some people take alcohol, some people gamble and shop and do all other sorts of compulsive things. Does exercise fall into that category truly?
1: Yes, it can. Certainly the runner's high, the endorphins, the waves of sort of detachment and happiness, this can become addictive. People can keep wanting to achieve that. I don't think that's the main reason that people do these sports. I think it's more psychological. I think people are reaching for meaning. They find meaning through, if you like, effort, through resilience, through purpose. And this can give meaning in some people's lives. And often it's hard to achieve meaning in life. Some people's lives are these, Shane, you're looking at me, but I'm going to go ahead anyway. Some people's lives are these howling wastelands of meaninglessness where they're searching for anything at all that gives them a sense of purpose. There isn't even sort of a tumbleweed of meaningfulness passing through.
2: That sounds like me in Dalyman Park every Friday night waiting for
0: balls to score. A howling wasteland of meaninglessness.
1: Yeah, but and then what you're really reaching for is a kind of identity. So if you run a marathon, you can change your story. You can tell yourself, I am not, you know, living a life devoid of purpose. I am a person who runs marathons, who runs half marathons and who does amazing things.
2: How do you know somebody runs a marathon?
1: Well, you don't need to figure it out. I think they probably tell you themselves.
0: Exactly. They absolutely do.
2: I'm being facetious, but like, it can be a positive. That can be a positive. That I mean, there's nothing wrong.
0: We're
2: with
0: also
2: looking
0: really
2: for,
0: surprised that this could be a positive.
1: Yeah. Yes, this could be a positive. Yeah. I mean, there are lots of positives with this kind of thing: a sense of achievement, a sense of purpose, a sense of meaning, a new identity, a new community. Often, people who participate in these sports connected.
0: And so, you probably feel fitter and therefore more energetic and stuff too because you are now a runner.
1: Yeah, so there are definite benefits as well. So a lot of the benefits mentally and physically come through enhanced sleep. If you do physical activity, you will sleep better, and sleep is a magic medicine for nearly everything mentally and physically, and that will help.
2: Is that actually true? And is it just because I'm an old fella, but every time I do intense exercise, I find it harder to sleep because I'm lying there and everything is paining me. I'm groaning and moaning.
1: There are risks from overuse, over-exercising, joint pain, muscle pain, and then specific injuries as well. And you can become a little bit dependent on it. I don't think any of the three of us are in much danger of becoming
0: dependent on exercise. No, I don't think so.
1: Too much exercise.
2: Now, here's an interesting text. Why do I run? Simple. I run because I love it. Nothing nicer than a 10K run. I actually get excited pre-run. clears the mind, de-stresses. That's kind of the point you were making, Brendan.
1: Yeah, it does clear the mind, and it's a glorious state to be in. And, you know, as someone I know who runs, I asked her, you know, what are you thinking when you're running? And, you know, her response was, she was puzzled. There's nothing in my head. She said there is only the running.
0: Yeah, and the cadence, that rhythmic thing is important too, isn't it? The cadence of it's like meditative almost, or in some fashion.
1: It's like a mantra, the repetitive motion, the sound of your trainers on the footpath, and it gets into a very strong rhythm, and this is soothing.
0: Shane mentioned being an alpha. People do seem to take up running in their middle years. Is there something behind that? Is it like people feel that their own sense of mortality, their body has fallen to bits, so then they start pushing themselves physically or something? Is that part of it? Because it does seem to be quite a middle-agey thing, isn't it?
1: Yeah, look, middle ages are the time of, or when one is middle-aged, that's the time of greatest unhappiness. Interestingly, it's a real trough in terms of happiness, because many people are working in a career. Maybe they don't like it, but it's too late to change. Maybe they're not working. There might be children who are, for the record, a very great joy, but also bring with them burdens and financial expenses. There can be mortgages. So people tend to reach for meaning. They tend to reach for identity at that point, asking, you know, what is life about? How can I, if you like, re-sculpt my sense of myself? And in the modern day, we really reward this kind of activity.
0: Yeah, and it does kind of give you an achievement, because sometimes if you haven't got a sense of achievement or purpose in other bits of your life, but if you run a marathon and get a medal, it's like the Montessori school race in the egg and spoon, you all get a medal. But you get a medal at the end of the marathon, and therefore you have now achieved something, even if the rest of your life, as you say, is a howling wasteland of meaninglessness.
1: Yes, and yet again, Kira, we come to the fact that you're reaching for any kind of achievement or any kind of symbol that you've actually done something. And this will do the trick quite nicely.
2: Yeah.
1: A half marathon, a marathon, a 5K, 10K.
2: Foil Arms and Hog have a very funny sketch of a guy going, you came 596th and they gave you a medal. Like, that's not much really, is there? I did one of my best times. Katie's been in touch. I'm in my 50s, started the Couch to 5K recently. I'm not a runner, but I keep going. There's a great community of us now. When I run the Sunday, sometimes I'm on a high all day, and yes, I feel better overall. Best thing to do is to run, then walk, then run, and eventually get a bit easier. Very good advice, Kitty. Interesting she said that, because I was about to ask you when she says about the great community. I was going to say, it's quite a solitary thing. Like, I think back to probably when I was happiest was when I was on a football pitch running around, and I had that feeling of not thinking about anything, didn't matter what was going on in your life. But that was a much more of a, there was a community.
0: Because that's called a team, Shane.
2: A team, exactly. Yeah. But running is much more solitary, although maybe Kitty would have me believe otherwise.
1: So running can be solitary, but it can also be very, very social. And people connect not only in person when they're running, but across various apps, comparing times with complete strangers in other countries, and all these new kinds of connections that social media and technology allow people to achieve. And this is really important, because you might have people who are awkward socially, don't do well at, you know, a drinks party or chatting, but will do really well when there's a shared activity, say like the park runs at the weekends.
0: Do you know what's quite interesting though? Because Kitty is saying she's doing a Couch to 5K, but a 5K is one thing, but a marathon or an ultra marathon or those Ironmen, those types of things are much different.
2: Grueling.
0: Because they are grueling, exactly. Yeah. They take a toll on your body. You're chafed all over the place. Your toenails are falling off.
1: Okay, thank you, Kira. We're good there. So we'll
0: but
1: move.
0: You know what I mean. It's physically
2: grueling.
0: I had him at chafed. I lost him at chafed, I think.
1: Yeah.
0: It's physically grueling. I mean, there's a difference between someone who runs, goes for half an hour, 5K, and someone who does the hardcore extreme thing, like in a marathon. And what's the mindset shift there, Brendan, that people... Like the marathon is hard on you, man.
1: It is. Look, I mean, the health advice is that we should all do 150 minutes of moderately vigorous physical activity per week and strength exercises on 2 days. This means a moderately vigorous 30-minute walk 5 days a week, and then some strength exercises, either the weight of your own body or dumbbells or kettlebells or something. Now, the people who go way, way beyond that, I've literally no idea why they're doing it. There is no demonstrable health
0: here
1: benefit.
0: To tell us.
2: Well, I was going to ask you, Are there certain types of people who are more likely to do endurance sports?
1: Yes. Yes, there are. And these are people who find that controlled suffering is psychologically rewarding. This is a pattern you find in many sports. You find it in religions as well, and certain kinds of psychology.
0: It's an obsessive thing, isn't it, a little bit?
1: Yeah, there's a compulsive aspect to it. And this notion that if you push yourself to the point where you're feeling pain, but you're controlling that pain, it gives you a sense of control over suffering. And that sense of control over suffering, it might not be apparent in other areas of your life.
0: Can I ask you as well, though, about people who do the extreme version of things? I often have a sense that to feel good about themselves, that perhaps they're coming from a place of low self-esteem or something, and to feel good about themselves, they have to over-deliver, because just being good enough isn't good enough. And is that part of what pushes certain people to, you know, just running themselves ragged, basically? No,
1: it certainly is. I mean, it's like an extreme version of the other purposes we spoke of. People who really want to identify themselves as the person who runs across the Gobi Desert 3 times in a week or whatever, they will push themselves well into the pain zone and knowingly into the self-harm zone. And they will do so knowing that they will have joint problems in older age and for the rest of their lives. But the desire for meaning, the desire for purpose, or the community that they achieve through this is enough for them.
2: Is that healthy? Not physically, but is it mentally healthy?
1: It often isn't. It very commonly isn't, because it does lead to this very one-pointed existence as opposed to a more rounded existence where you have lots of sort of different relationships, different activities, and a sense of balance. It is an unbalanced way to live that is mentally and physically less than optimal. I wouldn't go as far as to call it a mental illness, but it is an unhelpful pattern of behaviour to be going to that extreme.
0: I remember having a patient many years ago who was one of those extreme sport types, Ironmans, etc., and they had developed an enlarged heart as a consequence, because, Shane, the heart muscle had done so much work, it had grown bigger. But now this was problematic. This was now a pathological situation for them. They now had significant heart problems. Mm-hmm. And I remember talking to them, because I had all the letters from the cardiologist, etc., saying, you need to stop and slow down and all that. And the answer to that was, no, this I can't stop. This is what I do.
1: This does become a compulsion. And nowadays, it's very much a release from what we would call cognitive overload, which is we keep getting asked questions. We have to decide things and do things and work and think about things and so forth. But when you're in the zone in these extreme sports, it is like you are on a different planet. It gives you complete relief and release from the pressures of the rest of us endure day to day.
0: And are that's freedom. Just people who don't get any satisfaction for like a nice cup of tea and a bun. Are there people who just don't have that in them? Like, I'm quite indulgent of myself, but not everyone is.
1: Yeah, no, being able to enjoy these very simple things is important. It is huge. It prevents you becoming obsessed about other things. And there are many people I've seen, I wish they would not do this sports to the extent that they do. They present with compulsive problems, and you really wish that they were able to just sit down and enjoy an episode of Emily in Paris like the rest of us.
2: Okay. One last text. I started running yesterday because I attended the Great Limerick Run as a supporter last weekend, and the energy and vibe was so amazing. I was jealous of everyone's happiness.
1: So look, that's a really good motivation, a very pro-social motivation for exercise. Extreme exercise, multiple marathons, is not healthy for the vast majority of people, but a certain amount of exercise does bring meaning, connection, better
2: enjoy
1: health.
2: Enjoy everything in moderation, basically.
0: Especially moderation.
2: Yeah, exactly. Yeah, Brendan Kelly, Professor of Psychiatry at Trinity College Dublin. As always, thank you for popping into us.
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18: Thanks to the newly upgraded lounges at Dublin Airport. Great food, comfy seats and a calm space before takeoff.
19: In Cork, the South CityLink Road northbound has a queue between the South Douglas Road slip and the Quays. In Dublin, the M50 southbound onto the M11 is busy from Junction 15 Carrick Mines to Junction 5 Bray North. In Limerick, the M20 northbound is backed up between Junction 2 Dora Doyle and the M7 interchange. That's your traffic and travel on News Talk.
3: Across Ireland, this is the home of conversation that counts. 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
20: It's 6 o'clock. Good evening. I'm Eamon Torsney. World Health Organization officials insist a hantavirus outbreak on a cruise ship is not the start of a COVID-like pandemic, reiterating risk to the public is low. Five cases have now been confirmed. The boat's heading to Tenerife with no symptoms reported among remaining passengers. Taoiseach Micheál Martin says the government's priority is the Irish citizens on board, the MV Hondius.
21: The health authorities are working actively on that. HSC and public health protocols will apply. Obviously, quarantine and isolation will be part of that, but I don't want to get into the specific details because that is a matter for public health specialists, I think. However, we have a duty of care to our citizens. We want our citizens, you know, to come back.
20: Snap, the parent company of Snapchat, is denying claims teenagers can access harmful content on the platform. Representatives from major tech companies appeared before an Oireachtas committee today examining child safety online. Snap's public policy manager, Freddie Cook, insists the company has measures in place to prevent harmful content from reaching teenagers.
22: Teens can't be messaged by someone they haven't added as a friend or don't have in their phone contacts. And if a teen starts chatting with someone they may not know, then we serve an in-app warning, kind of prompting them to pause and consider whether they want to continue that contact.
20: The Vatican says the US Secretary of State and Pope Leo spoke of a shared commitment to a strong relationship. US officials add both men discussed the importance of promoting peace and human dignity. It's after Donald Trump's criticism of the pontiff over his stance on the Iran war. A temporary train station is being built involved in a dare in Limerick. The aim is to facilitate passengers travelling to the Ryder Cup next year, with work on the station expected to take 6 months and cost around €3 million. And one of Gen Z's new favourite hobbies is bird watching. No technology pastimes are growing in popularity with young people, with a 1,000% increase since 2018, according to UK research. Well, these young people here were asked if they have dabbled in becoming a birder.
9: We love bird watching.
11: I do like bird watching. I love an Egyptian goose.
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20: That's it for now. Headlines at 6:30.
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3: Good evening, I'm David Seagrave. Aston Villa boss Unai Emery wants his team to end their 30-year trophy drought this season. However, they'll first need to overturn a first-leg loss to Nottingham Forest in the Europa League semi-finals this evening. They trail 1-0 on aggregate heading into the reverse fixture, and Emery says his players know what's at stake.
4: I think every player, they must be focused, and playing, not playing, excited. And now is a new chapter, and I want to write a new chapter here.
3: Elsewhere, Brighton boss Fabian Hertzler has signed a new 3-year deal with the Seagulls. The German joined the club 2 years ago, becoming the youngest permanent head coach in Premier League history. In rugby, Munster will be without Jack Crowley for this weekend's URC clash with Connacht. The out-half was a late withdrawal in their win over Ulster 2 weeks ago and will remain on the sidelines this Saturday. Head coach Clayton McMillan has named 5 changes for this weekend's Interpro. And finally to golf, Rory McIlroy is just getting underway at the Truist Championship in the next few minutes. He had been scheduled for a 4:30 start, but that was pushed back due to rain at Quail Hollow. To hear live commentary in the League of Ireland every Friday, download the Go Loud app now.
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5: Well, a mix of cloud and clear spells with scattered light showers tonight. Lowest temperatures 4 to 7 degrees. And now you're up to date on News Talk.
6: Thank you indeed, Eamon. Good evening. You're listening to The Hard Shoulder. Ciara Kelly and Shane Coman with you. And we have a jam-packed hour ahead, Ciara.
7: We certainly do. In just a moment, we're going to be speaking with the former director of strategic communications, James Lyons, former director of communications for Keir Starmer. And this is, of course, as voters head to the polls in England, Scotland and Wales for the local elections.
6: Key local elections. Yeah. Really looking forward to hearing what James's take is. The HSE is warning of several hundred Lyme disease detections a year. We'll get all your advice you need from Professor Jack Lambert.
7: And you're going to get your what to watch fix because Serena Bellissimo and Dee Reddy will be joining us, telling us the best of screens, big and small, what's on this weekend and indeed in the coming weeks on your streamers, your terrestrial television and in the cinema.
6: Joining the conversation on the show, we'd love to hear from you. 087 1400 106. You can WhatsApp us for free.
7: Now, as I said, the UK is heading to the polls today and negative results have been predicted for the Labour Party. British Prime Minister Keir Starmer's political future hangs in the balance. And here to discuss what Britain could look like over the coming days is James Lyons, former Director of Strategic Communications for Keir Starmer. Good evening to you, James. Labour under significant pressure in these local elections, is that fair to say?
8: Good evening. Well, look, it's often said that elections are all about the expectations game. And if that's true, then the Labour Party have smashed it out of the park because expectations are so low going into these polls. You know, we are looking at the Labour Party taking an absolute shellacking across England. We're looking at another victory for the SNP in Scotland, which seemed, you know, nigh on impossible just, you know, a year or so ago. And in Wales, the party's going to lose its electoral dominance for the first time in a century. So, yeah, they look tricky.
7: Labour under pressure from even outside of the Wales and Scottish situations. And of course, I wonder what that might do for calls for independence in Wales, notwithstanding the calls already there for independence in Scotland. But under pressure from the right and the left, obviously reform chewing away at working class votes. But the Greens have also taken a lot from Labour in the run-up to this election. Is that true?
8: Absolutely. I mean, I think the big, you know, the big national story will be reform gains, not just from Labour, but from other parties, notably the Conservatives as well. But I think lots of people in the Labour Party will be fixated on how well the Green Party does. particularly if it does as well as is expected in London. Labour is a very London-centric party. As many as half of Labour Party members are in the capital. And many Labour MPs started their political career in London. So they are very, very finely attuned to what happens there. But more than that, I think, you know, obsessing about the kind of threat from the Greens, it allows Labour to stay in its comfort zone and not confront some of those hard choices that might be needed to take the fight to reform.
7: Yeah. People are saying that London may end up looking a bit like a donut, that the Greens may take the centre of London and that reform will be in a ring on the sort of around the edges of London. Do you think that's what we're likely to see happen?
8: Yeah, I mean, that's the traditional London setup. There is a donut where right wing parties do better, you know, on the outskirts, and left wing parties do better in the middle. Look, I don't think Labour are facing a kind of wipeout there, but the Greens have got a chance in some key Labour strongholds, Lewisham, Waltham Forest, for example, maybe even Hackney. It starts at the end of my street. Labour will still be running the show in many parts of the capital, but I think Green gains will deal a particularly kind of psychological blow to the Labour Party.
7: A lot of people who were expelled from Labour, or indeed who left Labour for a variety of reasons over the past while, have gone to the Greens. Isn't that true? And that there is a rump of old kind of hard left Labour now within the Green Party.
8: Yeah, I mean, I wouldn't call them the Labour hard left. They were the hard left entryists who came into the Labour Party under Jeremy Corbyn, and have now found a new host in the form of the Green Party. And of course, you've seen the former leader, Caroline Lucas, in recent days distancing herself from some of the things that the newer leader Zach Polanski has been saying. Clearly, he's not been without controversy in the run-in to the polls.
7: No.
8: We've seen his remarks about, you know, the way the police handled the attacker in Golders Green, suggesting, you know, they were guilty of excessive force in taking a knife from the guy who'd already stabbed, you know, at least two people. I mean, personally, I think the natural reaction of most people in that situation would be to slap the policeman on the back and offer to buy them a pint rather than criticise them. And we have to wait and see if that's sort of taken the shine off of.
7: But does that play to the Green Gallery? I mean, within the Green voters, did that play out all right?
8: Well, we'll find out. I mean, that is, of course, the fear is that, you know, this will, you know, they are not aiming at the moment to be a kind of national party. And so, therefore, the Greens can kind of afford to appeal to this kind of strata of voters.
7: James, in your view, was there anything Labour could have done differently that might have helped them going into these local elections? You know, as you say, the expectation is that they're going to do very, very badly. But did they go wrong anywhere, or is this a culmination of lots of different things?
8: I'm tempted to say they could fire up the DeLorean and go back in time and not appoint Peter Mandelson as the ambassador to the US, because clearly that scandal has sucked up oxygen, bandwidth, media attention in the run-up to these polls. Actually, I think if you look back to last May's elections, a lot of the government's woes stem from then. I came into government in the autumn after they'd had a tricky start. And what we did was we took the party's very sprawling 10-year missions that they campaigned on in opposition and turned them into a program for government. The government stabilized, the polls steadied. And going into those elections a year ago, the mantra was, you know, keep calm and hold our nerve. But that isn't what happened. When Reform won the Runcorn by-election, election. There was a panicked response to that. There was a badly executed U-turn on winter fuel payment cuts. And what that did was it egged on MPs who were already winding themselves up to rebel over welfare. And sure enough, they then took a wrecking ball to welfare reforms, which you know has led to the kind of collapse in authority for the Prime Minister and the government.
7: Yeah, the Prime Minister is not having a good time. That's absolutely sure. Will turnout make any difference, do you think, today?
8: The turnout is never as high in these elections or in local elections as they are in, you know, in general elections. But, you know, I think we'll see a fair number going to the polls, particularly obviously in Wales and Scotland, where they're not just local elections. They are electing the Cardiff and Edinburgh parliaments. And, you know, we are very, very likely to end up the next day or so with a Welsh nationalist government in Cardiff, a Scottish nationalist government in Holyrood, and of course Sinn Féin in Belfast.
7: And I suppose these are obviously the local elections, but people do not appear to be voting particularly on local issues, it would seem. That sweeping nationalism in those parts of the UK that you've mentioned, Scotland, Wales, Northern Ireland, is that going to put the union under actual genuine pressure?
8: Well, I think the Welsh nationalists, Plaid in particular, have been kind of, you know, backpedaling, you know, the talk of Welsh independence in part, because I think they just know that the country, that isn't where Wales.

that is, of course, The Jam. Dean Surrender played the two of them, XTC and The Jam together, just to kind of, not quite as a riposte to the Eagles, but just to, it kind of makes the point, though. It makes the point very well. There's a world weariness about Hotel California and the Eagles. You can check in anytime you like, but you can never leave, all those kind of things. But it's just this kind of sense of urgency, and now off all the punk stuff. You're at that age. You don't need to be world weary.

0: special.
1: What amazing songs. The Clash, All Lost in the Supermarket from them. Beautiful. So I have to say a quick thank you to everyone who came out to the Church of St. Catherine and St. James. Is that the name of the church on Donore Avenue? It played there last night with Fiacna and Alan. It was absolutely magnificent. Our first gig in a while, and I have to say I loved every moment of it. But what I couldn't get out of my head, which I said to the audience at the beginning, my mum was brought up and raised on Donore Avenue. I think she was born in the Old Coombe, and I don't know if she was living on Donore Avenue when she was born, but I'll check, because that will be on the 1926 census, so we'll find out. But I just couldn't help thinking that 100 years later, if she'd known her son would be on stage in this Protestant church singing songs like, you know... Well, Something Happened songs, they're all based in the world of Cath of the Guilt and sex, really. There's no getting around that. What she would have made of, like, I thought of her several times during the gig. So for all of you who came out, we do a version of this, and all of you seemed to love it. But I wanted to give you Willie's version tonight. Thanks again. Gigs. The lifeblood of the industry.

0: That is Willie Nelson's version of Harlem Howard's The Choking Kind. And he and Harlem were firm buddies and songwriters together, famously wrote songs for Patsy Cline, all of which they wrote, went to number one for her as well. So great song and a great song to perform. So there are other dates, but at the moment they're also sold out. So as soon as we have some new ones to tell you about, I will let you know. Let's start into our top 10 after this.
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0: You're very welcome back. 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I always do a top, oh, very often do a top 10 on Thursday nights on the show. I was doing it after 11, but last week's was so amazing. There were so many amazing songs in it. I just thought, oh, that's... Don't save it for the second hour. Bring it into the first hour. So I'm going to do the same again because it's all brilliant stuff. This, the brand new single from Modest Mouse, kicks it all off at number 10.

So distinctive, his voice, isn't it? That is Picking Dragon's Pockets, the brand new single from them, album to come. This is from album number 3 from Ronan O'Snuddy and Miles O'Reilly. At number 9 this week, this is Cool on Tea.

0: Ronan Nutty and Miles O'Reilly this week at number 9 in my top 10 with Cool on T from them. It's Irish as well at number 8. It's Imelda May and Johnny Depp. Johnny Depp standing in for Shane McGann, his mate. And doing a pretty good job of it too.
1: Do you?

rest of the album is like that. It's going to be amazing, isn't it? Johnny Depp and Imelda May together, and Shane McGowan's Haunted from 20th Century Patty, a compilation album coming out later in the year, with various fantastic names taking on the songs of one of Ireland's greatest ever songwriters. This man absolutely on course to be another one of Ireland's greatest ever songwriters. Mick Flannery, the show The House Must Win is just closed in the Pavilion in Dublin, a sellout run. I'm sure it'll be reopening somewhere else, if not touring the country. It's an amazing show. Hope you get to see it. This from the soundtrack is Mick and Susan O'Neill together, and a song called The Rebel. Album is out, I think, the end of this month, and there are two dates in Vicar Street to look forward to.

0: prepare for what you wish for. For what you wish for. You be careful what you wish for. 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
1: Nick Flannery and Susan O'Neill together, a song called The Rebel. They're a match made in heaven, aren't they? So she is on one or two of the songs, as far as I can make out, on the new album. But if they ever decide to do another album of songs of Nick Flannery and Susan O'Neill together, it's a guaranteed number one, a guaranteed Irish tour, isn't it? A sellout tour, there's no question about it. So it's number 7 this week in my top 10, and one place ahead is a reworking of a track from David Byrne's album from last year, this time with help from Natalie Lafourcade and the Mexican Institute of Sound.

0: That is David Byrne and a kind of Spanish version of What Is the Reason For It from the last album, featuring, amongst other people, the Mexican Institute of Sound. And June the 3rd is the day to put in your diary. Sorry, I step back from that immediately. June the 7th is the date to put in your diary to see him live at St. Dan's Park. I can't recommend the show enough. Will it be as good as it would be in a venue with a roof on it? I'm not 100% sure, but I'll tell you, even if it rains cats and dogs, it'll still be amazing. It's an amazing show. I'm just reading some of the reviews of more recent ones, and the general theme is that it's a constantly evolving show, and that's it exactly. That's what it is. Not to be missed. The Rolling Stones returned this week, and it wasn't just one song. It was two songs. So one of them will be in my top 10, the second half coming up in the next hour. What will the other one be? Find out after this.
1: Tom Dunn. 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The shortlist has been revealed and judging is underway. 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
0: 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Now, I'll play the Rolling Stones track, one of the two tracks that I have for you, in just a second. In the Stars is on the way. Produced by a guy called Andrew Watt. And Andrew Watt is just, to say he is the in-demand producer in the world at the moment, is putting it mildly. And he's also involved in the new album from Paul McCartney. And Paul McCartney has just confirmed that this will include a song called Home to Us, which will be the first ever duet with fellow Beatles legend Ringo Starr, and it's also going to feature Chrissy Hynde and Charlene Spiteri. That's a good gig for her, isn't it? It's going to be called The Boys of Dungeon Lane. It arrives on May 29th, first album since McCartney 3, the very 2020 that was. He says it is previously unshared memories of his formative years in Liverpool, and he describes it as his most introspective album to date. We'll have tracks from it. I have the single. I'll play that for you next week, but we'll have more tracks to come. So in the meantime, long way of saying, this is one of the two new tracks from the Rolling Stones, as once again produced by Andrew Watt.

0: Rolling Stones, In the Stars, one of two brand new tracks from them, album to come, produced by Andrew Watt. I can't wait. That sounds great. And you'd have to say, both they and Paul McCartney kind of challenge your understanding of what aging can be like, don't they? I know they look after themselves and they're very health conscious and everything, but they're also very the vital and full of life and forward looking. And is he 83? You know, that's not what you expect that to look like, is it? Or not certainly when you're growing up, what you expect it to look like. More from our top 10 after this.
1: 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Conversation that counts. The shortlist has been revealed and judging is underway. The News Talk Changemaker Business Awards in association with FBD Insurance is a landmark event at Dublin's Mansion House, Wednesday, May 20th. 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
4: A very good night from the newsroom. I'm Daniel Pitcher. Fine Gael and Independent Ireland are battling it out for the top spots in a new poll carried out ahead of the upcoming by-election in Galway West, as Jessica Woodlock reports.
5: This poll was commissioned by the Irish Times and TG Cahir, and it was carried out in the constituency of Galway West by Ipsos BNA. It puts Fine Gael Sean Coyne in the lead at 17%, but only slightly, with Independent Ireland candidate Noel Thomas at 16%. In third place is Labour's Helen Ogbu, while down towards the bottom of the poll is A2's Orla Nugent, Independent Sheila Garrity, and People Before Profit candidate Denman Rook. This poll is the first done on the constituency ahead of the by-election on May 22nd.
4: The Taoiseach rejects claims from Sinn Féin that the Irish and UK governments are not taking Irish unity seriously. Micheál Martin met with representatives from Stormont in the north today. He says there are ongoing engagements about strengthening relationships between governments north and south of the border.
6: I don't accept Deputy MacDonald's perspective. No, we had a constructive meeting today, by the way. I wouldn't accept the general framing of that, because the meeting wasn't quite about that today. I mean, we discussed the current political context in Northern Ireland.
4: A man has been charged after Gardaí seized suspected drugs worth an estimated €140,000 in Carrickmacross in County Monaghan. The drugs were discovered during the search operation targeting the sale and supply of illegal substances. A man in his 30s was arrested and detained under the Misuse of Drugs Act. He's due to appear before Cavan District Court tomorrow morning. The WHO insists public health risk remains low amid a hantavirus outbreak. The number of confirmed cases has risen to 5, where there are another 3 suspected. However, the World Health Organization says the remaining passengers on board the virus-hit cruise ship do not have symptoms. And President Catherine Connolly has signed the Mental Health Act into law in what the government is describing as a new era for mental health care here. The legislation introduces stronger safeguards for people accessing mental health services and give patients more say in decisions around their treatment and care. And that's your news for now.
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8: Good evening, I'm David Seagrave. Aston Villa have booked their place in this year's Europa League final. Unai Emery's side trailed 1-0 heading into the second leg of their semi-final with Nottingham Forest, but goals from Ollie Watkins, John McGinn and Emi Buendia saw them ease past Vitor Pereira's side 4-1 on aggregate. They'll now face Freiburg in the decider, who beat Braga 4-3 across both legs. Elsewhere, Crystal Palace have secured a spot in this year's Conference League final. Ole Glasner's side beat Shakhtar Donetsk 5-2 on aggregate to make the decider. They'll face Spanish side Rayo Vallecano in the final. Interim Chelsea boss Callum McFarlane has urged his team to end their season on a high. They've lost 6 Premier League games in a row, scoring just 1 goal in that period. The result leaves them unlikely to qualify for the Champions League next season, and McFarlane believes they're capable of more than what their recent performances have shown.
9: I can only speak on my experience at this club, and I think that there's a lot of foundations for this team to have success. We're not in the best form at the moment. We're not performing the way we should be, but I do think there are foundations there for this team to be successful.
8: Elsewhere, the English Football League says it's investigating a matter of potential misconduct from Southampton ahead of their Championship playoff semi-final against Middlesbrough. A complaint's been made by the Teesside club related to an allegation of unauthorised filming at their training ground by someone associated with Southampton. The teams meet in the first leg at the Riverside on Saturday. Real Madrid have opened disciplinary proceedings against Federico Valverde and Aurelien Tchouaméni. The pair clashed during training, with the Uruguayan midfielder needing to go to hospital. He was assessed for a head injury and has been ruled out for up to 2 weeks. That means he'll miss this weekend's El Clásico with Barcelona. In rugby, Munster's Tadhg Byrne and Jack Crowley will miss this weekend's Interpro in the URC. The Reds take on Connacht in their penultimate game of the regular season. Head coach Clayton McMillan has made 5 changes for that tie. And finally to golf, Leona Maguire had a difficult first day at the America's Open in New Jersey. The Cavan native shot an opening round of 76. That leaves her 10 shots off the lead heading into day 2 at Mountain Ridge. To hear live commentary in the League of Ireland every Friday, download the Go Loud app now.
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4: A mix of cloud, clear spells and light scattered showers in places overnight. In the morning, we're going to see some hazy spells of sunshine and some scattered showers and highs of 15 degrees. And now you're up to date on News Talk.
0: Thank you very much. It does feel very cold, doesn't it? I know temperature-wise it's not like -3 or anything like that, but it feels colder than it is. Have you noticed any of that, or is it just us here in this house? They want me to light the fire, is all I can say at the moment. What is that about in early May? What's going on, lads? Today is Glenn Hansard's birthday. Let's wish a big happy birthday to Glenn and take something from his more recent solo stuff. This is Bearing Witness.

Glenn Hansard and Bearing Witness. There was a time now in the early days of the show when it was called Pet Sounds. The Frames would be in, it seemed like weekly sessions really, because they were very prolific bands, lots of albums and singles and tours to promote. So, and they always had people around them, and they'd very often bring those people with them, like Josh Ritter was one of those people. The first time I met him, he was with the Frames and did a session himself, and that all went great, didn't it? And other people, they were like magnets for talented people. Very happy days they were, and the Frame sessions are all safe in a box, lads. If you ever want to do a Frames live album, guys, I have those sessions for you safe. One more from the Frames.

Beautiful. I have it down as a Mick Christopher song, although it could be a co-write. Listen Girl from Ed The Frames to wish Glenn Hansard a very happy birthday. So back into our top 10 we go. Number 5, I'm loving this so much. New album to come from Beth Orton. This current single is called Waiting.

Morton and Waiting from her. So it's actually getting funny now, the number of tracks that Andrew Watt has produced. For instance, at number 4 this week, he's done this as well. Michael Stipe.

Michael Stipe, No Time for Love Like Now. New album to come. I didn't think we'd ever see the day. It starts to get very exciting at this point. I think this track, Kneecap and Kate Tempest together, is just magnificent. Number three this week. Irish Goodbye.

0: That is Kneecap with Kay Tempest, and that is Irish Goodbye from the brand new album Fenian. And a bit of stuff going on in the world of Kneecap at the moment. Management for the Belfast rap trio Kneecap have maintained that Transport for London would not allow the word Fenian to be displayed on posters on the tube system, although Transport for London insists there is no blanket ban on the world. That said, if you are in London and you see one of the posters, the word Fenian has been blocked out on it. What is all that about? You have to ask yourself. But probably more interestingly is the fact that they're on course in the UK to have, sit down now while I tell you this, what will be the first ever Irish language number one album in the UK. Holy moly. Try and get your head around that. We'll have a quick break and we'll be back with this week's number two. And this week's number one, that sounds completely different to, I should have gone top three. Top three is not open to other interpretations. Whereas if you say you're coming back at number one and number two, well, people will think different things, won't they?
1: Tom Dunn. On News Talk. The shortlist has been revealed and judging is underway. 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
4: 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So if you contribute to one advertising code this year, go to adstandards.ie. Advertising Standards Authority. 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
0: Welcome back to you. So, in our top 10, at the upper reaches of it now, we've reached the song that is number 2 this week. It was number 1 last week, and it features Tom Waits, and it is Massive Attack, and it's called Boots on the Ground.

That is Massive Attack and Tom Waits and Boots on the Ground, and that is their first release in 10 years. Their last album was called Heligoland. I don't know. Came out in 2010, and when it came out in 2010, Taylor Swift was still a country star. Harry Styles was still at school. Instagram and TikTok had yet to be launched. That is a long time between albums, isn't it? My God. But still, it's completely brilliant. Right, at number one this week, well, what can you say? 61 years since they topped the charts with Satisfaction. They still sound amazing. The voice is great. The lyrics are great. The vibe is great. The rock and roll spirit is great. The Rolling Stones are number one.

The Rolling Stones, number one, as they should be, in our top 10 this week. That is Rough and Twisted, one of two brand new tracks in them, but a new album to come. Wonderful, wonderful stuff. I promised that I would play Kodachrome tonight because it was the anniversary of the release of Paul Simon going solo and releasing Rhyming Simon, which is a great album. And I'm just reading a story here. He was doing a gig on July the 16th last year at the Walt Disney Concert Hall in Los Angeles, and he said that he doesn't take requests, and a fan stood up and took out $20 and said, "I'll give you $20 to play Kodachrome." And Paul Simon looked at him and said, "I don't take requests, but pass up the $20 and I'll do it for you." And he did.

after the magic of Paul Simon and Kodachrome here on News Talk. Tom, I'm with you until midnight. Still to come, Dionne Warwick and Casey Musgraves. But got one more before that, before we go to the break. But just reading about Paul Simon, he's still, as we speak, performing intimate concerts as part of his A Quiet Celebration tour. And that's showcasing his 2023 album, Seven Psalms, and reimagined classics. Now, these shows are already quiet, reverent, beautifully lit, immersive listening experiences. But going along with it, other people are having, in conjunction with that, some people, partners, are holding listening sessions in the dark, where in venues nearby, they will listen to the entire Seven Psalms album in total darkness, with no phones, no talking, no distraction. Sign me up for that. I'd love that.

0: Tame Impala and Tomorrow's Dust from him, the man himself, played in Paris, Kevin Parker, played Paris just on Sunday night, rave reviews, 15,000 people, had French act Justice playing for him, Justice, would that be pronunciation for that? And they apparently were magnificent and people went doolally for them. Wonder will he have surprise guests tomorrow night, time will tell. Basically, everyone's saying, yeah, he was wonderful on stage and expect more of the same when he gets to Dublin. Dionne Warwick is on the way.
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0: You're very welcome back. Tom Dunn with you. Not long left now till midnight, my friends. Just thinking about blue zones. You've heard of blue zones where people, you know, live to ripe old ages and people study them and wonder, is it to do that? Sometimes it's like gradient or a hilly kind of section and they're up and down those things and that keeps them alive. Or they live somewhere where there's lots of fish in the diet and that keeps them alive. Or maybe nuts are on the go and that keeps them alive. And people study them to see, what are these people doing to live so long? Can we extend that, please, to rock and roll? Because it seems to me, if you get past the 27 moment, you can live along. And like, what is Willie Nelson? Is he 93? And then we have Bob performing well into his 80s with the Rolling Stones, still at it well into their 80s. We have Paul McCartney, still at it well into his 80s. And let's add to that list Dionne Warwick, who released a new single, Where Is Your Heart, with John Legend just yesterday. So in the meantime, till we get our hands in locks, can't wait to hear it.

Dionne Warwick. New single. She has a new single. I'll get it for you next week. That is Walk On By, of course, from her. Now, I mentioned Wilco a lot on the show, and I mentioned Jeff, the singer from the band, very often. I think he's an amazing man. I think he's just like a very inspirational figure. It's not the bands are brilliant. The solo stuff is brilliant. He also writes these great books. He's kind of like a modern Willie Nelson. He's got his sons in the band, and it's just so much about him I admire. But let his latest thing, right, what he has done is, he's actually written the New York Times monthly bonus crossword. The theme was My Life Was Saved by Rock and Roll, with answers that reference songs about Lou Reed and the Velvet Underground, as well as several other CBGB icons. This is from Pitchfork, they give a great little headline in this. Wilco frontman and noted crossword aficionado Jeff, six letters, like a popular suiting fabric. Be able to get it? Tweety, Jeff Tweety, six letters, popular suiting fabric, Tweety. I leave you tonight with Casey Musgraves.

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0: Across Ireland, this is the home of conversation that counts. 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
4: A very good night from the newsroom. I'm Daniel Pitcher. Fine Gael and Independent Ireland are battling it out for the top spots in a new poll carried out ahead of the upcoming by-election in Galway West, as Jessica Woodlock reports.
5: This poll was commissioned by the Irish Times and TG Cahir, and it was carried out in the constituency of Galway West by Ipsos BNA. It puts Fine Gael Sean Coyne in the lead at 17%, but only slightly, with Independent Ireland candidate Noel Thomas at 16%. In third place is Labour's Helen Ogbu, while down towards the bottom of the poll is A2's Orla Nugent, Independent Sheila Garrity, and People Before Profit candidate Denman Rook. This poll is the first done on the constituency ahead of the by-election on May 22nd.
4: The Taoiseach rejects claims from Sinn Féin that the Irish and UK governments are not taking Irish unity seriously. Micheál Martin met with representatives from Stormont in the North today. He says there are ongoing engagements about strengthening relationships between governments north and south of the border.
6: I don't accept Deputy MacDonald's perspective. No, we had a constructive meeting today, by the way, and I wouldn't accept the general framing of that, because the meeting wasn't quite about that today. I mean, we discussed the current political context in Northern Ireland.
4: A man has been charged after Gardaí seized suspected drugs worth an estimated €140,000 in Carrickmacross in County Monaghan. The drugs were discovered during the search operation targeting the sale and supply of illegal substances. A man in his 30s was arrested and detained under the Misuse of Drugs Act. He's due to appear before Cavan District Court tomorrow morning. The WHO insists public health risk remains low amid a hantavirus outbreak. The number of confirmed cases has risen to 5, where there are another 3 suspected. However, the World Health Organization says the remaining passengers on board the virus-hit cruise ship do not have symptoms. And President Catherine Connolly has signed the Mental Health Act into law in what the government is describing as a new era for mental health care here. The legislation introduces stronger safeguards for people accessing mental health services and give patients more say in decisions around their treatment and care. And that's your news for now.
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8: Good evening, I'm David Seagrave. Aston Villa have booked their place in this year's Europa League final. Unai Emery's side trailed 1-0 heading into the second leg of their semi-final with Nottingham Forest, but goals from Ollie Watkins, John McGinn and Emi Buendia saw them ease past Vitor Pereira's side 4-1 on aggregate. They'll now face Freiburg in the decider, who beat Braga 4-3 across both legs. Elsewhere, Crystal Palace have secured a spot in this year's Conference League final. Oli Glasner's side beat Shakhtar Donetsk 5-2 on aggregate to make the decider. They'll face Spanish side Rayo Vallecano in the final. Interim Chelsea boss Callum McFarlane has urged his team to end their season on a high. They've lost 6 Premier League games in a row, scoring just 1 goal in that period. The result leaves them unlikely to qualify for the Champions League next season, and McFarlane believes they're capable of more than what their recent performances have shown.
9: I can only speak on my experience at this club, and I think that there's a lot of foundations for this team to have success. We're not in the best form at the moment. We're not performing the way we should be, but I do think there are foundations there for this team to be successful.
8: Elsewhere, the English Football League says it's investigating a matter of potential misconduct from Southampton ahead of their Championship playoff semi-final against Middlesbrough. A complaint's been made by the Teesside club related to an allegation of unauthorised filming at their training ground by someone associated with Southampton. The teams meet in the first leg at the Riverside on Saturday. Real Madrid have opened disciplinary proceedings against Federico Valverde and Aurelien Tchouaméni. The pair clashed during training, with the Uruguayan midfielder needing to go to hospital. He was assessed for a head injury and has been ruled out for up to 2 weeks. That means he'll miss this weekend's El Clásico with Barcelona. In rugby, Munster's Tadhg Beirne and Jack Crowley will miss this weekend's Interpro in the URC. The Reds take on Connacht in their penultimate game of the regular season. Head coach Clayton McMillan has made 5 changes for that tie. And finally to golf, Leona Maguire had a difficult first day at the America's Open in New Jersey. The Cavan native shot an opening round of 76. That leaves her 10 shots off the lead heading into day 2 at Mountain Ridge. To hear live commentary in the League of Ireland every Friday, download the Go Loud app now.
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4: A mix of cloud, clear spells and light scattered showers in places overnight. In the morning, going to see some hazy spells of sunshine and some scattered showers and highs of 15 degrees. And now you're up to date on News Talk.
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10: There has been an uptick in green loans being drawn down. Householders are rushing to beat the expected energy price rises in the coming months. But given that it's May now and there's a huge demand for building labour, is it possible to retrofit your home before the winter? Well, Charlie Weston is personal finance editor with the Irish Independent, and he has the details on the finance side. And we'll also talk in a moment to Kieran McCarthy, engineer and director of KMC Homes in Cork. But Charlie, I'll start with you first. There is a bit of a run on these types of loans, is there?
11: There is, Claire. Certainly the banks, and I had separate figures from the credit unions. They're showing a big increase in what's called green loans. Now, these are essentially loans to upgrade the energy efficiency of your home or to buy an EV. The banks are reporting a 26% increase this year compared with last year in the number of these green loans taken out. And they're big, chunky loans. They tend to be twice the size of a standard loan. You're talking, according to the Banking and Payments Federation, up to €23,000. And a number of credit unions have come together, 34 of them around the country, and they formed a group called Greenify, and they're offering a standardized green loan with a rate of 5.5% for consumers, which is pretty good. And that, again, is for home efficiencies, improvements works, or EVs. Now, all of this tallies with figures I had a while ago there, a few weeks ago, Claire, from the Department of Energy, Minister Dara O'Brien's department, showing that in the year so far, there has been a doubling in the number of people processed for a grant from Sustainable Energy Ireland to do the likes of heat, attic insulation, cavity wall installation, etc. Something like 29,000 applications were processed, and you know, in the budget they did increase the amount of money for this kind of these SEI grants, and there's a target of 73,000 houses to be upgraded this year.
10: So people are likely spending this money that they're borrowing, the 20,000 or thereabouts, themselves, and getting a grant on top of that, are they?
11: They'll be getting a grant if they're doing the work. I mean, the builders will often organise that for you, but they need money as well. So you're talking about EVs in there as well. So that's what brings it way up. But some of this work can be quite expensive. You know, particularly a heat pump, you're talking €10,000 to €15,000. Now you will get a grant of up to €6,500. The doors and windows is another popular one. There's a grant for that now, and it wasn't previously. If you get them both done, cavity wall insulation can be expensive. So you know, these are big jobs. People can't move either. So you know, it's not like you could just, if you need to move to a bigger home, you can buy a brand new high building energy rated home and that sorts you out. You know, there is a bit of an issue around all of this as well. There was very interesting research done by Trinity College recently showing that there's a green divide. EVs, solar panels, heat pumps, they're concentrated in affluent areas. So, you know, you get this east-west urban-rural divide, where the clean tech stuff is bought in the well-off areas. And I personally have a real problem with people getting grants to buy big 4x4 EVs, which are essentially just vanity purchases, but that's the way it is. So there's a warmer home scheme which will fund you if you're low income.
10: That's right.
11: People don't know about it, Claire. That's the problem.
10: Really? No. Well, but a lot of people, I think, are availing of it too. But I mean, and I get what you're saying about the divide, because you have to be able to afford to borrow the money or pay for it up front in order to get the grant to fill in the gaps for you. Yeah. So it's clear to see why there is a divide there. Do you think, though, that this is a reaction to what people are expecting to happen in the autumn and the winter, in that even if Donald Trump sorts this Iran stuff out tonight, we are going to have a big lift in our energy prices in the winter?
11: Yeah, I think people can see it already. You've had Dara O'Brien, the Minister for Energy, warning of price rises of between 4 and 9%. We saw last week Prepay Power, which had 240,000 customers, announcing a price rise in June. That's the first during this current crisis. We've had various warnings from various experts, including the head of the International Energy Agency, warning that we're in an energy crisis that's worse since the 70s. And, you know, so people can see that coming. So what I'm hearing is a lot of people who maybe were putting this on the long finger, they were talking about, they were thinking about solar panels, for example, and this has just prompted them into action. They've now decided, okay, like, it could be a rough winter. We're likely to get increases. There's a general cost of living issue here. And so if you're lucky enough to be able to afford to borrow, if you can, you know, if you can manage it on top of mortgage payments, you may have car repayments. If you can take on some debt as well, and you can get it at a low rate and a grant, people are saying, well, maybe now's the time to do it. So it is kind of, I think it's forcing the issue for a lot of people at the moment, Claire.
10: Okay. Well, we wanted to find out whether it is possible to get the work done before the winter, which is why we've invited Kieran McCarthy, engineer and director of KMC Homes in Cork, to talk to us. Good morning, Kieran.
12: Morning, Claire.
10: You busy?
12: Very busy, thank God. Yeah, can't complain.
10: I mean, do you agree that a lot of people now are looking at getting this retrofitting work done because of what might be ahead?
12: Yeah, I mean, there's a few strands to that, actually, because, like, I know when the Ukraine war started, there was a massive surge, particularly in solar PV, and you have a similar massive surge again, particularly in solar PV now. And a lot of this is down to kind of the concept of energy security. People see what's happening with gas and oil. They see what's potentially happening even with electricity slightly further down the road, and they want to have security over their own energy resources. So you're having a massive surge in solar PV and to a slightly lesser extent, heat pumps as well. So you'd have an electrical heating source in your house rather than a gas or oil. So as well, it's doing something for the environment along with everything else.
10: People are looking at the solar panels in the first instance because that seems like sort of an easier, quick fix thing to do.
12: Yeah, I mean, it's lower cost, it's a quicker fix, and we're coming into the summer now, please God, so you could actually get the benefit of it in the next, May is actually the best month for solar, so you can get the benefit of it immediately, assuming you can get your contractor sooner rather than later, you know.
10: And that's what we want to know from you, really, is what is the demand like out there for labour, and can it be met?
12: Yeah, well, I mean, particularly in the solar, I was talking to a company, Solarpath in Cork, and what they're telling me is, like, they would have spent about 5,000 a month on marketing, and now they're spending nothing. They would have gotten 60 inquiries a week. Now they're getting 100 inquiries a week. But between them and deep retrofit companies, these are very efficient companies. Now, they've really upped the ante since, I suppose, with the improvement of the grant. But since the Ukraine war, there's a lot of companies have arrived on the market, and the ones that are already on the market are very fit now at this stage. So they can deal with a high level of inquiries, and they have a great path through the grants and the finance of it. So they are still getting to nearly everyone. I suppose they might be slightly more choosy on who they deal with now because they have a bit more options, but they are pretty much getting to it. I mean, there's generally... By the time you have all your paperwork and finance in place, and they have all your grants and all that side of things in place, and the assessment and the BER assessment and everything else, there's about a 4 to 6 week lead in time before they can actually hit the ground once everything's
10: been
12: approved.
10: That's not bad. That means that people might.
12: It's not as bad as you think. Yeah. They are very match fit, these companies.
10: Okay, Charlie, you're still with us there, aren't you?
11: Yes, Claire.
10: Charlie, I just have a question here from a listener, which is really relevant. They want to know, is it worth waiting, do you think, for a potential budget bonus regarding solar and retrofitting?
11: Yeah, Simon Harris, the tarnished and Minister for Finance, kind of threw the cat among the pigeons when he mentioned that there may be more grant aid for solar panels or for solar panels and heat pumps. And really, that has caused some people to pause. It seems to me not a wise thing to do, to be saying something before you actually announce it and give it a date for it. You know, to be musing about that just seems to have made some people hold back. You know, as Kevin says, if you want to get this done before the winter, now's the time to do it. You know, it could be a while before the government decides on what to do. There's a hell of a lot of demands on government money. There's nothing specific. There is increased grants. 640 million was allocated in the last budget for retrofits, and you can, you know, there are higher grants. So look, if you're thinking of doing it, do it, particularly if you have an oil-fired home. I think that's a bit of a no-brainer. 750,000 people out there have oil-fired homes. The 1,000 litres is up about €500 already, and you know that went up very fast. We have the most expensive electricity in Europe, as I was reporting yesterday.
10: Yeah.
11: You know, it just, if you have an oil-fired home and with expensive electricity, it just seems to me like if you can do anything at all to increase the insulation, the energy efficiency of your home, you really, and you can afford to do it, or you can apply for the Warmer Home Scheme. Really, you know, you really should be thinking about it.
10: Makes sense to do my advice.
11: Yeah,
10: Kieran, you didn't notice any slowdown in people looking at doing retrofitting after the Tánaiste said that they would look at increased grants for things like heat pumps, and I think he mentioned EVs as well, which mightn't be strictly relevant, but I suppose opening the door to there being a lift in any sort of grant aid might change the calculation for some people.
12: Not in any major way. Like, see, there's a few other things that kind of factor into all this as well. Like, there's the new Windows grant, the single measure Windows grant. So there's an awful lot of people now reconsidering their windows. Now, some people, it might be just one window, and you can't get a grant for just one window if you have a faulty window. So there's a lot of people in that bracket as well. But there's a lot of people now considering getting their windows done as a single measure. So that's a new grant. The other thing is, when you look at interest rates, an ebbing level or with an increasing level of inflation coming at us, some people are starting to think, well, interest rates might tick up. Maybe I should fix my mortgage. And you get better interest rates for better BERs in your house. So some people are going, maybe I should just get the improvement done, the BER improvement by getting a deep retrofit done in my house, so that now that I'm going to fix my my interest rate to get to lock it in instead of dealing with inflation.
10: You'll get a better
12: interest rate interest rate anyway. So that's feeding into it as well.
10: Okay.
12: And then, of course, when you look at the EVs then, I mean, I have an electric car. I know when everyone was when we were having all the difficulties with the oil shutdown or what have you, and not being able to get power, fuel at stations. There's a certain uptick in EVs, and that's noted as well. You know,
10: on the labour front, though, Kieran, what is happening there? Because clearly, we know the job of work that has to be done nationally when it comes to retrofit. Even Charlie reminding us about all of the people whose houses are heated using.

0: degree of sorts. The trades were forgotten for a while, but maybe they're coming back into vogue, would you say?
1: I hope so, because that, you know, we really do need to promote them. Like, we all need tradespeople, you know. The boiler breaks down, all of a sudden the plumber's your best friend, you know. So we do need tradespeople in this country, and we lost an awful lot of them in the financial crisis after the Celtic Tiger. A lot of them would have joined kind of big international multinational companies and what have you, and they haven't left there. So we do need, 100% we need more trades. It's a great career and well worth looking into.
0: All right, well, the whole thing might shift the labour market on its axis as well, because really, Charlie, to come back to you on this, this is where the heat is in the economy, if you'll forgive the pun. I mean, everybody seems to be talking about how they can make their energy bills cheaper. And if you're looking at a career, if you're 19 or 20, that's really where you should be headed.
2: Yeah, I mean, you know, we have a lot of work to do. It's going to take a long time in this country to sort out our issues with high costs of energy. The fact that we import so much fossil fuel to generate our electricity is a major issue. So, you know, there will have to be an ongoing shift to more energy efficient homes and, you know, generating some of our own power. And it's very satisfying as somebody who has the solar panels to be feeding electricity back into the grid. Now, you don't get a great rate. They give you half of what they sell it to you. But I mean, at least you're getting something back. You're saving money, and it does take a while to get a payback on it. And when we put it in, we had to pay VAT. You don't have to pay VAT anymore. So yeah, the long term is this is not going away. It's increasingly going to be an issue for us. We have terribly expensive electricity in this country, and we're very dependent on fossil fuel. So those issues will take a long time to play out.
0: Charlie Weston from the Irish Independent, Kieran McCarthy from KMC Homes. Thank you both for being with us.
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0: Now, from Ukraine to the Middle East, the United Nations is facing criticism for failing to stop major conflicts, and it was built, of course, to stop future wars. Many say it's outdated. So is it fit for purpose? To discuss this, I'm joined now by Dominic Waghorn, who is the Sky News International Affairs Editor. Hello, Dominic.
4: Good morning, Claire.
0: Thank you very much for being with us. I think probably we need to go back, don't we, and talk about why the United Nations was established. It came after the two world wars, didn't it?
4: It did, yeah. And I think, you know, this is a question that I get asked probably amongst the most questions, which is, what's the point of the UN anymore? Does it, you know, does it do any good, and does it have any teeth? And you're right. You have to sort of go back to its origins and remind yourselves that it was set up in the wake, the aftermath of World War II. I've got the UN Charter in front of me, and that was the charter that was adopted by 50 nations, and then one more, Poland, joined a year or so later, back in 1945. And in black and white, it kind of states that it's the mission statement for the UN. It says, we the peoples of the United Nations determined to save succeeding generations from the scourge of war, which twice in our lifetime has brought untold sorrow to mankind, and to reaffirm faith in fundamental human rights and the dignity and worth of the human person, in the equal rights of men and women and nations, large and small, and so on. So it goes on. So it's basically, yeah, it was set up by the world so that World War II and World War I can never happen again. But also some of the things that the world had agreed on, like international law and new laws against crimes against humanity, the sort of agreed on principles and systems to make sure that those laws were imposed. And it's part of that kind of post-war setup that was designed to mean that the tragedy and trauma that the 20th century had meant for so many millions of people could not be repeated. And the problem is, I think, you know, we see it as a kind of world government, as a world authority, and that's a misunderstanding. It's a club of nations, and it has advantages and disadvantages, like all clubs do.
0: And it's now a very big club, isn't it? And part of the problem with it arises from the fact that there are so many members. And we'll talk about the more fundamental problem of those at the top of the tree not agreeing. But just talk to me about the membership first.
4: Yeah, that's right. So it started off with 51 nations, and it was basically set up, obviously, by the victors of World War II. So at the top of it is the UN Security Council, China, Russia, France, Germany, Britain and America, obviously not the vanquished in World War II, Germany and Japan, and none of the developing nations either. But it's swelled to this much bigger, much more unwieldy organization now of 193 nations. And I go to Manhattan, to New York every year for the UN General Assembly, which is a couple of weeks where New York comes to a grinding halt because 193 world leaders and all their diplomats arrive and their motorcades, you know, bring the place to a halt. But every year we hear the same calls, which this organization's just got

0: too big. It needs to be reformed. Nothing actually ever happens. You know, one person described trying to get changes to the UN like herding cats. And it's got so big, and it's kind of like a Tower of Babel and just a talking shop. Now, clubs work really well if everyone agrees on something and it has a force multiplier effect. So if the whole world agrees that climate change, for instance, is a problem, and the entire membership of that 193-nation club focuses on dealing with it, then obviously it can be very effective. The challenge really is galvanizing it into united, coordinated action. And that's been a fundamental problem for the last couple of decades at least.
1: And let's talk about the Security Council then and the five permanent members. As you say, a club is easy to run if everybody agrees, but if you have these five permanent members at loggerheads, you're going to have real problems. And we've seen all of that come to pass in the last 20 years or so, particularly.
0: Yeah, we have. Yeah. So if you think about it as a sort of club, at the top of that club, there's this committee. And the committee is made up of five permanent members, those countries I listed, and then 10 temporary members who sort of get it for every 2 years. Now, the permanent members aren't just permanent, but they also have a right of veto. And they can use that to block anything. So you have resolutions at the UN. The UN General Assembly resolutions are not binding. They're kind of recommendations. But the resolutions from the UN Security Council are binding. If you break those resolutions, then you are breaking international law. Now, that would be very effective if those five nations could agree. But it's a bit like having a club where one member has gone rogue, is attacking the neighbours, continuing to do so, despite everyone in the club saying it's not a good thing to do. Another member has just decided to rip up the rule book and to attack Iran in alliance with only one other member. And then the other member, China, is hoping to do the same thing at some point in the future against Taiwan. So, you know, that's the problem here. Mm-hmm. You've got at least three nations who've kind of ripped up the rule book that went along with the foundation of the UN, which is the idea that might cannot be proven right, that, you know, unprovoked aggression cannot be rewarded. And if you've got those three nations doing that, then that's an issue. And it really, as you say, goes back 20 years or so when Russia decided to help Bashar al-Assad in Syria, and basically decided cynically that it would use its position on the Security Council to block any investigation into Assad using chemical weapons. That has set a precedent, and it's a precedent that Donald Trump, who has a lot of impatience with the UN, has eagerly kind of decided to follow.
1: Mm-hmm. And it's easy, isn't it, sometimes to dismiss Donald Trump's criticisms as being Trumpian. But he does have a point in some regard when it comes to the UN, doesn't he? I mean, there are anomalies there in how it is run that would make any reasonable person look at it and go, well, it does need to be reformed, doesn't it?
0: Yes. I mean, I think people who aren't sort of, you know, don't follow the UN very closely would be surprised to hear that Iran, which is a regime that egregiously breaches human rights in its own country against homosexuals, against minorities, against anybody who is a dissident against the government, has been the chair of the UN Human Rights Council. Mm-hmm. And there are kind of, you know, numerous examples of that. And that's the issue on the right of American politics that kind of supports Donald Trump's reservations about the UN. But I think his reservation is a couple of things. It's ideological. He doesn't like the idea that America could be told to do anything by a club. But also personally, he's a narcissistic, vain man who does not like the idea of others having authority over him. So for all those reasons, he's opposed to this. He also doesn't really believe in the kind of ideas behind the UN and the post-war world order, which is basically if all countries get together, everyone benefits. His sort of worldview comes, I think, from the real estate background of New York, where he comes from, where if you do a deal, one person does well, the other one is worse off. And he seems to think that these organizations, not just the UN, but NATO and others, are basically ripping off America. So for all those reasons, he's very much opposed to the UN. Mm-hmm. And he's sort of compounding the problems that Russia have caused that the organization and China may well do in the future.
1: So he set up this, or tried to set up this Board of Peace. I mean, it hasn't really managed to get off the ground, but essentially he sees that as the new and improved version of the United Nations, one that Donald Trump thinks might actually work.
0: That's a very good point, Claire. Exactly, yeah. So he's not only opposed and not funding and getting in the way of the UN achieving things, he's also, as you say, setting up this kind of rival organisation, the Board of Peace, which he set up to try and make the peace deal in Gaza be implemented effectively. And lots of countries kind of willingly signed up to that. They're countries who all expect to get favors from Donald Trump in return. It's kind of rather murkily financed. It's not quite sure where the billions of dollars pledged to it are going to end up. Could they actually end up in Donald Trump's pocket or sort of help him politically? Some allegations to that effect. But I think the fundamental problem with it is it actually hasn't done much to help implement anything in Gaza. The Gaza peace deal has led to this sort of pickling, if you like, it's stuck in a kind of stasis, a kind of limbo. Mm-hmm. And that is actually disastrous for the people of Gaza because, you know, the reports we're now getting of medical, humanitarian, massive problems in Gaza. And that's another point I think about the UN. What it's not good at is actually forcing peace to end wars. What it is very good at is humanitarian missions. And it's not able to do that job in Gaza anymore because of the situation and because of what Donald Trump has done there in particular.
1: So in general, I mean, aside from the humanitarian work, which it does very successfully, there are those who would say it didn't manage to do that in Gaza, but that was for other and very complex reasons. But in general terms, it has been very successful in its humanitarian efforts. But beyond that, its wider remit, is it fit for purpose in 2026?
0: It's certainly not fit for the purpose it was designed. The job it was designed to do back in the 40s, and it's fallen well short of that. But it has, yeah, it's certainly fulfilled a humanitarian mission. Its critics would say it's sort of lumbering and bureaucratic. If you see it in effect in the field, it is enormous, and there are issues with that. But it has so much. Once that kind of geopolitical power is focused in a humanitarian direction, it can be very effective. I think the bottom line, Claire, you know, the reason I would not disband the UN, and there are those who say we should, is I think it represents really the high watermark of global cooperation, of that very noble ambition that the world getting together can stop bad things happening and can make good things happen. Mm-hmm. And even though it's kind of falling well short of that, the fact that it still exists gives us all something to rise to. And I think, you know, in the hands of better stewards in the Security Council in a different time, it could do a much better job. There is also the possibility of reforming it. There's no reason that Britain, for instance, has to have a permanent seat on this committee running the UN, you know, so many years after World War II. We could probably step aside from that, maybe see, you know, developing nation, India or Brazil, take our place. You know, that's going to be very hard to make it happen, but there will be reform, there will be changes. And I think eventually the UN should be given a chance to live up to those very noble ambitions back in 1945.
1: That might be a very bitter pill for some of those in Britain to swallow, but let's see what happens. Dominic, thank you so much for your time. Dominic Waghorn there, International Affairs Editor with Sky News. Now, you know Mari Staunton for her sound advice on all things gardening, but Mari is back with us for a different reason today. Hello, Mari.
2: Hi, Claire. How are you?
1: I'm very well. You're here with a warning and tell us what happened recently to your parents. So take us through the story.
2: Okay, so last Wednesday, I got a phone call from my neighbour, Cliona, or next door to my mum, to say that there was something going on in mum and dad's garden, and she couldn't get in contact with them, and maybe I should ring. So I eventually got my dad, who said there were guys in doing the garden. And I said, but sure, what guys?
1: Is that not your job?
2: Exactly. So I said, who invited them? Oh, your mum said, you know, she wanted to make sure that you didn't have to do the taller things and da-da-da and all the rest of it. So I then found out that she'd handed over quite a sum of cash and that they were coming back the next day to get even more. And they rang her four times to make sure that she'd gone to the bank and that what time would she be back the mm-hmm. next day. So I made it my business to get out there for, I think they were coming back at 12:30. So I got out there for about 11:30 and sat in the front garden. Well, took out the lawnmower, pretended to be cutting the grass. And next of all, this fella rocks up in all of the best gear. And I'm talking, you know, branded, really good quality gardening gear to say that he was. And he came into the driveway and he said, I'm just going to go into the boss lady to make sure that I can get the van is on its way and I just want to get the rest of the money. And I said, but you did nothing yesterday, not a thing.
1: And you'd had a look, so, obviously, at the work that they had done. Nothing.
2: Yeah.
1: Okay.
2: And he kind of got a bit agitated now. He didn't get aggressive or anything. So he started to walk away from me. So I started videoing him, and I got the him on video, the reg of the truck from the day before and the car that he was going to get away in with the rest of the money. So my warning is that if it's, you know, arborists, tree surgeons, gardeners, they're so busy, they're not going around cold calling people. They don't have time to be doing that.
1: Yeah.
2: You know, like they're out actually doing legitimate work, paying their tax, doing really good work for people. And the insurance for tree surgeons and arborists is, you know, it's huge. So they're doing really good work with the best of gear, with the insurance and all that sort of thing. And then you have people cold calling. Now, my mum and dad know really, you know, they used to say to us, don't open the door to, you know, such and such. Make sure you don't let anybody in. And it was just a weak moment. And then the embarrassment of letting somebody in. The amount of texts, Claire, that I've got off people to say, my aunt or my father let somebody in and he didn't tell us for a few days. He was so embarrassed. He couldn't believe he did it. You know, all this sort of thing. Mm-hmm. And I'm really emotional about it because I just think, We've stopped. We've really good neighbours, but we really need to be keeping a close eye on what's going on in our neighbourhoods.
1: Yeah, well, I suppose you see your parents being exposed and a little bit vulnerable, and that's really hard to think that there are people out there who will prey on them. That's what makes it really upsetting. Yeah. And you know, you've put up I know you talked about this on social media, but I see the leaflet that they had. I mean, this was a pro job. This was This was really well done. But there's no doubt in your mind that these guys were scammers.
2: Oh, without a shadow, the website is fake for a start. The number that they rang my mother on to make sure she'd gone back down to the bank wasn't the number on the flyer at the bottom.
1: Okay.
2: To start off, so I rang that number and I said, "That's great. I have you now. I have your number to give to the guards as well. So I have a collection of stuff now that I can go to the guards with, and present them with all the evidence, if you like, that I have on them." It's you know, these guys and people like them are scamming people out of thousands, not just a couple of hundred, you know, not just a couple of hundred. So you get recommendations from your neighbours who have had work done. Never let anybody in the driveway if you haven't got a recommendation or you haven't seen the work. It's as simple as that, you know.
1: Did you report this to the guards?
2: I did. I rang the guards and they said I had to go down and make a report. So I've been in, obviously, I was up in Offaly doing a talk on this week. And so tomorrow I have to bring my dad to the dentist and I'll be crossing the road to Blackrock Garda Station to make a statement. Yeah. And, you know, the social media side has the reposting on, you know, the Instagram post I put up. That's what I wanted. I want everybody to see it, but repost it so that other people see it that maybe, you know, have never followed me and will never follow me. That's the whole idea.
1: Mm-hmm.
2: You know?
1: Mm-hmm. And it is. Yeah. Remind us again of your Instagram handle so people can find you.
2: Yeah, it's Mary Staunton Official.
1: On Instagram. Now, listeners saying the same thing happened to my mum who has dementia. The men were so brazen. They took her to the bank to get the cash out. They then sent friends from other gangs to say that she told them to call over to do the work. But the guards were excellent. They got ring doorbells and cameras after it all happened. These people were well known to the guards. Preying on vulnerable older people is disgusting. Another one, this happened to my late dad a few years ago. Roof tiles. My mum was frog marched to the bank to take out money and it was heartbreaking for us because dad was at home alone in his late 80s. And that is the really upsetting thing about this, isn't it? As you said, that there are people willing to do this to them. So obviously, I mean, your parents are, I'm sure, are well shook after it, but are you going to take any measures now as a result?
2: Don't you worry. Okay. There'll be all sorts of cameras, doorbell videos, the whole lot going up. Mm-hmm. And the worst, the ghast thing about this, I had sent a WhatsApp with the flyer to friends of mine in a WhatsApp group, and these guys were in Collins Avenue beside DCU handing out their leaflets on the Sunday morning, you know. Mm-hmm. So luckily I sent it and she copped it straight away.
1: Okay, so the warning is just be careful and take recommendations. Really, and I think that's really good advice. Gardeners, three surgeons. They're all too busy at the moment to be going door to door punting for business. They're not. They don't have that capacity if they're any good.
2: Yeah, that's exactly right.
1: That's a good way to look at it, Mary. Thanks so much for that, and I hope that there'll be somebody who'll still have their money in the bank after hearing that today, and won't have handed over to anybody like that. That's Mary Staunton. Thank you so much, Mary.
2: Claire, thank you.
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1: So, news this week that Paul McCartney is releasing a duet with Ringo Starr got us thinking about some of music's best and most surprising duets and go-louds. Ed Smith is here now. I was just saying to you there, Paul McCartney's really good at sort of putting himself on the agenda.
4: He is, isn't he? He always has
1: a
4: little stunts.
1: I don't mean that in a kind of a derogatory way. He just knows how to get us talking about it.
4: Imagine, and Ringo's 85.
1: Incredible.
4: Still at it. And Ringo looks 65. He looks absolutely incredible. But it's the first duet ever, which to me kind of breaks my brain a little bit considering everything. But it did get us to thinking that apart from you and me, Claire, being the most iconic duo in this building, that we'd go through some... There we go. I got those notes that you asked me to read out. But we thought we'd go through some of the great and my favourite duets in musical history, starting off. 1967, Marvin Gaye, Tammy Terrell. These were the original. These two had loads of incredible songs. All You Need to Get By, California Soul, Ain't Nothing Like the Real Thing. These were the duet king and queen of the 60s. Tammy Terrell had a very tragic short life, unfortunately. But together with Marvin Gaye, there was a real chemistry. And Ashford and Simpson, who may be 80s fans, the 80s keeps popping up here, would remember As Solid as a Rock. But they were great Motown writers back in the day. And this is a song that they wrote originally. I love these stories that songs were originally intended for one person and then someone else got them and they became the icons that they are. But this is originally intended for Dusty Springfield, actually.
1: But they held off, thankfully.
4: I know, she would have done a great job. But they held off, thankfully, and just wanted somebody from Motown to get it. And they did. And look, this is what emerged from 1967. Marvin Gaye and the great Tammy Terrell, Ain't No Mountain High Enough.

0: isn't it?
1: Just for the weather we're having as well. And they do say Marvin Gaye never quite got over her death. People were so close, were they? But it's from 67 to 83. Of all the ones we're talking about today, this is up there, isn't it?
0: This is my favourite. This is my favourite, and I like it a lot. My problem I have with it is that you cannot sing along to Dolly Parton's part, because she is... You think you can.
1: No.
0: Because she makes it sound so easy, but she's so high.
1: Inarguably one of the greatest singers of all time. So look, this gives me a chance to make my claim here. I think the Bee Gees are up there almost, if not, with the Beatles as being one of the greatest bands of all time. The Gibb Brothers, prolific in their genius over the decades. And after their 70s kind of, I suppose, disco pomp, they kind of took a step back and started writing incredible songs for everybody else in the music business. And this is probably the prime example. This, again... Diana Ross, she was getting a load of songs written for her at the time. This is originally written as a kind of an R&B vibe for Diana Ross, which is hard to believe when we hear what did happen. So, of course, you know, we're going back to 1983. Robin Gibb wrote this for Dolly Parton, for Diana Ross, but Dolly Parton and Kenny Rogers were great friends, and they decided to take it on, and they have made it their own. Of course, this is from 1983. Little known fact for any kind of literary nerds out there, kind of named after a novel by Ernest Hemingway. Who'd have thought that from that came this, from 83. This is the glorious Islands in the Stream.

0: when she does her solo bit in the song, she's wildly
1: she's
0: high.
1: She's irreplaceable, the great Dolly Parton. I will stand here all day long.
0: She's not gone yet. Did she cancel the Vegas residency?
1: She's not well. She's been, you know, typically classy about revealing what the cause is or what the issue is, but she's not well, but she looks, and hopefully she'll get through it. She is truly one of the greatest.
0: Brilliant. That's the winner. We don't need to go any further.
1: Nice to talk to you, but I will do my best. A lot of people would argue, I'm sure there's people texting in already going, where is this one? It's here. It's 1981. Interesting story behind this as well. Queen had never collaborated with anyone ever. They happened to be in a studio. Now, stories of this are kind of legend, how this came about and what happened in the studio when it did. Mm-hmm. So they're in Montreux in Switzerland. David Bowie was knocking around, as he did. You know, he just seemed to pop up in various places.
0: Not living over the shop
1: in Berlin. He's moved, yeah, we've brought him to the shop to Montreux in Switzerland. So it's early 80s Bowie. He and Freddie Mercury, the bands were in the studio around the same time. They said, will we do a collaboration? And what happened in the studio, this is under much dispute in music lore. Apparently things got very tense and there was a lot of conflict between Bowie and Freddie Mercury. You can imagine, too, the great bristling egos of the time. The bass line was, I suppose, invented on the spot, they say. In the studio, they're just noodling around. I love those stories as well. And what emerged was, it's almost like two songs in one, like Freddie singing one song, Bowie singing another song. And then as they kind of joined forces then about 2.5 minutes in, and the denouement, the end of this song really is one of the great vocal performances of Bowie's career. But listen, we can only be talking about one song, Queen and Bowie together, 1981, Under Pressure.

0: I don't want to speak to like
1: that. I know, I know.
0: Do you know what? Knowing that there was tension, I'm hearing it a completely
1: can
0: different way.
1: Can you hear it?
0: Isn't
1: that
0: great? Sounds edgy, yeah.
1: Yeah, because I think what happened was they were competing with each other then.
0: It's a bit clipped.
1: You know, just kind of like, oh, yeah, try this for a verse. Oh, yeah, you think that's good? Try this. And it all comes through the song. It's incredible. Two of the greats. I'm unbelievable. Can you imagine being in the studio around that time?
0: The next one, Kylie Minogue and Nick Cave. When this happened, that's it. When this happened, like, Kylie?
1: It's
0: what?
1: Hard to believe or imagine or, I suppose, overestimate the surprise as you've expressed. Look, Nick Cave is Nick Cave. He's almost like, you know, he's a one-man genre in his own right. Very dark, brooding figure. Of course, he had already done a duet with PJ Harvey, which kind of story checked out there. They're all the same ilk, cut from the same black cloth, as it were. But then, in 1995, the Prince of Darkness, Nick Cave, teamed up with Pop Princess. Like, Kylie hadn't made the kind of transformation at all yet. Mm-hmm. She was known for the Locomotion and some early 90s hits. And for her and Nick Cave to get together, it just didn't seem like, what's going on here?
0: That's the genius of it.
1: That's the genius of it. And again, going back again, this has been mentioned before in this slot, how great videos were then, and we need to see a comeback in great music videos. But it's Kylie lying in the river in a mournful looking, you know, when Nick Cave just looking like Nick Cave, singing the song as he looks down on what we suppose is her dead body. But it is an absolutely iconic vocal, and the melding of their voices, the dark broodingness of Cave versus the kind of the sweet natured voice of Kylie Minogue, come together to create this absolute slice of wonderment from 1995, Where the Wild Roses Grow.

0: Yeah, that worked. That worked. Time for one more?
1: Time for one more. Yes, well, I was going to go Elton John, George Michael, but I want to get an Irish one in. This is my personal favourite Irish duet of all time. Please consider your opinions.
0: You'll think I'm telling you, Lionel. It's mine too.
1: Is it? Oh my
0: it's
1: God.
0: It's mine too.
1: Yes, I'm so happy to hear this.
0: I loved this when it came
1: 1991. This is slap bang in the great Irish period of music. So the Golden Horde were knocking around kind of a funk or a grungy kind of indie garage band at the time, Simon Carmody on vocals, teaming up with Maria McKee, who many people would know as Show Me Heaven from the Days of Thunder soundtrack. Her vocals, her voice soaring, Simon Carmody's voice kind of gruff and rough. This is what happened when the two of them got together. One of the greatest Irish songs of all time, of course, is Friends in Time.

0: such a great song.
1: Bring back the slow set.
0: Ah, it's just the best. Come on, 1991. Ed, thanks so much.
1: No problem.
0: Ed Smith from Go Loud.
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0: US President Donald Trump has said once again that the Iran war will be over quickly. But on the other battlefront, Israel launched an attack on Beirut last night for the first time since a ceasefire was agreed. To give us the latest on the conflict in the Middle East, I'm joined by Matt Fry, Channel 4 presenter. Hello, Matt.
3: Yes, hello. How are you, Claire?
0: I'm good. Let's turn to Beirut first and Israel launching this attack last night. What happened? What do we know about what happened?
3: Well, as far as I know, there was an attack on central Beirut, which has not happened for a long time. And I think the Israelis are claiming that this was a Hezbollah target and therefore they were completely within their rights to break the ceasefire and hit the target. I mean, it shows you just how vulnerable the ceasefire in Lebanon is. And even though Donald Trump has read the Israelis the riot act not to break the ceasefire, I remember there was a very stern phone call a couple of weeks ago when the Israelis' position was in danger of exploding all the ceasefires in the region. Despite that riot act, occasionally they feel incumbent to intervene. And I think this is a portent of what might happen if there is a lasting ceasefire in the Iran war, that whenever the Israelis feel that there's unfinished business, and they very much feel, as I've been told by a couple of Israeli officials, that there was unfinished business in Tehran, that they have the right to intervene in order to finish regime change, they could do so. So it shows you just how fragile the whole situation is.
0: I mean, we have heard over the last 24 hours or so just how close we're getting to a sustainable deal between Iran and the United States. Do you think that this will put the moxie on that?
3: No, I think that's not at the moment. I think the bigger issue is, can they reach a deal? Can Tehran and Washington reach a deal? And I think we are getting closer to a deal for two reasons. Number one is that both sides are feeling the economic pain. Donald Trump at the petrol pump, he's very aware that this is an unpopular war, that rising petrol prices of 40%, 50%, or even more in places like California was never part of the deal. And meanwhile, the Iranians, because of the double blockade imposed by the Americans across the wider Strait of Hormuz into the Indian Ocean, are also feeling a lot of pain. I mean, they're losing hundreds of millions of dollars a week in lost revenue because their oil tankers aren't getting through. The land route via Pakistan is not yet established enough to make up for what they've lost. So they also need some resolution here. And remember, it's the riots in January that almost, that was the biggest challenge to the regime in half a century, were caused because of economic pain, which must now be far more severe. The second reason is that there's a big summit coming up in Beijing next week between Donald Trump and Xi Jinping. This is arguably the most important meeting for Donald Trump in his second term so far. And I think he will want this thing to be resolved by the time he shows up in Beijing. That summit, by the way, Claire, as you know, has already been postponed once because of the Iran war that was started at the end of February. He can't possibly postpone it a second time. And to show up in Beijing, will the world economy and indeed America's economy to some extent in the chokehold of a regime that supposedly was pummeled by sanctions and by bombs would be embarrassing.
0: Mm-hmm. But even if he does manage to resolve this one by then, how does he sell it as a win? You know, the strait is open. Yeah, it was open beforehand and it was running fine. Oh, we have pummeled the regime. Well, now you've got more hardline guys in charge in Iran. Like, how can even Donald Trump, how can he sell this as a win?
3: Well, but Donald Trump can sell anything as a win. He just pretends it's a win. I mean, I guess what he could say is that the regime has been, weakened in terms of its ballistic missile capability, which is probably true. They've been weakened in terms of their enrichment capability, which is probably also true. But, it's not decisive enough because they will still, be able to keep their hands on the 440 kilograms of enriched uranium. And ultimately, I don't think he cares about the subtler point, whether the hardcore regime has been left in place. Remember, in Venezuela, he announced regime change and it turned out to be, regime reboot.
0: Yes.
3: I mean, the hardliners around Venezuela are still running Venezuela and no one seems to care very much. Mm-hmm. I think the key thing for Obama always is, is what he is doing any better than what Obama did? He's obsessed with Barack Obama. And so if he can say that what he has negotiated after billions of dollars spent on bombs, after thousands of people sacrificed, is better than the Obama JCPOA deal from 2015, which of course he shredded, then he can take that to the bank at the pearly gates and say, look, what I've done is better. And one way it would be better is if he could get the Iranians to commit to a moratorium on enrichment that isn't just 5 years, but maybe 10 or 15 years. But my God, for a tiny little clause like that, without having achieved any of the things that he said he might want to achieve at the beginning of this war, it's pretty pathetic. And at the cost-benefit ratio, I would say the costs far outweigh the benefits.
0: Yeah, because any of the analysis I was looking at last night seems to suggest that the deal he's going to get on the uranium enrichment is going to be so close to what Barack Obama got and what he walked away from in 2018 to make the whole thing pointless, as you say. Just on the American economy front, and I know that he's really feeling the pinch at the pumps and how people are feeling about that. But I heard something this morning about how the stock market is not feeling the impact. In fact, the stock markets are doing really well because of the AI boom. And I just wonder, will that insulate him to an extent around all of this, Matt? Or do you think that the prices at the pumps, really, when it comes to voters and the midterms, that's all they're going to care about?
3: Well, it insulates him against any damage with people who own stocks in AI companies and people who own oil companies. And now these people are very important to Donald Trump, the oil magnates of Texas and other places who went to see him before the election in 2024, promised to give him as much money as he wanted for his own campaign in return for deregulation of the oil industry and drill, baby, drill and all that kind of stuff. Now, they're obviously cockoo because they're making more money than they ever dreamt of making because of this war. But the trouble is that there's only so many votes in oil tycoons. There's a lot more votes and people actually have to fill their cars with the stuff that the tycoons create. Now, they will be upset. And although the MAGA base still seems to be holding quite well, you need more than the MAGA base in order to win in the midterm elections. Ultimately, he may not care if he loses the House of Representatives to the Democrats, which is almost inevitable because he's been ruling the country, America that is, as a supreme leader, so to speak, without the use of Congress for the last year and a half. And he will carry on trying to do so. And Congress only comes in really when it comes to either impeachment proceedings, which they would be daft to try again unless they were assured of a conviction of Trump in the Senate, which is unlikely, or when it comes to the power of the purse. But even the power of the purse hasn't prevented Trump from conducting a very costly war in Iran. Mm-hmm. So I don't think he really cares that much about the midterm elections. I think he is quite happy to carry on this thing as long as he can claim at some stage that he has done more than Barack Obama, which may be true. I mean, it may result in that at the end of the day, but as I said before, and it's an incredibly costly journey to get to an incremental victory.
0: Yeah, but he very clearly wants this to end and wants it to end right now. And do you think the imperative is that Beijing meeting?
3: I think that's a really important one because first of all, Beijing has again sort of managed to wriggle itself into a much stronger position than people thought it was in. Although China relies much more on oil from the Strait of Hormuz and natural gas to keep their vast factories, you know, that supply the world with all sorts of things going and then keep their population in employment, they have also been very strategic in all sorts of things, including the storage of oil. So their strategic oil reserves are massive and they were built up over years precisely because of this kind of scenario. So they're living off those oil reserves and they've been quite smart at, you know, using the Pakistanis to establish a land route for exports and imports to Iran. The Pakistanis obviously are also part of this. But by the way, both Iran and Pakistan are part of China's Belt and Road project. So that is very much China's sphere of influence. Mm-hmm. What is America's sphere of influence in the Middle East at the moment? I mean, it's Israel, and the Israelis are doing their own thing, much to the annoyance of the Trump administration at times. And then you've got the Gulf states, who thought they were Donald Trump's best buddies, who were basically thrown under the bus on February the 28th. They weren't even consulted about a war in which they themselves have had to suffer.
0: Matt, thank you very much. Matt Fry there, Channel 4 presenter.
2: 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Conversation that counts.
1: The body is that of a 35-year-old. 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
0: New studies have shown that the second fastest growing hobby across the UK for Gen Zers is bird watching. The first, by the way, is jewellery making. It's no longer being considered an old-fashioned pastime because record numbers of 16 to 29-year-olds are picking up their binoculars. So what's behind the rise, and is it happening here in Ireland as well? I'm joined by Seamus Ong, who is founder of the Young Bird Watchers Ireland Group, and Niall Hatch is here as well of Birdwatch Ireland. It's lovely to have you both with us. Thank you for being here. Seamus, how did you get involved in all of this?
4: I suppose I was involved in bird watching from a very young age. You know, I always loved nature and wildlife. Since a very young age, really, I would have always gone out bird watching. I would have gone to some of the Birdwatch Ireland meetups. You know, there's local branches from Birdwatch Ireland that have different meetups. And I would have, let's say, really always gone to those there and just loved going out bird watching. And
0: so it's always been in your life. But do you agree that there are more and more young people now who are interested in it?
4: Absolutely. I think, you know, there's a good lot of, let's say, there's people who have always been interested. And it's maybe difficult to find some of those young people out there who are interested in bird watching. But what it seems to be the case is that there's more people out there that genuinely have an interest in maybe, let's say, nature and wildlife. And they're also, when they see other people that are interested, they're also thinking, do you know what, maybe it's something for me, maybe to go out and experience a bit of wildlife.
0: Why do you think there's a growing interest in it? What is it that's happening now that's making people think, well, I'll give this a go?
4: I think, personally, at the moment, you know, our lives are so busy at the moment, particularly for young people. You know, we're very busy with college, let's say work, you know, there's all exams and, you know, our evening activities, social media. There's such a pressure and around young people's lives at the moment. And I think sometimes we need just a bit of time to reconnect into nature again. And I think there's a real desire for young people to maybe go, whether even if it's a small amount, let's say going out for, let's say, a walk or something like that. And I think slowly what I've been seeing is that particularly through my group and the Young Birdwatchers group, that we find that there's a lot of young people who actually are thinking, yes, I do like going out for a walk, but I never actually noticed how nice it was, let's say, looking at the birds as well. And, you know, I never really appreciated before. And I think that's what we're slowly seeing, that there's more and more young people actually, through their interest coming into nature, that they're actually also into birds.
0: Well, can you describe to me now a good bird watching session? What's it like?
4: Okay, so I suppose for 2 weeks ago, our group, so we decided we'd go out to Loch Borah in Offaly, which is a bogland out there. And one of our things, we're going to try and look for the grey partridge, quite a rare bird that's only located in Loch Borah there in Ireland. So we went out there was about 10 of us that went out, and we kind of carpooled out there. It's our group is very much, let's say, grassroots up, very organic, how it's grown, you know.
0: And you go out early in the morning?
4: Yeah, we do sometimes. Not too early, I suppose, because we're still trying to get some of the new people involved, you know. So we can't, and we're trying to be as accommodating as possible. But we'd certainly go out, and the last day we spent, let's say, I'd say the whole day nearly out there walking around.
0: So you're walking. You're not in one place. You're walking around looking for the partridge.
4: Yeah, we do kind of, let's say, we'd spend a bit of time, like we were about in an hour, let's say, in a certain location, you know, maybe just watching and seeing what we could see, you know, listening as well to different birds. You know, some of us know the song calls as well to them, you know. So
0: do you record the sounds that you hear?
4: Yes, so some of us do, yeah. And then also there's a lot of us are would be interested in, let's say, nature photography as well. So taking photographs of the birds as well.
0: So, and did you find the fella you were looking for, the partridge?
4: We didn't on this occasion, but we saw a white throat as well, which is one of the summer visitors that came in, you know, to Ireland. So that was a good find for us.
0: Well, Niall, this is why it's great in Ireland to go bird watching, isn't it? Because we're the crossroads of the world for many birds that move around.
5: Oh, exactly right. We punch well above our weight when it comes to bird species here in this country. For a relatively small country, we have almost 500 bird species have been recorded here. Many of those are very rare, and they're sort of like the prize for birdwatchers going out to try and find them. But things change with the seasons as well. And this is a particularly beautiful time of year to do it because of all the bird song. People find it very relaxing, very meditative. And we're finding people of all ages coming to birdwatching. I think, especially since COVID, there has been a big increase. I think that a lot of people came to appreciate the mental and physical health benefits of being immersed in nature, particularly in bird song and birdwatching during COVID. And it's maintained.
0: And are you seeing that there are more people interested in it, younger people interested in it?
5: Very much so. So we're seeing lots more family memberships to Birdwatch Ireland. We're seeing a lot more college students taking an interest, setting up societies and groups and asking us to go and help. This is